of his sheep, and is so much the more diligent to watch over them. If at any time they go astray, he brings them back again. Also, our good shepherd is most willing to provide for his sheep and makes every provision to defend his flock. My shepherd is the Lord who knows my need.

When the Lord is my shepherd, he is able to supply my needs, and he is certainly willing to do so, for his heart is full of love, and therefore I shall not want. Does he not feed the ravens and cause the lilies to grow? I may not possess all I wish for, but I shall not want. Spiritually, his grace will be sufficient for me. My shepherd will supply my needs.

It is the Lord, our Good Shepherd, who graciously enables us to perceive the preciousness of his truth and to feed upon it. The scriptures of truth are always fresh, always rich and never exhausted. The doctrines of the gospel are sweet and full, fit food for our souls, just as tender grass is natural nourishment for sheep. In these pastures there is both provender and peace, rest and refreshment, serenity and satisfaction. The Lord my pasture shall prepare.

The guiding of sheep must be mild and gentle, else it is not leading but driving. Do we feel our ignorance and desire still to be in the Lord's school? The way of the ungodly is to follow their own devices, to cut out new paths of thought for themselves. But if we accept that the Lord, He is God, it is He that has made us and not we ourselves, we are His people and the sheep of His pasture, then we would inquire for the good ways of God's own truth and beseech the Holy Spirit to give us sanctified understanding and teachable spirits. Why? For Thou art the God of my salvation. God leads His dear children along.

The faithful and true shepherd is willing to do all that is necessary to defend and save the flock. Many people fail to review history, let alone learn from it, but Christians have a notable history, memorials of great deliverances, unusual displays of the Lord's love and power, the direction of our pathway through the pilgrimage of life. Having such a distinct knowledge of them, have we declared the faithfulness of the Good Shepherd? Talking of them, showing them to others, pointing out the wonders, beauties, and excellences of them. Faithful Shepherd, lead me.

We can read how Job's friends came to comfort him, and no doubt they were sincere in their intentions. But instead of providing comfort, what they said added to his trouble and affliction. However, the Lord our good shepherd intends to stir up the hearts of the godly, that they might not faint amid heavy calamities. For the Lord has comforted his people, and will have mercy upon his afflicted. The Father of our Lord Jesus Christ, the Father of mercies and the God of all comfort, comforts us in all our tribulation. Jesus is our shepherd, wiping every tear.

Whatever a believer's position, he is even now under the pastoral care of the everlasting Lord. The words of the Lord Jesus are, "I am the good shepherd," and these are in the present tense. He is a shepherd to me. He cares for me. He watches over me and preserves me. So in drawing this session of Hymns for Sunday to a close, remember that if others refuse such a shepherd homage, we at least will render it cheerfully. He is ours, our God. Ours, therefore we will love him. Our God, therefore we will worship him. We are his people whom he daily feeds and protects. Our pastures are not ours, but his. We draw all our supplies from his stores. We are his, even as sheep belong to the shepherd, and we are led through this life by that great shepherd of the sheep. The Lord's my shepherd.

0: Good morning, Sally Bothroyd with ABC News. The Prime Minister has called on the United States and China to cooperate on placing safeguards around the advancement of artificial intelligence, likening it to agreements struck on nuclear weapons. Anthony Albanese is in the United States and overnight discussed AI and child safety with executives from tech company Apple. Later this week, he will head to the United Nations, where AI is expected to be high on the agenda. He says countries like Australia should be involved in discussions on AI, but ultimately the US and China have the most influence.
1: The truth is they're the big two giants here, and so we want to see cooperation. We've seen that in the past with new technologies, even on nuclear weapons, for example. But we also, I think, middle powers, such as Australia, have a role to play here as well.
0: The new school year has begun in Gaza, with more than 500,000 children returning to formal education for the first time in nearly 3 years. The BBC's Jacob Evans has more.
2: After 3 years of ongoing bombardment, conditions in Gaza are tough. The United Nations says 97% of schools in the Strip were damaged or destroyed in fighting since the Israel-Gaza war began. Working alongside UN agencies, the local education ministry has opened about 700 education facilities. Pictures online show children sat on bare floors inside tents. Others show pupils sat in the remnants of schools, chalkboards peppered with gunfire. Meanwhile, Israeli military operations continue. 3 people have reportedly been killed in the latest attacks, including a 10-year-old girl. There's been no comment from Israel.
0: The head of Fiji's HIV response says the country's health system is grappling with a rise in co-infections as a consequence of the HIV crisis. It's estimated 1 in 60 Fijians are infected with HIV, with a state of emergency declared last week. Local media, including the Fiji Times, have reported a rise in tuberculosis cases in the past year, many of them HIV-related. Fiji's HIV response chair, Jason Mitchell, says while hospital data is poor, it's clear there are more people presenting with complex illness and taking up valuable beds.
3: We know that there's a lot of pressure in every single ward or department in the hospital, including our psychiatric and the TB program is also experiencing an increase in co-infections and cancers as a result of HIV.
0: Northern Territory police say the search will continue today for Darwin man Lachlan Burgess, believed to be missing in Litchfield National Park, south of Darwin. Police say the 48-year-old man's family haven't heard from him since the 7th of September, and his vehicle was found at the Lost City car park in Litchfield Park. Anyone with information is asked to contact police. NT police say they've arrested a 39-year-old man early yesterday after a woman presented to Palmerston Hospital with severe injuries. Medical staff found the woman had 2 stab wounds to her chest and she was transferred to Royal Darwin Hospital in a critical condition. Police say the woman was taken to Palmerston Hospital by her partner, but the man left immediately. He was subsequently arrested at a home in Palmerston and remains in custody. To sports news, Jorge Martin has reclaimed the MotoGP championship lead after winning the sprint race at the Austrian Grand Prix. Starting from pole, the 28-year-old former champion dropped down to 8th on the opening lap before making his way back up to 1st before the checkered flag. Australian Jack Miller struggled, finishing last of the classified riders in 20th. Martin now has 286 points in the standings, 3 more than Spanish compatriot Marc Marquez ahead of tonight's main race. Taking a look at today's weather, a slight to medium chance of showers about the Western Daly District coast and in the Eastern Arnhem and Eastern Carpentaria districts. Slight chance of a shower and possible afternoon thunderstorm in the far southwest Lasseter district. The chance of smoke over the Eastern Gregory and Western Carpentaria districts during the morning. Darwin today, mostly sunny, a top of 34 degrees. Katherine also 34. Tennant Creek, sunny and 33 degrees. Alice Springs, partly cloudy with a top of 33 degrees. ABC.
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0: on Vision Australia Radio in Adelaide and Darwin. Welcome to Selected Readings from the Sunday Mail of the 20th of September. I'm Glenn Butcher, and reading with me today is Dorothy Fletcher. At 11 a.m. we will bring you a 5-minute ABC news break. But first, the Cross Lotto numbers. Cross Lotto draw number 4713. The numbers were 27, 39, 33, 32, 1 and 10. The supplementary numbers 13 and 26. Those numbers again, 27, 39, 33, 32, 1 and 10. Supplementary numbers 13 and 26. Super 66 numbers 9, 3, 2, 6, 2, 5. 932625. Today's front page headline is "I fell for pedo cop," and the story is on pages 8 and 9 under the heading "Folbig's Prison Lover, a Pedo Cop," and it's by Matthew Benz. A bundle of love letters written by Kathleen Folbig while she was in Sydney's Silverwater Jail have revealed how she formed a relationship with a former police officer jailed for pedophilia. The handwritten letters are filled with protestations such as "I love you, babe, always, forever and eternally, Kath," and scattered with love hearts, clippings from magazines and coloured in photocopies of roses. Details of the letters can be revealed after Ms. Folbig, 59, yesterday broke her silence about the same-sex relationships she had over 20 years inside Silverwater Prison Special Protection Unit. "I probably wouldn't have been with a woman had I not been locked up with women and alone and unsure of whether I would ever have my life back," Ms. Folbig told News.com. The Sunday Mail can reveal Ms. Folbig sent at least 7 letters and cards pledging her love to former police officer Gillian Louise Dix, 57, in 24 and 2015, after the former cop finished her sentence for sexually abusing a 13-year-old girl, something Ms. Folbig said she did not know until after Ms. Dix was released. "I'm besotted. Totally betrothed to you. I would love Gillian to do a commitment ceremony with you," Ms. Folbig wrote to Dix in January 2015. "I'd actually even love it if we went to a place where you and I could marry. Would you marry me, Gillian? Ha! Huh, how wonderful would that be? I would proudly do either. As I'm all yours, Jill, and yours alone. No other has ever entered my head. Never again shall anyone turn my head. Only you do." Ms. Folbig was described at the time as Australia's worst female serial killer until new medical evidence led to her being exonerated for the deaths of her children, Caleb, Patrick, Sarah and Laura Folbig, between 1989 and 1999. She was released and pardoned in 2023. Last month, she married primary school friend, businessman Robert Muir, at a lavish ceremony at Newcastle's Fort Scratchley Function Centre. Ms. Dix was not at the ceremony. "The new life with Mr. Muir is very different from the one she envisaged with Ms. Dix, who she told in her love letters, 'I will always be here for you, your rock, your base, your home, and my love shall be your security and confidence and strength that you need.' She wrote of a future, 'I lovingly see of cooking, cleaning, laundry, ha, with the woman I love more than my own existence and whom I know loves me exactly the same way in return.' The 24 double-sided pages of handwritten love letters and cards cited by the Sunday Mail were sent between December 2014 and July 2015 after Ms. Dix was released from Silverwater Jail, where she was incarcerated in the same protection wing as Ms. Folbig. Inmates in the maximum security wing were placed there because of their high profile, with many targeted by the wider prison population because they had harmed children. Despite this, Ms. Folbig said she was unaware of why Ms. Dix was in jail. "Once I found out about the true nature of her convictions, the relationship ended," she said. Ms. Dix, from Forestville in Sydney's north, was jailed in 2010 after pleading guilty to aggravated indecent assault and 3 counts of sexual intercourse with a 13-year-old girl who she had met in the course of her work. The girl had believed she was in a romantic relationship with the police officer. The court heard Ms. Dix had problems with depression and alcohol because of unresolved post-traumatic stress disorder from her work. Sentencing her to 4 years jail in Sydney's District Court, Judge Robert Thoma said the offences were a gross breach of trust. After her release, Ms. Folbig kept Ms. Dix up to date on gossip about fellow inmates, including Kelly Lane, who was jailed for murdering her 2-day-old baby Tegan. Ms Lane has finally copped a flogging, she wrote, of an assault on Lane, who was jailed for murdering her two-day-old baby Tegan. A chick got hold of her, laid into her. They both went BIU, Behaviour Intervention Unit, again. Doesn't sound like anyone went to help her out either. Whoops. The letters were sent to three different addresses in envelopes with love hearts surrounding Ms Folbick's return address in Silverwater Jail and the I's dotted with love hearts. They have been authenticated by former New South Wales Police handwriting expert Melanie Holt. Despite the letters, Ms Folbick co-wrote the memoir Inside Out with school friend Tracy Chapman after her release, saying she was lonely, isolated and friendless in jail. Ms Chapman was also not at the Newcastle wedding. The letters show that Ms Folbick and Ms Dix met and formed a relationship while serving time together. Ms Folbick wrote to her of those little things that made our relationship work and all that more intense and real. I'm no longer lonely, and that's a feeling I've had for all these years. It took me a little while to realise I wasn't that anymore, she said. It's happened later in life, but I wasn't ready till now. I know that now I want to commit to you. All of me and my soul and heart is all yours, and it shall be until you say otherwise, wrote Ms. Folbick, who described herself as a slushy puppy. A University of New South Wales study in 2011 found that same-sex relationships, as popularly depicted on shows such as Orange is the New Black, are not unusual in female prisons. More than a third of inmates reported having sex with their peers. Ms. Folbick told News.com, "In that darkness, the fundamental human need for warmth, companionship and emotional safety doesn't stop. Every woman goes on their own journey in search of love, and mine, I guess, went a different way to what I would have imagined because of my situation." In the letters, Ms. Folbick spells out what she describes as her porno explicit sexual fantasies and asks, "Am I too much, babe? A little too sexed?" She also sent hand-coloured photocopies of love hearts and roses for Valentine's Day, declaring, "I love you always and forever, Kath," and magazine's clippings of lingerie with the line, "Imagine I'm wearing this, LOL." In other letters, Ms. Folbick wrote of a fantasy life together and what they would do upon her release, and she encouraged the former policewoman to not be defined by all that because she was a wonderful, wonderful person. Ms. Folbick encouraged Ms. Dix to keep taking her medication. "I know I have to take mine. It does help. My depression, especially on bad moments, could overtake me totally. At least now I recognise when I'm getting depressed and can pull myself out of it," she wrote. An observer who did not want to be named confirmed seeing Ms. Dix kissing Ms. Folbick when she went to visit her in prison in 2015. In one letter, Ms. Folbick wrote how she enjoyed their embrace during the visit. Ms. Folbick thanked her for visiting and joked, "I'm not going anywhere, huh? You always know where I am. Thank you, beautiful, for making the effort that I know coming to see me is. That's all you really need to do for me, Jill," she wrote. "I take every visit with you as my very fortunate and blessed time with my lady when I can get it." Ms. Folbick thanked Ms. Dix for her love, loyalty, faith and trust and wrote that she wakes every day wishing I could just get told, "Kath, pack up, you're being released." A spokesman for Ms. Folbick declined to comment on the relationship with Ms. Dix or any correspondence between them as it was private and confidential to our client. That was from pages 1, 8 and 9, I Fell for Pedo Cop.
1: Moving on to page 2. Two articles. The first one, "The Big Australian Backs a Big Dream." This is written by Aidan Hill. One of Australia's biggest mining and minerals companies has thrown its support behind the campaign to send South Australian astronaut Catherine Bennell Pegg to space. BHP has committed $1 million towards the mission offered by the European Space Agency. The contribution, which is conditional on federal government support for the mission, will fund an education and outreach program connecting Ms. Bennell Pegg with schools and regional communities across Australia. University of Western Australia International Space Centre Deputy Director Larissa Weiss said the commitment by BHP demonstrated the scale of support behind the mission. "BHP's support shows that Australian industry is ready to back national ambition," Mrs. Weiss said. "This is such an effective avenue to opening doors to global research and technology partnerships, inspiring young Australians to pursue STEM careers and showing them that in Australia they can help shape the future. We are incredibly grateful to BHP for recognising what this mission could mean for communities across the country, particularly young people in regional Australia. In a letter to the federal government, BHP said human spaceflight could lift Australia's ambition, deepen partnerships with leading space agencies, and accelerate investment in research and technology. The campaign to send Miss Pernell Pegg, who was named the 2026 Australian of the Year in January, to space, has attracted support from industry, philanthropists, universities and state governments. A federal government decision is looming on the $100 million needed in order for Miss Pernell Pegg to be able to accept an offer from the ESA to travel to the International Space Station. Entrepreneur Dick Smith has already pledged $1 million to help launch the dream and personally wrote to Prime Minister Anthony Albanese in support of the mission. Miss Pernell Pegg is the first Australian to qualify as an astronaut under the Australian flag. If successful in joining the ESA mission, which is likely to be in a SpaceX Crew Dragon spacecraft launching in the first quarter of 2028, she would be the third Australian to go to space after Paul Scully Power and South Australian Andy Thomas, who both flew under the US flag. The campaign has raised more than $20 million in cash commitments and $4.6 million of in-kind support, but Miss Pernell Pegg's seat on the flight depends on the federal government's funding the majority. Mrs. Weiss previously warned that if the federal government failed to fund Miss Pernell Pegg's seat on the ESA mission, it could be decades before another opportunity arose. And our second piece, AI model breaches a number of sites. Google's consumer AI model, Gemini, hacked multiple systems through guessing login credentials, the company revealed on Saturday. It is the latest case of rogue AI cybersecurity transgressions that have generated safety concerns. The hacks, first reported by the Wall Street Journal, took place in May and were discovered by Google in July. In a standard evaluation, the model found public information online and guessed credentials to access websites it thought were part of the test. Heather Adkins, Google's Vice President of Security Engineering, told AFP in a statement. In all three of these instances, the model stopped, Adkins added, without specifying which organisations were breached. We ensured that the three entities were made aware, and we worked with our training partner on the changes they've now made to their testing processes. In July, two open AI models escaped the closed environment they were meant to stay in, got onto the internet on their own, and broke into the internal systems AI platform, Hugging Face. The incident fed worries that AI giants cannot keep their own models under control, as similar episodes have been reported at Anthropic and China's Moonshot AI. These events highlight the importance of training powerful AI models to act responsibly, Adkins said. In those two pieces, The Big Australian Backs a Big Dream and AI Model Breaches a Number of Sites, came from page two.
0: On to page three, tenants' asbestos fears housing trust slammed on delays to treat deadly dust termites, by Elizabeth Henson. State housing officials will investigate whether asbestos dust contaminated a tenant's soft furnishings after she was left living with the hazard for 5 months. It was also revealed the South Australian Housing Trust, SAHT, left the home infested with termites for 7 months before attempting a second treatment after initial eradication efforts failed. The Ombudsman SA office stepped in after the tenant lodged a complaint about the delays in addressing the asbestos risk and the termites. Deputy Ombudsman Megan Carter, who noted the tenant's health conditions were exacerbated by the termite infestation, determined the SA Housing Trust delays appeared to amount to error, but elected to settle the complaint via a formal resolution instead of a full inquiry. The resolution has been published on the Ombudsman SA website. It stated the tenant had complained that a maintenance contractor had cut a hole in her kitchen wall while removing tiles, resulting in dust spreading through the house. The tenant reported this to SA Housing Trust and expressed concern that the wall may contain asbestos due to the age of the home, the report read. There was a five-month delay in SA Housing Trust arranging for asbestos testing, which confirmed there was asbestos. The report stated the tenant had contacted the agency many times about the matter and also lodged official complaints. Despite this, the issue had not been resolved. It further detailed how the tenant had also been living with the termite infestation since at least May 2025. While there were early efforts to treat the infestation, these were not successful and the termite technician recommended the use of a bait box, the report said. There was a seven-month delay before the bait box was installed. The report stated the SA Housing Trust had agreed to acknowledge there had been unreasonable delays in testing for asbestos and carrying out termite treatments and subsequently apologised to the tenant. The agency also agreed to investigate potential asbestos contamination in the tenant's soft furnishings and assess whether it was safe for her to remain home during upcoming repairs. A SA Housing Trust spokesman said tests had shown there was no airborne asbestos risk in the kitchen. After the tenant raised concerns, the incident was reported to SafeWork SA, including the test results, and it was deemed a non-reportable event, he said. The spokesman also said the SA Housing Trust was actively working to remedy their maintenance issues at the tenant's property. The home is currently being treated with a six-month program of termite baits, monitored every 4 weeks until December this year, he said. In an unrelated matter, an Ombudsman SA investigation has also revealed that the SA Housing Trust failed to address severe black mould contamination at a property for more than 4 years. The watchdog made four recommendations, including that the agency implement new policies in relation to oversight and how it handles mould contamination. The SA Housing Trust spokesman confirmed it was working with the tenant to arrange temporary accommodation while mould remediation works were carried out. And that was on page 3, Tenants' Asbestos Fears.
1: A piece now from Madeline Bauer, Vets Plan to rein in Unruly Students. Australian Defence Force veterans should be used in classrooms to improve poor discipline, the Coalition has proposed. Opposition Education spokesman Julian Lisa outlined the Coalition's plans for overhauling the education system on Saturday, less than 2 weeks after Australian high school students recorded their worst ever results in maths and reading in the international PISA tests. In those tests, our classrooms also ranked 69th out of 80 countries surveyed in terms of behaviour. As part of the plan, previewed in the Advertiser on Saturday, there would be a new curriculum focused on Australian and Western values. The ADF is one of the very few organisations in our country which has no problem with discipline, Mr. Lisa said. When it comes to encouraging them in classrooms, it means our children get to see and learn from people who have lived in the service ethos. When I think about the need for better classroom behaviour and more discipline in our classrooms, about the need for more support for Australian values, it seems to make sense. Mr. Lisa also said that the Coalition would also scrap cross-curriculum priorities, saying they were not as effective as an in-depth study of a topic and were not being taught by people with subject matter expertise. Currently, Indigenous history and culture, sustainability and engagement with Asia are taught using a cross-curriculum approach, meaning they are embedded across multiple subject areas. Mr. Lisa also wanted specific units on Western liberal democracy, art and culture. I'd also like to see students taught and exposed to the foundations of Western culture, the classical works of literature and art and music and philosophy that underpin and enrich the ideas that have shaped our country, he said. Let every school have a flag and let every student take pride in it, in its history and the values for which it stands. And that piece from page 4, Vets Plan to Rein in Unruly Students.
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0: This Guy's in Love with You by Herb Elpert on Vision Australia Radio. You're in Adelaide and Darwin. You're listening to Selected Readings from the Sunday Mail of the 20th of September, and the time is 29 minutes to 11. Continuing now on page 4, Maverick Senator Takes Reins of SA Libs by Aidan Hill. Alex Antic was elected state president of the Liberal Party on Saturday, but the usually outspoken senator had nothing to say about the convincing win. The controversial hard-right conservative beat Upper House leader Nicola Senafanti 119-73, but while the rest of the Liberal members filed out the main entrances of the Hotel Grand Chancellor after the party's annual general meeting, he was nowhere to be seen. It is believed he exited via a side door, avoiding the media. Senator Antic's elevation raises questions about the balance of power within the state branch, particularly in relation to opposition leader Ashton Hearn, who is a moderate. It has prompted speculation that the federal executive of the Liberal Party could move to take over the branch, something senior Liberals had forecast if Senator Antic won the presidency. Responding to questions, Mrs. Hearn said she was not worried about her position or whether Senator Antic would seek to take over policy decisions from her team. "My focus is singularly on what my team and I can do to improve the lives of South Australians," she said. "That's what I'm determined to do, and I'm really enjoying the role." In his pitch to members prior to the vote, Senator Antic vowed to give members more of a say in policy decisions, which would end the long-standing separation of organisational and parliamentary wings. Dr. Santafanti said Senator Antic had her full support. "We're a Democratic Party and State and Council have spoken, and I respect the decision of the members and I'm looking forward to the next 12 months," she said. "I put up my hand because I generally believe that I've got something to offer the party, and, you know, members had that choice today." Dr. Santafanti made a late public entrance to the race, confirming her candidacy on August 28 as a unity candidate that party insiders hoped could mount a challenge to Senator Antic. Insiders at the AGM said the meeting was civil. Senior Liberals previously said they would move for the federal arm to seize control and install administrators to run the party's state administration if Senator Antic was elected president. Outgoing President Senator Leah Blythe said Senator Antic had her support. "We are a grassroots organisation. The membership have voted him in as president, and I look forward to working with him in that capacity," she said. However, the former member for Adelaide, Trish Worth, said she did not believe he was the right choice. "I just believe that we should always be selecting the people with the most experience and loyalty in the Liberal Party, and I've been on state executive and federal executive twice. I've been in Parliament, and you need serious teamwork, not just words," she said. In a statement, Liberal State Director Alex Hyatt congratulated all candidates who stood in the Liberal Party's grassroots process. "The Liberal Party is the only major political party that gives its members a say in this way each and every year," he said. One Nation's SA leader Corey Bernardi said Senator Antic's victory was an opportunity for the Liberals to get back to the right path. "As we saw at the election in March, many who used to support the Liberals have given their support to One Nation because the Liberals no longer represent the conservative values which matter to them," he said. Labor spokesman Blair Boyer said Senator Antic's takeover of the Liberal Party was complete. "He's the puppet master and she is just a marionette at the end of the strings now," he said. And that was from page 4, Maverick Senator Takes Reins at SA Libs.
1: Also from page 4, a piece by Adrienne Tam and Remy Varga. Leong trashes Hanson as demon of division. Former MasterChef host Melissa Leong has branded Pauline Hanson as an orange-haired demon who needs to get in the bin, accusing the One Nation leader of leaving Asian Australians feeling unsafe. Speaking to the Sunday Mail, the food critic and TV host did not mince words about the rise of One Nation. "I was mentioned during question time in Parliament when I started at MasterChef, and then Population Minister Alan Tudge used me as an example that, hey, if there's an Asian hosting MasterChef, then we aren't a racist country anymore," Ms. Leong said. And that was in 2020. And then, if you think about everything that the orange-haired demon has done in the last 12 months alone, you ask that question again. Do you think Australia is racist? The comments come after a week dominated by the political debate on immigration, with the government and One Nation launching policies. Ms. Leong, 44, was born in Sydney Her parents emigrated to Australia from Singapore. Anyone who seeks to engender hate and division between us really needs to get in the bin, she said. One Nation has experienced a meteoric rise in popularity in the past few months, winning seats in the South Australian state election and a West Australia by-election. Miss Leong, who now lives in Melbourne, where school students recently protested against One Nation, said the political climate reminded her of the racism she had experienced in her childhood. In this last year or two, I haven't felt like this since the 90s, growing up in Australia, where I really felt a sense of fear that I might grow up in a country where I do not feel welcome, safe, or able to succeed. And so I hold a tremendous amount of resentment and sadness and anger for people like her who seek to dog-whistle their way into the world by fragmenting and fracturing this really precious thing that is our society. In that piece, Leong trashes Hanson as a demon of division, came her page four.
0: Continuing on page five now, plan to shield us from fuel rise, opposition acts on crisis by Madeleine Bower. The fuel excise would be halved whenever crude oil soars above US $100 a barrel in a proposal to be announced by opposition leader Angus Taylor today. The proposal comes as the Albanese government indicates it is not considering restoring cuts to the excise after Brent crude prices settled at more than US $103 when markets closed on Friday. The escalating fuel costs are expected to worsen in coming weeks as the Iran war escalates and a critical Middle Eastern pipeline was forced offline, placing pressure on the government to slash the excise a second time this year. Oil prices are expected to climb higher after Saudi Arabia was forced to shut down a critical 1,200-kilometre crude pipeline following fresh attacks by Yemen-based Houthi militants on the country's major energy infrastructure. The pipeline is responsible for the movement of 4% of the world's oil supply. In its latest policy proposal, the coalition has said if it wins government, it would introduce a fuel price shield, which would automatically kick in when fuel prices skyrocket. Under the proposed price shield, the fuel excise would automatically be halved when the average closing price of Brent crude remains above US $100 a barrel for 2 weeks. If such a mechanism was in place today, it would kick in should oil remain at its current price. The coalition estimates the measure would reduce the tax by around 27 cents a litre, which is the equivalent to around $15 on a typical tank. In addition to the excise cut, the 32% litre heavy vehicle road user charge would be set to zero when the shield is triggered. Mr. Taylor said the price shield would provide certainty when global shocks hit. When global events send oil prices through the roof, Australians should know there is a clear automatic safeguard in place to provide temporary and targeted relief, he said. The fuel price shield would provide certainty. There have only been two instances in the last 5 years when crude oil kept sustained prices over US $100 a barrel after the Russia-Ukraine war commenced in 2022 and the spike caused by this year's Iran conflict. The Labor government has been reluctant to reinstate its temporary fuel excise cut after its initial four-month fuel relief package from April this year cost the federal budget almost $3 billion. Economists have also warned the measure puts upward pressure on inflation. Energy Minister Chris Bowen will travel to Saudi Arabia this week to meet with his counterpart Prince Abdul Aziz bin Salman to discuss the ongoing energy crisis in the region. Speaking on Saturday, Mr. Bowen said the government would focus on other cost of living relief measures rather than renewing the fuel excise cuts. We made clear that the temporary excise cut was just that, temporary, he said. And that was from page five, plan to shield us from fuel rise.
1: Also from page five, leukemia survivors lead way to drug-free recovery. This is by Brad Crouch. A new Adelaide biobank will help researchers trying to solve the puzzle of why some leukemia survivors can be weaned off drugs while in remission. Australia's first treatment-free remission registry for people living with chronic myeloid leukemia, CML, aims to help more Australians safely stop treatment and remain in long-term remissions. The collaboration between the SA Health and Medical Research Institute, the Leukemia Foundation and Cancer Council SA will collect clinical data from patients across the country who attempt treatment-free remission. A linked biospecimen repository will allow researchers to develop models of the risk of relapse. Architect Nigel Miller, 63, was able to successfully stop treatment for CML 3 years ago and is still in remission. He says living drug-free has been life-changing. The treatment controlled my cancer, but the side effects were debilitating, Mr. Miller said. Being able to stop treatment has made an enormous difference to my quality of life. I'm delighted to be off the drug and still be doing well. The National Registry builds on almost two decades of research, tracking the progress of hundreds of South Australian CML patients who have attempted treatment-free remission, with around half successfully remaining off treatment. Dr. Ilaria Pagani, recipient of the first Leukemia Foundation Partnership Grant and the Cancer Council SA Beat Cancer Project Translational Research Grant supporting the national program, said the initiative would give researchers the tools to better understand biological factors associated with treatment-free remission. Having both the registry and repository together allows us to combine clinical data with samples from patients around Australia so we can identify biomarkers that help predict which patients are most likely to remain in remission after stopping treatment, she said. And that piece, Leukemia Survivors Lead Way to Drug-Free Recovery, can be found on page 5.
0: On to page 7, Nurse of Year ends up in World of Fear by Brad Crouch and Lauren Novak. A retired nurse who gave 5 decades of service to the state's health system is caught up in her own healthcare nightmare. Shirley Gunn, 81, has spent 2 years in various hospitals waiting for an aged care bed as dementia fanned other mental health challenges. Last week, the great-grandmother spent more than 24 hours waiting for an ambulance or ramped waiting to be admitted to hospital after a self-harm incident. Her daughter, Julianne Gunn, has told the Sunday Mail she fears her mother will now see out her days in a hospital ward. As Shirley aged, her mental health condition deteriorated and as unrelated dementia set in, resulting in admissions to various hospital mental health units, including 14 months at Dore Park. However, Julianne said no aged care home would have her due to the mental health issues. Finally, Shirley was offered a place after a respite stay at a home in Marion, but the offer was withdrawn after a self-harm incident last week. Julianne said an ambulance was called at 4 p.m. on Wednesday, September 16, but it did not arrive until 9 a.m. the following day. Then Shirley was ramped at the Flinders Medical Centre for another 8 hours, she said. For Mum, after 2 years stuck in the hospital system, she is now back stuck in the system and we just don't know what is going to happen, Julianne said. Is this any way to treat someone who gave 50 years of dedicated service to the health system, helping others? Both the SA Ambulance Service and SA Health have apologised for the delay. An SA Ambulance Service spokeswoman said Shirley was under the care and supervision of nursing and care staff, which was considered during the clinical triage of her call-out. When demand is high, SA Ambulance Service must prioritise ambulance responses based on clinical urgency and each patient's circumstances, the spokeswoman said. Southern Adelaide Health Network Chief Executive Kerry Mann said the Flinders Medical Centre Emergency Department experienced extremely high demand on September 17, which led to some patients waiting longer than usual. Shirley, who worked for a decade at the Flinders Medical Centre as a senior nurse in paediatrics, remains in the Flinders Medical Centre Older Persons Unit. Julianne said there were no suitable aged care units for the many people in her mother's condition, deemed not acute enough for specialised centres but too severe for mainstream homes, unwilling to take a resident who may pose difficulties for staff and residents. Julianne said her mother received a Nurse of the Year award in 1996 and a $2,000 cash prize. Mum started nursing at the age of 15 in Whyalla, she said. She has worked over the years at Modbury Hospital, Ashford, Calvary, Women's and Children's, Flinders Medical Centre and Norlunga. When she wasn't working her full-time job, she worked for agency and the private hospitals on her days off. She was completely dedicated to the profession and retired at age 64. That was from page 7. Nurse of Year ends up in World of Fear.
1: Also from page 7, a piece from Thomas Stewart. Teens reprieve on stab incident. A 14-year-old girl has had two charges dropped over a New Year's Eve stabbing at the Salisbury interchange after a court found she only filmed the incident. The youth was charged with engaging in humiliating or degrading filming of the attack, but had the charges of aggravated assault and affray dropped during her court appearance on Friday at the Elizabeth Magistrates Court. Appearing before Magistrate Tracy McAuliffe, the teen pleaded guilty to filming the incident, with prosecutors detailing it was sheer luck that the victim suffered no other injuries during the incident. Counsel for the youth said that leading up to the incident, they had been doing extremely well at school, but fell in with the wrong crowd. It's not an excuse to the conduct, but gives context, counsel said. Since the incident, the accused has terminated the friendship with a co-accused. Police were called to the Salisbury interchange just before 7 p.m. on December 31, 2025, following reports of an assault involving several youths. They found a 12-year-old girl had suffered a stab wound to her abdomen, with the offenders fleeing on a train. Two 15-year-old girls from Davern Park and Piraka were later charged with affray and aggravated assault. Police allege the Davern Park teen was responsible for the stabbing and she was further charged with assault causing harm. In sentencing, Ms. McAuliffe said, while the 14-year-old girl was involved in a limited capacity, the conduct was serious and the victim could suffer ongoing trauma. The consequences for the victim are far more than you can comprehend, she said. The words in the charge show just how serious this offending is. You showed deplorable conduct. Miss McAuliffe sentenced the youth to a face-to-face conference so she could understand the impact on the victim. I'm prepared to give you that opportunity, she said. If you come back before me, I'll have no hesitation in giving you a conviction. And that piece from page 7, Teens Reprieve on Stab Incident.
0: Also on page 7, Farmers Urge to Seek Help with Stress Up 40%, an exclusive by Derek Krush. More than one in three Australian farmers sometimes feel moderate to high levels of psychological distress, a new survey shows. The Farmer Wellbeing Report 2026, conducted in part by the Black Dog Institute, found stress among respondents had increased by 40% in the past 10 years. More than half of surveyed farmers, 54%, said they had felt depressed or down in the past 2 years. The findings have prompted grain farmers advocacy group Gain Growers to urge farmers in the bush to access its Right Now website page, which has wellbeing resources for those not feeling themselves. Grain Growers Chief Executive Shona Gall said the wellbeing report's findings showed it was important for farmers to put their hands up if they need help. Growers are often the first people to check in on a neighbour or lend a hand and support for someone who's having a tough time, Ms. Gall said. But they're not always as good at recognising when we need support themselves. Grain Growers is hoping to help change that through the Right Now resources, which are available as downloadable videos through the Grain Growers website and audio through Spotify. Importantly, they can be stored on a smartphone and accessed at any time, including in those areas with limited connectivity. The Right Now series covers several themes, including stress, loneliness, and constant worry, reaching out for help and navigating difficult times. It was developed in conjunction with the South Australian grain grower and registered psychologist Steph Schmidt. As both a grower and psychologist, I know farming can be incredibly rewarding, but it can also be challenging, Ms. Schmidt said. The encouraging thing is that farmers genuinely want to support one another. The willingness to help is already there. That was from page 7. Farmers urge to seek help with stress up 40%.
1: This piece by Rebecca Morse comes from page 11. It's headed Stars Align for Swimwear Brand. A growing celebrity client list is paying dividends for Adelaide swimwear brand The K, as it moves into a giant new warehouse to keep up with global demand. It coincides with a dream deal with upmarket US retailer Nordstrom, the American equivalent of David Jones, which also stocks the brand here in Australia. It has been a productive and lucrative decade for university mates Geordie Kallios and Corey DeCandia, who founded Vaquet in 2017 after graduating from a marketing degree and deciding they weren't cut out to work under a boss. With a shared love of summer travel and fashion, the then 22-year-olds identified a gap in the market for men's swimwear. Think board shorts, not budgie smugglers. They pooled their combined savings of $40,000 and Vaquet chugged along in menswear for 7 years before a fortuitous decision to add women's wear into the mix 3 years ago. Since then, Vaquet has sold 200,000 bikinis and menswear has been relegated to just 5% of sales. Clever influencer marketing and celebrity customers are part of the secret sauce.

0: Itch's address, causing ripples through the office when the online order came through. Singer Tate McRae and former AFL wag Jules Neal are also fans of the brand, and Adelaide Crows star Josh Rochelle's girlfriend Katina Kondo model popular styles on its website. Spotting holiday makers in vacay bikinis also gives the team a buzz. I'm a bit numb to it now because it just happens so often, but especially when you're overseas, Mr. DeCandy says. You're just sitting at a hotel in Miami and there's a guy or a girl wearing vacays. It's like, wow, we're actually doing something pretty cool here. So do they approach the customers to claim credit for their designs? We do. Some people think we're absolute freaks, but sometimes they actually believe us, Mr. DeCandy laughs. The deal with Nordstrom is a major milestone. The duo snapped a picture in front of the prestigious department store in New York in 2022 as they began pursuing the dream of one day being stocked on its shelves. After repeated knockbacks, Nordstrom came calling 6 months ago. Bathers are big business for vacay. Last year's turnover was $10 million and the team is in the process of shifting into a warehouse double the size of the old premises. We decided our old warehouse wasn't big enough, when as soon as we opened the roller door, boxes would be falling in front of us, the lunch table in the kitchen was full of stock, and we'd have to climb over boxes to get to the bathroom, says Mr. Kallios. Staff numbers have also doubled to 8, and the founders are passionate about keeping those jobs in South Australia. I think when a lot of young university students are looking for jobs, the first thing they do is look to Melbourne or Sydney, but we want to keep the creative talent in South Australia, he says. With online and wholesale orders booming, there are no immediate plans for a bricks-and-mortar store, although a pop-up outlet in an iconic summer destination, such as the Mediterranean hotspots of Capri or Mykonos, is possible. For now, Mr. Kallios says, vacay has a simple yet lofty goal to swim laps around their competitors. We just want to be the biggest men's swim and bikini brand in Australia, if not the world, he says. And that piece came from page 11 with the heading Stars Align for Swimwear Brand.
1: Next article's on page 12. Rider cries after finals flag victory by Matt Turner. Paddy Ryder bawled his eyes out as he won his first premiership at any level on Saturday. The former Essendon, Port Adelaide and St Kilda star helped Gervois prevail in the River Murray League Grand Final, made extra special by having his parents, sister and oldest daughter watching proudly on the sidelines. On Saturday, Ryder revealed exclusively to the advertiser the harrowing toll that cocaine and alcohol addiction took on him during his 281-game AFL career in an incredibly candid interview. The 38-year-old thought he would never claim a flag after retiring from the top level in 2022, with only 4 finals to his name. But Gervois beat Manham by 16 points in a hard-fought decider at Meningie Oval. I got it, I got one, an overjoyed Ryder said. Before this year, I thought the dream was done and I was making peace with it, never happening. When the siren went, I didn't run to anyone. I was just looking for someone to come to me and hug me. Then Radders, ex-Essendon player turned Gervois' assistant Shane Radbone, came to me and I just bawled my eyes out. I was still very emotional when I was hugging my family. They just said, well done, you did it. Ryder did not see his children for more than 12 months after his marriage broke down during his time at St Kilda. They moved back to Adelaide with his ex-wife. His parents made the surprise trip to Perth this week to see their son, who had been sober since November 7 and had found God. It's the best feeling having my family with me, he said. Ryder said opening up in such detail the first time would be hard for people he knew to read, but he was doing it to help others and himself. This is part of my journey, having conversations, he said. My family have been through a lot and I've got family going through addiction struggles at the moment, so I think it'll encourage my family and others to be vulnerable and make positive change. Gervois, which lost just twice all season and smashed Manham by 73 points a fortnight ago to book a grand final berth, struggled to shake the underdogs on Saturday. Manham led by 11 points a quarter time and trailed by just 2 at the last break before Gervois kicked the only 2 goals of the last term to seal the victory. To win is such a relief, he said. Ryder planned to wait to see what job opportunities arose before committing to playing on in 2027. That was Ryder cries after finals flag victory. On the same page Event host

0: Trapped in Delicate Position by Jackie Epstein. Hamish McLaughlin has done his usual preparations for the Brownlow medal, but the host has had to factor in a few more worst-case scenarios this year. The Sydney Swans suspended players, particularly Isaac Heaney, Chad Warner and Nick Blakey, may well poll a heap of votes at Crown on Monday night. There is a chance that when the Swans are dominant, they could have had three of those guys right up there, McLaughlin said. It's an incredibly delicate position to dance around, but that is the reality. McLaughlin has instead focused on the historical element with a virtually unbackable favourite in Collingwood's Nick Dacos. Over the last 3 years, I've spent a bit of time with him, he said. I think Nick will win, and suddenly you're on record watch. Can he break the voting record? Can he win by a record margin? There's all of those things. McLaughlin will host his 8th Brownlow for 7 alongside Rebecca Madden. It's what you dream of as a kid and your life is forever changed, McLaughlin said. The fiancée of St Kilda co-captain Jack Sinclair has given a raw and honest take on the stress of the Brownlow. Jessica Edwards, who said yes to Sinclair's proposal in August, said the red carpet could feel like a humiliation ritual. Usually it gives me the world's worst anxiety, like the worst imposter syndrome, she posted on TikTok. And those two stories, Rider Cries After Finals Flag Victory and Event Host in Delicate Position, were from page 12.
1: From page 13, two related articles. The first one, Party Like It's 1978, written by Matilda McDermott. One of the SANFL's longest-running rivalries will reignite today when Sturt and Norwood go head-to-head in a grand final clash nearly 50 years after they last faced off in the decider. Passionate fans from both historic teams showed up at Rundle Mall on Saturday, where players, captains and coaches were all presented along with the Premiership Cup. Cheers erupted throughout the mall from adoring Sturt and Norwood fans when each player walked up to the stage. Fans of all ages were present at the player presentation, some of the youngest donning the double blue and the red and blue. Young Norwood fan Alex Milligan 11 from Ballarat was keen to touch the coveted trophy. I'm excited for the game tomorrow. It'll be fun, he said.
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8: I'll read that piece again because it's grand final day today, and it's very topical. From page 13, Party Like It's 1978, from Matilda McDermott. One of the SANFL's longest-running rivalries will reignite today when Sturt and Norwood go head-to-head in a grand final clash nearly 50 years after they last faced off in the decider. Passionate fans from both historic teams showed up at Rundle Mall on Saturday, where players, captains and coaches were all presented along with the Premiership Cup. Cheers erupted throughout the mall from adoring Sturt and Norwood fans when each player walked up to the stage. Fans of all ages were present at the player presentation, some of the youngest donning the double blue and the red and blue. Young Norwood fan Alex Milligan, 11, from Ballarat, was keen to touch the coveted trophy. "I'm excited for the game tomorrow. It'll be fun," he said. Showing his pride for all the Sturt players, wearing plenty of badges and waving the club flag, was 8-year-old Oakley Thompson, who, just like Milligan's, excited for the game. "I'm going to cheer at Adelaide Oval. I hope the boys win," Oakley said. The game has more on the line for coaches Jade Sheedy and Martin Matner, as they both played together at Sturt, having won a premiership together in 2002. However, Norwood coach Sheedy isn't worried about the relationship he previously had with the Double Blues. "It's fine," Sheedy said. "The group has prepared well over the past month. We trained hard. We had a good headspace, and yeah, we had a good little team meeting this morning." Norwood skipper Jacob Kennelly said he felt confident in his playing group ahead of the game, knowing that the club is a premiership powerhouse. "I think we keep investing into being better people and improving each year and getting the off-field right to make sure everyone's enjoying it," he said. Unlike the 1978 clash, where Sturt were favourites but lost, the Double Blues are underdogs this year, clawing their way into the decider after losing to Norwood in a semi-final. Sturt coach Matner said despite a shaky start to the season, the club had reached top form at the right time. "I think we didn't begin as well as we would have liked this season," Matner said. "It took a while to get going. A few injuries mid-season didn't help, but I feel like we gained momentum from sort of the middle part of the season to the back end, and have just been trying to improve each week and get ourselves back to a grand final." Sturt skipper Tom Lewis said some of the young players in the squad could have their chance to shine, given that the Double Blues had faced trouble fielding a consistent lineup due to their run of injuries. We struggled with continuity with some of the players, and that's a good opportunity for a few of the younger boys, Lewis said. And our second piece is from Matilda McDermott as well, and it's headed Rare Clash of Titans. Two of the oldest clubs in the SANFL, Sturt and Norwood, have only faced each other twice in a decider, with this year's grand final set to be their third meeting. The rivals first met in a grand final in 1941. Sturt was the defending premier, having won the flag in 1940, but Norwood came in as favourite after finishing on top of the ladder as minor premier. In the opening term, the Redlegs got off to a fast start, kicking 6-2, that's 38, to the Double Blues 2-3, 15. Norwood continued its momentum, extending its lead to 30 points at half-time. Sturt mounted a late surge with 5 goals in the final quarter, but it was not enough to overhaul Norwood's cushion. Norwood was crowned premier for the 1941 season. It was not until 1978, 37 years later, that another dramatic grand final was played between the two powerhouses. Sturt entered as the dominant force, having lost only one game all season, while Norwood was the underdog in its centenary year. The Double Blues controlled the game early, holding a 12-21, 93 points, to 9-10, 64 lead at the last break. In a chaotic final quarter, the historic rivalry deepened. Norwood stormed back with 7 goals to Sturt's 2, drawing within striking distance in the dying minutes. In a controversial finish, Norwood wingman Philip Gallagher was awarded a mark, lined up and kicked it through the sticks. With that last-minute goal, Norwood snatched the 1978 premiership. Almost 50 years later, the two fierce rivals will meet once again in a grand final for the ages. Pieces from page 13, Party Like It's 1978 and Rare Clash of Titans.
0: On to page 18, Farnsie, We Burn For You. It's by Nui Tokoa. Everyone has a favourite, sorry, everyone has a John Farnham story, whether it's tales from his millions of adorers who own a copy of Whispering Jack, one in five households evidently does, or those who still might play Sadie, four out of five don't admit to it apparently, or from those who have seen him slay the concert stage with a repertoire of hits, top-tier showmanship and bottom-shelf mother-in-law jokes. Farnham 77 is part of Australian folklore. He will be honoured at Rod Laver Arena on Sunday night at an all-star tribute concert featuring Keith Urban, Richard Marx, Jimmy Barnes, Tina Arena, Kate Sobrano, John Stevens, Ross Wilson, Diesel, Human Nature, Vanessa Amorosi, Jack Jones and Mark Vincent. Australia's Hollywood and Broadway star Hugh Jackman and Canadian songbird Celine Dion will perform via satellite. Each performer will sing a Farnham song. Farnham's son Rob, Mahalia Barnes, Ruby Rogers, Danielle Gaha, Mitch Tambo and Hans are also on the lineup. I'll pay tribute to my dad, show my love and sing one of his songs to him, which I've never done before, Rob said. I can't explain how much of an emotional moment it will be for me. US chart topper Mark said he was honoured to salute Farnham. He is my favourite singer and friend for 40 years, he said. I'm beyond proud to be a part of it. Amorosi added, John is one of the most extraordinary artists ever. I'm excited to celebrate his career and songs. It will be a great night. The show at Melbourne Park is sold out, but Hoyts Cinemas is live streaming it. Farnham retired from the spotlight after being diagnosed with mouth cancer 4 years ago. I hope everyone enjoys these songs, which I hold so close to my heart, the You're the Voice singer told the Sunday Mail in May. To everyone who comes along, you're in for a very special night. Enjoy the music and have some laughs. You know I would. The stars performing at the concert have shared their favourite Farnham stories. And that was from page 18, Farnsie, We Burn For You.
8: From page 20, surfing legend's legacy lives on. Squizzy remembered through the many lives he touched. This is from Dasha Havrilenko and Charlie Dads. Legendary South Australian surfer Brian Taylor has died, leaving the state's tight-knit surfing community in mourning for a revered waterman and deeply respected mentor. Mr. Taylor, affectionately known as Squizzy, died earlier this week. Surfing South Australia led the tributes, remembering Mr. Taylor as a fierce national competitor who later poured his energy into nurturing the next generation of surfers. Squizzy's contribution to surfing in South Australia is difficult to put into words, they wrote in a Facebook statement. He was an accomplished surfer who represented Australia and captained the Australian surfing team during the 1990s. But what made Squizzy truly special was the way he chose to share his knowledge and experience with others. The club outlined some of Mr. Taylor's generous comment. That should be generous commitment to the youngsters. He gave countless hours as a coach and mentor, supported our junior development programs and state teams, and was always there when volunteers were needed, the statement read. He also dedicated enormous amounts of time to junior surfing on the York Peninsula, supporting and helping run board riders clubs and creating opportunities for young surfers in regional South Australia. He was also instrumental in running two much-loved York Peninsula surfing events, the iconic Berry Bay Surf Jam and the Yorks Classic, events that reflected his passion for surfing and his commitment to bringing surfers and the community together. Former Surfing SA CEO Craig Potjeter told the Advertiser what above all else Mr. Taylor would be remembered for, his kind, gentle and selfless nature. He made sure the children knew water safety and he would do whatever is necessary to help, Mr. Potjeter said. His passing will have an immense impact on the community. He's just touched so many lives. The owner of Surf Culture Australia and South Australia's original surf school, Cheryl Buck, said Mr. Taylor's death was incredibly shocking and sad. I want to pay tribute to our incredible history and the sad, unexpected passing of one of our original co-founders, Brian Squizzy Taylor, she said. Squizzy and Christine Cox established Surf Culture in 1991 with a powerful vision to create a surf school dedicated to educating surfers on ocean safety and surf skills. An exceptionally talented surfer who claimed many championship titles throughout his life, Squizzy founded the school out of a genuine desire to give back to the community. Beyond safety and excellence in surfing, Squizzy's legacy lives on in the employment and mentorship opportunities the school has provided to countless coaches over the decades. South Coast Board Riders Chairman Luke Hawlin-Smith echoed the sentiment. Squizzy was the quintessential legend of South Australian surfing, Mr. Hawlin-Smith said. He transcended all the coasts and impacted everyone that knew him. Everyone respected him in and out of the water. And that piece came from page 20. Surfing Legends Legacy Lives On.
0: Next article is from page 21, Elbows Push for Security Council, PM to Meet Apple Chair, by Vanessa Marsh in Cupertino. Anthony Albanese will lobby for Australia to join the UN Security Council and champion Canberra's digital safety agenda on the world stage, pardon me, during his week-long trip to the US. The Prime Minister arrived in California on Saturday morning, telling the media it was great to be back in the United States. I'm looking forward tomorrow to taking up the invitation of Tim Cook, the executive chair of Apple, looking particularly at the issue of child safety and new technology, Mr. Albanese said. Australia is, of course, a world leader when it comes to dealing with issues of safety, when it comes to new technology and the digital economy. We're engaging on those issues today, but also in the United States over the next week, where with artificial intelligence, we are making sure that we seize the opportunities whilst being very conscious about mitigating the risks. Mr. Albanese will meet Mr. Cook at the tech giant's Cupertino headquarters to witness the company's new parental controls inspired by Australia's online child safety initiatives. Tim Cook and Apple are showing that the industry can and must compete on safety credentials, not just convenience, Mr. Albanese said. Australia is proud to lead the world with our social media age ban and online safety approach. We know addressing children's safety online is complex and requires ongoing effort and innovation. Mr. Cook stepped down as Apple CEO on September 1 and is now the company's executive chairman. He phoned the PM in June to personally brief him on the new child safety features partly inspired by Australia's social media ban, which was implemented as a result of News Corp Australia's Let Them Be Kids campaign. The Prime Minister, accompanied by Foreign Minister Penny Wong, will later fly to New York where he will launch Australia's official bid for a seat on the UN Security Council. At present, Australia and Finland are running unopposed for the two available seats, but more nations could join the ballot before the June 2028 vote. A two-thirds vote is needed to secure a place on the council, which helps set the global agenda. He will deliver Australia's national statement at the UN, speak on investment, climate change and digital safety, and hold a number of bilateral meetings with world leaders. Mr. Albanese is expected to meet Donald Trump when the US president hosts leaders at a welcome event in Manhattan. Security is already being ramped up with protests expected across the city. Israeli Prime Minister Benjamin Netanyahu will make a brief visit to New York to address the United Nations. Mr. Trump will also address the UN. China's President Xi Jinping will also arrive in the US midweek for a state visit. That was from page 21, Elbow's push for Security Council.
8: And another piece from page 21, tax and tech issues. I call my brother the Pope. This comes to us courtesy of The Times, and it's written by Tom Kington. Pope Leo may be busy looking after the spiritual welfare of 1.4 billion Catholics, but he also makes time to help his brother do his taxes. The Chicago-born Pope's sideline in accounting tips and tech support has been revealed by his brother, John Prevost, a retired school principal. Last year, when it was income tax time, I said, "What do I do about this?" Mr. Prevost, 73, recalled of a conversation with Leo, who turned 71 last Monday. Mr. Prevost said he also asked his brother, who has a maths degree, for advice on getting his new computer to work. "I had purchased a new Apple computer and didn't realise that if you input the wrong password three times, they lock you out," he said. After getting the computer unlocked at a tech shop, Mr. Prevost needed an online tutorial from the Pope. I held the iPad screen over the computer and said to him, "What do I do now? Because I'm computer illiterate," he said. "He told me what to do, how to exactly handle the problem. He is still my brother first and the Pope second." During his years as a missionary in Peru, before he was elected Pope, Leo gained a reputation for fixing cars. "He has such a wide range of knowledge on things," Mr. Prevost told the Italian Mediaset TV network. Mr. Prevost and the Pope, who regularly play the online game Wordle together, were recently reunited. Illinois-based Mr. Prevost spent 10 days in Italy visiting Leo at his summer retreat at Castel Gandolfo near Rome. Mr. Prevost said they swam in the pool, read books, watched TV and ate pizza. The Pope also took him to visit local monasteries. At the Vatican, Leo showed his brother the papal apartment, which he has refurbished, adding gym equipment. A piece from page 21, tax and tech issues. I call my brother the Pope.
0: On to page 22, they thought he died. Dad shocked news after Bali holiday. By Evangeline Polymenius. Returning from a celebratory post-cancer trip to Bali, Matthew David suffered such a sudden decline in health that doctors warned he might have just 48 hours to live. In the weeks that followed, the Inglewood father of two, who had been battling kidney cancer for 4 years, began experiencing debilitating chest pains one day last month. So he told his wife, Tony, to call an ambulance. "I don't remember anything," the 51-year-old said. After arriving at Modbury Hospital, doctors ran tests before transferring him to the Lyle McEwen Hospital. "That's when it started to go downhill," Mrs. David, 47, said. In the days her husband spent in ICU, doctors discovered 5 litres of fluid in his lungs, his temperature was almost 39 degrees and his heart rate was rapid. "He was labouring to breathe, he was so ill," she said. "I said to them, how long can his body cope with that?" They weren't sure he was going to make it through the next 48 hours. The couple's oldest daughter, 24-year-old Kiara, who recently moved to Queensland, flew back to say goodbye to her dad. Mr. David underwent a bone marrow biopsy that revealed he had hemophagocytic lymphohistiocytosis, HLH, a life-threatening hyperinflammatory syndrome. He ended up in multiple organ failure. His lungs, liver and kidney were failing, and because he's only got one kidney, his fight was much harder, Mrs. David said. Despite doctors believing Mr. David may not survive, he did. "That was just the start of his recovery," Mrs. David said. After 12 days, Mr. David left ICU and has been in an oncology ward for 7 weeks. In that time, he's undergone dialysis and treatment for HLH. While there is still a long way to go, the family is optimistic. This diagnosis has come after Mr. David battled and beat kidney cancer twice. He was first diagnosed 4 years ago after experiencing excruciating pain in his abdominal area. Scans discovered a lump on his kidney and he underwent treatment and entered remission. However, a year ago, the cancer returned. Mr. David had had his final round of treatment just before going to Bali. The couple, who are kitchen installers, have been unable to work during this time, which has caused financial stress. "I've got to try to keep myself laughing and stay positive," Mr. David said. Mrs. David said the biggest impact of her husband's cancer battle had been on his mental health. And that was from page 22, "They Thought He'd Die."
8: Watchdog hits lawyer again. Must report after misconduct ruling. This is from Elizabeth Henson on page 23. An Adelaide lawyer must submit quarterly status reports on his active South Australian Employment Tribunal, SAET, cases to the state's legal watchdog for 2 years following a disciplinary finding. It is the second time in 20 months that Paul Gordon Crawford has been found to have engaged in misconduct by the Legal Profession Conduct Commissioner. Pardon me. The Commissioner deemed that the CBD-based practitioner's conduct between 2022 and 2024 constituted unsatisfactory professional conduct. A ruling of unsatisfactory professional conduct is made when a lawyer is deemed to have not met the level of competence and diligence that a member of the public is entitled to expect from a solicitor. In published findings, the Commissioner determined that Mr. Crawford, while acting for clients in the SAET, failed to comply with tribunal orders, failed to properly prepare and carry through matters, and failed to manage his legal practice to ensure clients were not disadvantaged during an unexpected leave of absence. The watchdog also found that he filed incompetent applications and filed applications without instructions. Mr. Crawford had a reprimand recorded against him. He was ordered to undertake training, education or counselling, and he had a condition placed on his practising certificate. The practitioner must provide a quarterly report to the Commissioner on the number of open SAT files held and a summary of the status of each of those matters for a period of 2 years. The LPCC's disciplinary register stated, it came after Mr. Crawford was found in November 2024 to have engaged in professional misconduct by practising while in a breach of a condition placed on his practising certificate in relation to the completion of an accredited law practice management course. Professional misconduct is a more serious type of misconduct. It is applied to lawyers who are found to have engaged in substantial or consistent unsatisfactory professional conduct, or their conduct would support a finding that they are not a fit and proper person to practice law. At the time of the first ruling, Mr. Crawford had a reprimand recorded against him and was fined $2,500. Mr. Crawford was contacted for comment. That piece came from page 23, Watchdog Hits Lawyer Again.
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0: Jimmy Buffett with Come Monday on Vision Australia Radio in Adelaide and Darwin. You're listening to selected readings from the Sunday Mail of the 20th of September, and the time is 26 minutes to 12. Continuing now on page 26, Sweet, S-U-I-T-E, Sweet Dreams Are Made of This. And this is by Antimo Iannella. South Australia's corporate hospitality scene is surging as commercial leaders and the state's business elite look to take networking to the next level, regardless of the price. Operators of the city's biggest venues and sporting events are reporting strong demand for their exclusive suites, with companies and cashed-up business types eager to entertain their clients in style, but that doesn't come cheap. For example, an Adelaide 36's box at the Adelaide Entertainment Centre, which fits 12 people, will set you back about $52,000 for the full season. Fancy a concert by Katy Perry at the Entertainment Centre, a casual suite for 17 guests will cost about $6,000, including food and beverage. If you're more of a motorsport fan, skip general admission and watch the BP Adelaide Grand Final in the Platinum Suite, the event's most exclusive location above the team garages on Level 1. A four-day pass, including an in-house chef and top beverages such as French champagne, is priced at $3,415. Yet for some, it's a small price to pay for the opportunity to build relationships with customers or simply upgrade their event experience. The Adelaide 36s have become a hot ticket since signing boom recruit Bryce Cotton, and this extends to their corporate offering. Sorry, I've lost my place. About 90% of their premium seating and hospitality experiences are already sold out on the eve of the new season, from courtside seats and boxes to the Coors Gold Club, which is a deck area behind one of the rings. Chief Executive Nick Barbado said demand was at an all-time high. "Our club has developed a game day experience that is arguably the best in Australian sport," he said. The Adelaide Entertainment Centre's 33 suites are currently fully leased with a wait list in place. The venue also has two suites available for casual hire. The venue's general manager, Kate Owen, said its incredible diversity of events made it popular with those looking to show their clientele a good time. "No 2 weeks are the same. 1 week, our partners might be hosting guests at a major international concert, the next a comedy show or a family favourite like Disney on Ice or the Wiggles. Adelaide Oval is not just the city's premier sporting venue, it's arguably the biggest entertaining and networking hub of the state. The revered stadium has a host of corporate options led by its 18-seat suites on the third level of the Eastern Wing. These highly sought-after spaces are currently sold out, leased to some of SA's best-known business and media organisations. The Eastern Stand is also home to the MTX Club, an exclusive corporate product that offers members fully transferable access to all sporting fixtures, as well as priority for other events for an annual fee of $5,750. Prominent Adelaide restaurateur Emma Kardashian and jeweller James Threadgold, who are MTX Club members, say the experience is second to none. "We've made great connections with entrepreneurial individuals from very different industries to ours that we may not have otherwise crossed paths with," Ms. Kardashian said. Adelaide United's private suites at Cooper Stadium have already sold out for the season, while a 10SSA spokeswoman said corporate finals packages for the Adelaide International at the Drive usually sold out before tickets went on sale to the public. South Australian Motorsport Board Commercial Director Rebecca Lawrence said the BP Adelaide Grand Final, which will be held November 26 to 29, provided hospitality options at different levels. From groups of friends wanting to upgrade their race day experience through to businesses looking for a quality environment to entertain clients, he said. "You can be enjoying premium hospitality with racing just metres away and then finish the day with some of the biggest live music acts in the country." And that was from page 26, Sweet Dreams Are Made of This.
1: Also, pardon me, also from page 26, China's orbital cleanup sends anonymous warning. This is from Larissa Brown. "On the face of it, the Chinese satellite was doing nothing more than picking up litter in space. It grabbed a defunct satellite, dragged it hundreds of kilometres away, and threw it into the graveyard orbit where it would drift forever. But what the Shijian 21 satellite banished in January 2022, and at incredible speed, was a real wake-up call for Western space chiefs. They feared a more sinister motive, a dress rehearsal of a potential undeclared space weapon capable of ripping satellites out of orbit, crippling a nation's economy and its ability to wage war. 4 years later, the US has become the first country to publicly announce it has deployed weapons to space. Addressing a defence conference in Maryland earlier this week, Troy Menk, the US Air Force Secretary, said the government was ready to confront threats wherever they exist. The US now has an on-orbit space control weapons capable of defending the joint force against hostile adversary action, he said. The decision by the US to reveal its ability to attack enemy satellites suggests its generals wanted to deter adversaries from aggressive actions in space. Chris Deverell, a former four-star British general, now advising startup firms in the defence and space sector, said it had only been a matter of time before spacefaring nations developed the capability to attack each other in space. The possibility of fighting in space has existed for a considerable time, he said. Satellites have already been knocked out by ground-based weapons from India, China, Russia and the US. Countries have demonstrated to others that they have the capabilities. The US Space Force spokeswoman said the US had been warning about Russian and Chinese weapons testing and operations since 2007. China's orbital cleanup sends an ominous warning, can be found on page 26.
0: Also on page 26, online bullies out to silence women. Brutality of trolling revealed. This is an exclusive by Carly Rutherford. Being told 70 ways you could be killed, having your autistic son abused and being threatened with sexual violence, welcome to a normal day in the life of a woman on the internet. Female journalists and politicians have spoken up about the vile messages they receive online. It follows last week's scandal when Rhys Muldoon, a former ABC children's television presenter who became a Labour staffer, was sacked after offensive social media posts targeting News 24 host and political staffer Peter Credlund, Senator Jacinta Namajimpa-Price and others. Former Liberal Senator Holly Hughes said she was forced to have police escorts because of the abuse of death threats she received to her email and online while in office. Hughes said she was regularly called a dumb slut, had someone to threaten to smash her head on the concrete, and when she quit politics in 2025, her autistic son was targeted and called retarded, arse, violent kid. The attacks continued after she left politics. What is worse, when I reported these threats to Meta, I was consistently told it didn't breach community standards, Hughes said. A recent study from Online Abuse and Women's Political Participation revealed 40% of female politicians and candidates at federal, state and local levels have been subjected to online abuse. Another international study compounded the findings, revealing 40% of online abuse of women in the public sphere is moving offline and becoming real-world dangers. Journalist and News 24 commentator Lucy Zelik has been targeted since she started on TV at SBS as a 26-year-old. Then it was about sport, now it's about her conservative opinions. I feel like it's only increased and gotten worse, particularly as the political divide deepens. It's almost like it's all out war, she said. We used to be better at debate and discourse in the public square. I was raised to really appreciate the art of debate and respect the idea that you're not always going to get it right, and that's a good thing. But social media went from a place where you could have those discussions to a place where it just seems like all we see is the filth and nasty aggression and threats of sexual violence. Women from both sides of the political divide are targeted. Social commentator and writer Jane Caro reveals an American Marine said, "I know 70 ways to kill you with my bare hands." I went back and said, "That's pretty impressive, but surely one would suffice." Caro believes the attacks are designed to chase us out of the public square and public conversion. What the trolls are trying to do is take your power away from you, and you have to hold on to your power, and leaving social media is not the way to do that, she said. That was from page 26. Online bullies out to silence women. If this or any of the articles from today's program causes you or anyone you know distress, call 1-800-RESPECT. That's 1-800-737-732 or Lifeline on 131114. That's 131114.
1: From page 27, ex-lovebirds ready to perch on Today Couch. This is from Zara Powell. Well, this could make the Today Couch just a little more interesting. The Sunday... The Sunday Mail can reveal newly announced Today co-hosts Sylvia Jeffries and Tom Steinfort dated more than a decade ago, with the former flames now set to wake up Australia together 5 mornings a week. The revelation comes as Nine faces scrutiny over its breakfast shake-up after deciding not to renew Sarah Abo's Today contract while she was on maternity leave. Abo, who filmed her final show just weeks before giving birth to her first child, Sunny, in July, had previously been expected to return to the programme. Instead, she was told by Nine executives her contract would not be renewed after she rejected alternative roles, including newsreading in Melbourne. Reaction to the new Jeffries-Steinfort combination has also been mixed behind the scenes, ensuring all eyes will be on whether Nine's gamble pays off in the ratings. But there is more history between Nine's news breakfast duo than viewers might realise. Jeffries and Steinfort are understood to have shared a brief 8-month romance around 2012 and 2013, long before either could have imagined they would one day be sharing one of Australia's television's most high-profile couches. Neither Jeffries or Steinfort responded when contacted for comment about their former relationship. More than a decade later, the romance is firmly ancient history, and both have since married and started families of their own. Jeffries is happily married to fellow journalist Peter Stefanovic, with the couple expecting their third child, while Steinfort is married to fashion stylist Claudia Dukic, with whom he shares 2 young children. The former couple's professional paths have also continued to cross throughout their lengthy careers at Nine. Jeffries has been part of the Today family for almost 15 years, working across the programs as a reporter and newsreader before going on to co-host Weekend Today and Today Extra. Steinfort joined Nine in 2007 and has worked across some of the network's biggest programs, including A Current Affair, 60 Minutes and Nine News, as well as previously co-hosting Weekend Today and serving as Today's newsreader. Nine officially confirmed the pair as its new Today hosts this week. Viewers have already had a preview of the partnership, with Jeffries recently returning to the hosting chair alongside Steinfort, as Nine tested several different combinations. Nine ultimately landed on Jeffries and Steinfort following extensive research into breakfast television, viewer behaviour and audience feedback. The network has spruced the pair's combined 4 decades of journalism and presenting experience, while Steinfort described Jeffries as a brilliant broadcaster, a great mate and a lot of fun. Jeffries was similarly enthusiastic, saying Today had always felt like home. That piece from page 27, ex-lovebirds ready to perch on Today's couch.
0: On to page 28, How iScan Can Help Save Your Life by Eleanor Hayward. iScans could detect a common heart condition 4 years before it is usually diagnosed, a study has found. The non-invasive approach could spot signs of atrial fibrillation, which can lead to blood clots and stroke. The researchers at Moorfields Eye Hospital, NHS Foundation Trust and UCL's Institute of Ophthalmology looked at iScan data from more than 90,000 people. They found that those with atrial fibrillation had distinctive biomarkers in their retina, the light-sensitive layer of tissue in the eye that detects light and converts it into signals for the brain. Of the study group, 6,261 patients already had atrial fibrillation and they tended to have thinner retinal layers. Experts believe this is because of atrial fibrillation leading to mini-strokes in the brain, reducing blood flow to the retinal nerve cells and causing them to thin. The patients who did not have atrial fibrillation when their eyes were scanned but went on to develop the condition also had thinner retinal layers, on average 4 years before attending hospital. Experts suggested that while eye scans would not replace the heart scans and tests used to diagnose atrial fibrillation, they could be a complementary tool. Joseph Humer, a consultant ophthalmologist at Moorfields Eye Hospital and lead author of the study, said, "If confirmed in further research, our findings raise the possibility that routine eye examinations could, in future, help identify people who would benefit from closer cardiac assessment, potentially enabling earlier treatment with therapies known to reduce the risk of stroke." The study, published in the journal PLOS Digital Health, adds to a growing body of evidence that eye examinations and images can be used in the early detection of systemic diseases, a field known as oculomics. The team at Moorfields have been able to use eye scans to identify early signs and predict the progression of risk of eye conditions. The team has also found markers for Parkinson's, cardiovascular disease, Alzheimer's disease, schizophrenia, and strokes. And that was from page 28, How Eye Scan Can Help Save Your Life.
1: From page 31, a piece from Sophie Ellsworth, UK correspondent, Diana's brother stands firm over monstrous call. Princess Diana's brother, Earl Spencer, has declared he is telling the truth about King Charles's monstrous response to his sister's death, claiming that His Majesty went ballistic about Prince William and Prince Harry's involvement in her funeral. In a sit-down interview with the BBC at his home at Althorpe Estate in Northamptonshire, Lord Spencer doubled down on his claims that the King said in a phone call after Diana died, "We'll forget her soon enough." "He started really going for my family as a whole about their sense of duty not being adequate enough and ranted for a while," Lord Spencer said in a trailer of an interview with the BBC's Laura Kusenberg. "I've no idea how long, but it was a significant period. And then he stopped, and I thought now he's going to put himself together and say something more appropriate. And he said, 'We'll forget her soon enough.' I really was so stunned, and after a stunned silence, I said, 'I cannot believe you just said that,' and I hung up on him." Lord Spencer's damning claims are in his new book about Princess Diana's death, titled Swan Song, Diana, My Sister, which goes on sale internationally on Tuesday. His claims resulted in a stern rebuttal from Buckingham Palace, and a statement was released claiming that memories surrounding what occurred following Diana's death in 1997 vary. "While we do not comment on books as a matter of principle, His Majesty is mindful that the pain of fraternal grief can cloud reason, affect judgment, and colour our memory in ways others do not recognise, even many years after such a loss," Buckingham Palace said. Princess Diana, who was affectionately dubbed the People's Princess, died in a car crash in Paris on August 31, 1997, while she was pursued by the paparazzi. Lord Spencer told the BBC that the Buckingham Palace statement was not a direct denial. "I've only ever had two calls with Prince Charles at any stage in my life," he said in the BBC TV interview that will air on Sunday. "I was hyper alert to what he was saying, and those are precisely..."

0: and Prince Harry, aged 12 at the time, walking behind Diana's coffin, yet there was a disagreement over where they would stand. And Prince Charles tried to take charge, having seemingly thought hard about the formation that the five of us chief mourners would adopt behind Diana, Lord Spencer said in Swansong. When he said, "Now, I'll walk in the centre, with William on my right and Harry on my left," Prince Philip overruled him in an even voice that closed down any possible dissent. "No, that isn't how we will do it," he said. Then, nodding towards me, he continued, "Charles Spencer is representing his sister and their family, so he will walk in the middle, with William and Harry either side of him, and you and I will be on the outside flanks." Prince Charles looked pained, but capitulated to his father's authority without a word. He also wrote that when he left Diana's service by the royal train, he had distinct memories of the lack of care for Harry. "My chief memory of that train journey is of being concerned at the lack of obvious care for Harry as he decompressed from the ghastliness of the morning," he wrote. "He needed Diana's hugs, of course, and they would forever be denied him." That piece came from page 31. Diana's brother stands firm over a monstrous call.
1: From page 29, the next minute, it was Bang Bang by Leah Smith. An allegedly dangerous and out-of-control driver rear-ended a car being driven by an elderly woman several times before he ploughed into a stationary car, killing its driver, a court has heard. The district court has released new photographs of the aftermath of the moment Mark Andrew Burgess's red Ford Territory ploughed through an intersection, killing 32-year-old Kirsten Rawal in Golden Grove. She died at the scene of the crash at the intersection of Atlantic Drive and the Grove Way on February 28, 2024. The shocking images tendered during the trial before Judge Heath Barclay show the aftermath of the moment Ms. Burge's vehicle collided with Mr. Rowell's car, pushing it onto the wrong side of the road. The court heard the car was travelling about 80 kilometres per hour before it mounted a curb and hit a rock before the crash. During his opening, Prosecutor Cos Lessis told the court Mr. Burgess missed four warning signs in the lead-up to the crash, including rear-ending 87-year-old Beth Connor multiple times before the fatal crash. "Well, I was just driving along and I got to where it dropped back to the 60, so I slowed down, and the next minute, bang, bang, someone was banging into my car, and I just looked up and the next minute this red car shot past me," Miss Connor told the trial. "I thought to myself, gosh, he's travelling that fast, you know. I didn't know whether he was going to turn into Atlantis Drive, and I thought, he's going too fast, and that next minute he went straight into the car that was stationary at the lights." During the trial, Sarah Harry, 45, says she was forced to crawl out the passenger side door because her door was severely damaged by the impact of Miss Rowell's car slamming into it. Mr. Burgess of Hillbank is standing trial for one count each of driving in a reckless or dangerous manner, causing death by dangerous driving, and causing harm by dangerous driving. Ms. Rowell of Blair Athol was the cherished and loving daughter of Mark and Jenny, a sister to Tessa and a dearly loved long-term partner of Adrian. "The family very much misses Kirsten, who lost her life patiently waiting at a traffic light," the family told the Sunday Mail. "We remember the wonderful memories we made together and the love we shared." Ms. Harry told the court how she had been waiting stationary at traffic lights, picking and eating fruit salad beside her when her car moved without warning. "All I remember is sitting at the lights, and the next thing I knew was my car had moved to the left," she told the court. "I remember feeling quite disoriented and wondering what had happened. My ears were ringing, and I remember feeling sort of just really shaky and sore, like my head hurt, my upper body hurt. That's all I remember." The trial before Judge Barclay in the absence of a jury continues. That was on page 29. The next minute it was bang, bang.
0: Some foreign news from now from page 67. "It's not corruption if you pay it back later." From Washington, Donald Trump said his eldest son had now reimbursed a Putin-linked Russian businessman who paid for 2 days of wedding celebrations in the Bahamas in May. Donald Trump Jr. and Bettina Trump confirmed on Monday their dear friend Umar Kremlev very generously hosted two incredible nights. The lavish gifts sparked questions about ethics and foreign influence. "It's totally allowed, but as I understand it, he paid him back," Trump said, when an AFP reporter asked him if it had been appropriate for his son to accept the gift. "I guess a friend of his gave him a wedding party. That's very common. I've heard of many people giving wedding parties. I've given many parties." Pressed on the fact that Don Jr. had not previously mentioned paying back Kremlev, Trump replied, "When I heard the story, I asked about it, and he said, 'No, I'm paying him back, Dad.' And

0: That was a while ago, so I've heard he's paid him. The wedding payment first emerged after the ProPublica investigative website reported that Kremlev footed the bill for the parties, paying hundreds of thousands of dollars. Don Jr. and Bettina Trump had confirmed the gift in a joint Instagram post in which they defended it. It's unfortunate that something so personal and happy can be recast as something political or sinister simply because of who someone is or where they come from. Vladimir Putin presented Kremlev with the Order of Friendship Award in April. You don't hold senior positions in Russia without Putin's approval. Kremlev is also a member of the pro-Kremlin Night Wolves Bikers. That piece came from page 67. It's not corruption if you pay it back later.
1: Back to page 11, teens on survey charges. Two teenage boys allegedly armed with a knife and a baseball bat are accused of assaulting a service station worker before fleeing with stolen cash in Port Adelaide. On Friday night, Western District's officers patrolling Grand Junction Road said they spotted two males running from the service station at about 10:15 a.m. That was from page 11. That completes our readings from the Sunday Mail of the 20th of September. I'm Glenn Butcher, and reading with me today was Dorothy Fletcher. I was the panel operator, and Dorothy and I were the editors. This program is heard regularly at this time here on Vision Australia Radio in Adelaide and Darwin, at VA Radio on digital and online at varadio.org. We hope you enjoy the rest of your sunny Sunday.

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3: 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I'm Tanya Newman, and reading with me today is Mike Scandrett-Smith. Hello everyone, and thank you for joining us. Our first article is titled 10 of Adelaide's Best Chinese Restaurants That You've Got to Pay a Visit To. And this is part two of our two-part series, and it's from Secret Adelaide Online, is by Alex Landon, and will be read in part. Number 6, Ding Hao. Located on the vibrant Wright Street, Ding Hao is a culinary treat that will leave you craving more. Prepare to embark on a tantalizing journey as all their dishes burst with distinct and pronounced flavors, transporting your palate across the globe. And this is at 36 Wright Street, Adelaide. Number 7, Ming's Palace. Our final stop on perhaps Adelaide's foodiest street, Gooja Street, brings us to Ming's Palace. From the instant you step foot inside, the captivating aromas wafting from the kitchen will transport you to the bustling streets of China. And that's at 157 to 159 Gooja Street, Adelaide. Number 8, Lotus Chinese Restaurant. Arguably the top Chinese restaurant in North Adelaide, Lotus Chinese Restaurant is a delightful cocktail of outstanding food, friendly service, and notably generous portions at a reasonable price point. And that's at 83 Melbourne Street, North Adelaide. Number 9, Chef Dong. The culinary prowess of their talented chefs is plain to see in each bite. So round up a handful of your mates and book yourself in for a feast at Chef Dong at Shop 3, 103 Paynham Road, St. Peter's. And number 10, Pagoda Chinese Restaurant. Pagoda Chinese Restaurant is a Fruville favourite that stood the test of time. Within these bright yellow walls, you'll find a delectable tapestry of taste that'll send you merrily off to culinary bliss. And that's at 189 Glen Osmond Road, Fruville. 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
4: The next article is headed Lamb Feasts, Long Lunches and Local Makers Take Over Clare Valley for Festival of the Lamb. And this is from Glam Adelaide Online, and its author is Leanna Webster. And this will be read in part. The Clare Valley is gearing up for 5 days of long lunches, cooking demonstrations, exhibitions, markets and farm-to-table dining as the Festival of the Lamb returns this September. Running from Wednesday, September the 23rd to Sunday, September the 27th, the annual spring festival will spread across towns throughout the region, bringing together local farmers, chefs, winemakers, artists and producers. And now in its seventh year, the Clare Valley Festival of the Lamb is timed around the spring equinox, when the first buds begin appearing on the vines and new season lamb is at its prime. Food sits at the centre of the programme, but the festival goes well beyond what is on the plate, with events exploring farming, wool, fashion, art, and the people behind the region's produce. A key part of the festival's approach is encouraging participating chefs and venues to work with whole lambs sourced directly from farmers, with butchers and producers involved in helping make use of as much of the animal as possible. Across the 5 days, visitors can choose from intimate dinners and degustations through to free community events and demonstrations. In Watervale, the Watervale Hotel will host a lamb cooking demonstration, and Mintaro will host several events across the festival. Elsewhere across the region, venues in Penwortham, Sevenhill, Clare, Auburn and Polish Hill River will host special menus, dinners and long lunches celebrating local produced lamb. The festival also includes the Clare Valley Festival of the Lamb Art Prize Exhibition, which runs throughout the event at Arts Collective Clare Valley Art Gallery. And with events ranging from free exhibitions and community gatherings to ticketed lunches and dinners, visitors can build their own itinerary across the five-day festival. And that was Lamb Feasts, Long Lunches and Local Makers Take Over Clare Valley for the Festival of the Lamb.
3: And now we turn to Weekend Notes Online with our next article titled Salon des Refusés 2026 returns to Adelaide exclusively at David Roche Gallery. Returning to Adelaide exclusively at David Roche Gallery, Salon des Refusés showcases more than 50 remarkable portrait and landscape paintings by some of Australia's leading contemporary artists. Widely regarded as the popular alternative to the esteemed Archibald and Wynne prizes at the Art Gallery of New South Wales, the exhibition brings together works that are not selected for the official exhibition, but which have been recognised for their outstanding quality, diversity and experimentation. Visitors can explore a rich and thought-provoking collection that offers fresh insight into contemporary art practices, different approaches to portraiture, and evolving responses to the Australian landscape. From striking portraits to evocative landscapes, each work invites close viewing and deeper appreciation. The Salon des Refusés was first initiated by the S.H. Irvin Gallery in 1992 in response to the large number of works entered in the Archibald Prize that were not selected for display in the official exhibition. Taking its name from the renegade French Impressionists of the 1860s, who staged a breakaway exhibition from the French Academy, the Salon has since become an important and much anticipated alternative to the official Archibald and Wynne Prize selections. The Archibald Prize remains one of Australia's most high-profile and respected awards, attracting hundreds of entries each year. As a result, the Salon des Refusés continues to draw strong interest from art lovers eager to experience exceptional works that offer something different from the main exhibition. The David Roche Gallery is located at 241 Melbourne Street, North Adelaide, and the exhibition runs until 24th of October. And that article was titled Salon des Refusés 2026 returns to Adelaide exclusively at the David Roche Gallery.
4: The next article is headed Plans for Thousands of New Homes and High-Rises for City Suburb. And this is from In Daily Online, and the author is Rory Dowdle. And again, this will be read in part. The state government has unveiled plans for a major mixed-use redevelopment at the Westfield Shopping Centre at West Lakes, which could see the construction of up to 2,000 new homes and multi-storey high-rise apartments. Under the proposal, land holdings, including some of the existing 3,900 ground-level car parking spaces, would be targeted for medium and high-density residential apartments. A planning code amendment is set to begin the rezoning process, with potential building heights of up to 20 storeys flagged. Premier Peter Malinakis said the development would meet the demand for the thousands of workers, including those commuting to the AUKUS nuclear-powered submarine construction yard on Lefevre Peninsula. Rezoning would open the way for residential towers to be built alongside the Westfield Shopping Centre, which comprises 71,439 square metres of floor area. The state government has touted the Westlake site as the right location due to its proximity to the bus interchange, which has frequent services to the CBD and connecting rail networks. Westlake Shopping Centre would continue to trade during the land investigations and future construction. Housing Minister Nick Champion said the transformation of the Westlake site would make a serious contribution to fixing the national housing crisis in South Australia. And that was plans for thousands of new homes and high-rises for city suburb.
3: And now we turn to the 50-plus essay, The New Age publication, page 8, with our next article, Burnside Village welcomes a new era in international luxury. Burnside Village has cemented its place in Adelaide's premier luxury retail destination, with the Stage 6 expansion bringing international flagship stores to South Australia, alongside major new chapters for brands already beloved by local shoppers. Among the newcomers is Tudor, with Watches of Switzerland opening a dedicated boutique on the ground floor of the new premium mall, immersing visitors in the brand's spirit of technical innovation and adventure. Fellow Swiss watchmaker Tag Heuer has also opened its first Burnside boutique nearby, rounding out the centre's growing reputation as a destination for serious timepiece collectors. Just steps away, Paspaley has opened its first South Australian boutique, a 250 square metre store in the new luxury wing, continuing a long-standing design partnership between Paspaley and architect Eric Carlson, whose Paris-based studio has shaped the brand's boutiques in Sydney, Brisbane and Melbourne. Dior Parfum has made its own state debut alongside it, giving Adelaide shoppers access to a fragrance and beauty experience previously found only in the eastern states. These sit alongside other first-time entrants, including Tiffany & Co., Gucci and a Louis Vuitton pop-up. Several long-time Burnside favourites have also reopened in striking new flagship formats. Ralph Lauren has returned with a significantly larger store showcasing its full range from Polo to Purple Label. Mecca has unveiled a two-level flagship, its largest in the state, while Aesop and Simone Pirelli have reopened in expanded, reimagined concepts. For South Australian shoppers, it means a level of access to international luxury, previously the preserve of Sydney and Melbourne, right in our own backyard. And the Burnside Village is located at 447 Portrush Road, Glenside. And that article was titled Burnside Village welcomes a new era of international luxury.
4: Our next article is headed Fourth Creek Walk, and it's taken from Weekend Notes Online, and its author is Barry Silkstone. A beautiful Menominae moth species lies flattened against the trunk of a red gum, where it stays camouflaged until a nocturnal flight in search of night-blooming flowers. The layers of bark on the same tree are also home to a variety of other creatures. A marbled gecko shelters there, hibernating safely during the winter months. Pie dish beetles, slaters, slugs and ants are also common inhabitants of this specialised ecological niche. I'm working my way along the Fourth Creek Trail from Murrialta Conservation Park downstream, beginning at the intersection of Stradbroke Road and Leebrook Drive. The banks of the creek are lined with thick growths of bushes, trees and ground covers. Some are invasives, but pretty plants like white ramping Fumitori, alongside them native hop goodenini and diosma, both natives, have been planted to crowd out the weeds. Numerous bird species live along the creek. Both Pacific black and Maine ducks inhabit the water and banks. High in the canopy, I catch sight of several parrot species, including musk lorikeets, rainbow lorikeets, galahs, and sulphur-crested cockatoos. I cross the creek and work my way back to the starting point. There are common urban birds such as Australian magpies, willy wagtails, mudlarks, wattlebirds and New Holland honeyeaters along the path and in gardens bordering the creek. When I'm almost back to the car, I glance upwards and notice the overlapping foliage of the three most common trees silhouetted against the sky, a river gum, native pine and she-oak. My car is parked close to the conservation park where there are toilets, barbecues, shelters and a children's playground, making either the creek walk, the park or both ideal family destinations. This is an easy walk and drive which is quite suitable for families and seniors with public toilets, parking, barbecues and other facilities nearby. And the walk is dog friendly. And that was Fourth Creek Walk.
3: 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And now we turn to part one of a three-part series titled Route 31, Coastal Drive. And this is from the top 100 places to visit in SA, pages 176 and 177 by Andrew Costello. McLaren Vale and Fleurieu Coast is home to a tourist drive rivaling anything you'll find across the globe. The McLaren Vale and Fleurieu Coast is quite possibly one of my favourite parts of South Australia, as its coastline is stunning. They are really proud of their hood, so in 2022 launched Route 31 Coastal Drive, 31-kilometre stretch of coastline that extends from O'Sullivan's Beach and goes all the way to Selix Beach, or vice versa if you prefer. America has Route 66, Victoria has the Great Ocean Road, but I think this drive beats them all. Route 31 is dotted with seaside villages and some of South Australia's best beaches. You can do the coastal drive in one hit and simply enjoy the scenery, but I suggest staying a weekend and enjoying it in sections. There's so much to see and do, beaches, townships, experiences and accommodation, and that means you can do it leisurely. Here are some of my Route 31 coastal drive highlights. O'Sullivan's Beach. Got a boat? Lucky you. Head to O'Sullivan's Beach to hang out with all the other fishing enthusiasts. Drawn to the beach's launching facilities, some of the best in the region. The views are awesome too. If you have your beloved pooched with you, this is also the spot to be. They are permitted off-leash at all times between O'Sullivan's Beach and Christie's Beach, but make sure the fur ball is always kept under effective control. And that article is titled Route 31 Coastal Drive.
4: And turning now to the heading, popular Heysen Trail section reopens after major Adelaide Hills upgrade. And this is from Glam Adelaide Online, and its author is Danica Zalak, and will be read in part. A popular section of the Heysen Trail at Cuddly Creek has been made safer and permanently accessible after the state government purchased private land and expanded the nearby conservation park. A popular stretch of South Australia's Heysen Trail has been given a major upgrade, with walkers now able to enjoy a safer and permanent route through the Adelaide Hills. The state government has purchased almost 1 kilometre of the 1,200-kilometre trail at Cuddly Creek, securing public access to a section that previously crossed private property and had been closed by its former owner. The 5.97-hectare parcel of land will now become part of Cuddly Creek Conservation Park, making sure walkers can stay on the trail rather than being forced into narrow, unwinding tippet and gorge roads. The closure had created safety concerns for walkers, with the newly secured route providing a much safer alternative through one of the region's most popular walking areas. The project has been funded through the state government's $1.2 million election commitment to invest in nature-based tourism at the Heysen Trail and Admiral's Arch on Kangaroo Island. The Heysen Trail stretches for 1,200 kilometres from Parachilna Gorge in the Flinders Ranges to Cape Jervis on the Fleurieu Peninsula, passing through some of the state's most spectacular landscapes. A new $55,000 annual funding pool will also be allocated towards maintenance and upgrade works along the trail. The investment is set to help preserve the Hyson Trail as one of South Australia's signature outdoor experiences, while making it easier and safer for locals and visitors to explore the Adelaide Hills on foot. And that was popular Hyson Trail section reopens after major Adelaide Hills upgrade.
3: And now we turn to the Due South publication, page 29, with our next article titled Barossa. The Barossa is the living legacy of Lutheran settlers and a name that stands as tall as Bordeaux, Napier, Stellenbosch, Marlborough and Tuscany. Long before the arrival of Europeans, the traditional owners, the Paramank, the Ngiri and the Kaurna people, knew the broad floodplain of the North Para River for what it was, a land of plenty. Inevitably, the early Europeans also saw its potential. In the 1840s, geologist Johann Menger described the Barossa Valley area as the cream, the real cream, and nothing but the cream. Menger lived in a cave on the banks of a small tributary called Jacob's Creek, where he raised crops. He was instrumental in helping his fellow countrymen, Lutheran immigrants from Russia, to settle in country that he thought would be well suited to growing grapes. Today, the Barossa is synonymous with the production of fine wine, and in particular, Shiraz. The grape-growing region is just an hour from the centre of Adelaide and concentrated around four towns built by the settlers, Nuriapa, Tanunda, Angaston and Lindock. It's home to more than 150 wineries, which vary in size from large-scale producers to tiny operations working out of a stone shed. Many of both types have been family-owned for generations. The heritage of the region is very much in evidence. Stone churches erected by the early settlers still welcome congregations of Lutherans. Some of the world's oldest vines are still being used to make wine. A 150-year-old farm continue to raise the premium crops and livestock that render the region a renowned food destination. The reputation for self-reliance is similarly alive and well, with many restaurants and cafes using only local producers to help create their menus. The wider Barossa region is very beautiful and home to two other popular destinations. The country south of Williamstown is National Park, with substantial reservoirs and forested uplands delighting both walkers and mountain bikers. And Kapunda is a town that boomed on the back of a huge copper deposit in 1844. The story is told on self-guided tours around the town and the surviving mine site, as well as in a fine museum. And that article is titled Barossa.
4: Our next article is Top Outdoor Hills Adventures for Spring, and this is taken from the Hills Wanderer publication from page 61. Connect with wildlife. Although some of us are lucky enough to spot koalas, kangaroos and other furry creatures in rural backyards from time to time, there's nothing quite like seeing our native friends up close and personal, or even having a cuddle with them. Cleland Wildlife Park, Gorge Wildlife Park and Warrawong Wildlife Sanctuary are three places in the region that allow visitors unique opportunities to get snuggly with our beloved Aussie animals. Learn more about their habitat and conservation efforts to keep the ecosystems thriving. The parks are also home to a few species we don't spot every day, dingoes, echidnas and bilbies, to name a few. All three wildlife parks offer animal encounters, allowing you to interact and hold cuddly or scaly creatures. And that was Top Outdoor Hills Adventures for Spring.
3: Our next article is titled Lincoln Like a Local, and this is from the RAA SA Move publication, page 35, is by Sasha Olsner and will be read in part. Drive 1,375 kilometres to Sydney's famous waterfront or travel half that distance to explore Port Lincoln. In fact, the harbour at Boston Bay is more than three times greater by volume of water than Sydney's harbour. It's the perfect habitat for an abundance of extraordinary marine life and earns the town its title as the seafood capital of Australia. Exquisitely fresh produce may reel you into Port Lincoln, but these experiences will keep you hooked. catch of the day. You're spoiled for choice in the seafood capital of Australia, so start at the Fresh Fish Place to find the region's best ocean-to-plate offerings. Take away or dine in on local favourites, including famed Coffin Bay oysters and classic fish and chips. Go behind the scenes on a guided factory tour and shop for the best catch to cook in your own kitchen. Also add the Port Lincoln Smokehouse and their small batch hot and cold smoke bluefin tuna and yellowtail kingfish to your menu. You may have spotted their products in gourmet supermarkets, and this is where the magic happens. An art to art. As you walk through the streets, don't be alarmed if you spot a fish riding a bicycle or three-time Melbourne Cup winner a Maccabi Diva. These are just some of the incredible artworks hiding in plain sight throughout the town. Collect a map from the Visitor Information Centre and follow the Port Lincoln Art Trail, ticking off the 24 fabulous installations along the way. Comb the beaches, from rugged windswept cliffs to sheltered bays and secret coves. The 140-kilometre coastline of Lincoln National Park is ideal for a game of I Spy. The Donington Beach Loop, which takes in a lighthouse, historic cottage and magnificent bay views, is a good place to start. Among the treasure trove of wonderful flora and fauna washed up on the shore, look out for corkscrew, Port Jackson shark egg cases, sea glass polished smooth by the sand and waves, delicate shells and tightly woven seagrass fibre balls. Remember to look and photograph, but leave everything as you've found it. And that article was titled Lincoln Like a Local.
4: Next article is SA Almond Giant Receives Major Accolade. And this is from In Daily Online. And this article will be read in part. One of SA's top companies has been honoured for its more than 80 years working as a growers' co-op. South Australian almond giant Almond Co. Australia has been inducted into the Australian Export Hall of Fame for its long-term contribution to the Australian economy. Based at Renmark in SA's Riverland region and founded in 1944, Almond Co. is grower-owned and represents more than 85% of the country's almond growers. It's one of the state's largest companies and is both an almond processor and a marketing company, producing food-safe almond products exported globally. Exports made up more than 69% of Almond Co's sales in 2024, finding buyers in countries including China, Germany, United Arab Emirates, Turkey, India and Vietnam. The Australian Export Awards are the country's longest-running export awards program and celebrate the achievements of exporters and the contribution they make to the economy. The Hall of Fame recognises exporters who've won the same or similar national category in three separate years or five times across all categories. Almond Co. Managing Director Brenton Walston said the honour was a fantastic recognition for our grower-owned business. Australian Trade and Investment Commission CEO Dan Boyer said he was proud to recognise Almond Co. Australia in the Hall of Fame. These organisations represent the very best of Australian exporting, demonstrating sustained excellence, innovation and global ambition over many years, Boyer said. Through their long-standing relationships with Austrade and our shared commitment to growing Australia's presence in international markets, they've made an enduring contribution to Australia's export community, economy and reputation on the world stage. And that was SA Almond Giant Receives Major Accolade.
3: And that completes Living SA. I'm Tanya Newman and reading with me was Mike Scandrett-Smith. Mike was also your panel operator and I was your editor. 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

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Welcome to People in Profile. I'm your host, Mike Cannon. It seems there isn't a day when One Nation's Pauline Hanson isn't in the news, so let's find out a little more about her. We'll start with an adapted extract from Three Shocks by George Megalogenis, published last month. He asked, John Howard neutralised Pauline Hanson 30 years ago. What's changed since then? The recent surge in support for Pauline Hanson's One Nation has echoes of its original 1990s political insurgency. But there are reasons why its vote might hold up this time. Who are we becoming as a nation? The question of our political identity as voters had a simple answer before Pauline Hanson finally cracked the populist code in 2026, after almost three decades on the electoral fringe. Before this year, Australia's democracy was defined by the absence of extremism. Liberal prime ministers sat consistently to the centre-left of their conservative and republican peers in Britain and the US, while Labour's were to the centre-right of British Labour and less ideological than the US Democrats. The flip side of our gold coin of moderation was the leaders and parties that Australians rejected. The Liberals lost winnable elections when they imported American agendas to deregulate the workplace or to wind back Medicare, as John Howard learnt twice, from opposition in 1987 and in the defeat of his government in 2007. Labour failed when it tried to redistribute income, most recently under Bill Shorten in 2019. Our system of compulsory preferential voting had reinforced our egalitarian and obedient national temperament by pulling the major parties towards the centre, while creating a barrier to entry to those on the hard right. So what changed this year to elevate One Nation above the coalition and up to level pegging with Labour in the national opinion polls? How did One Nation suddenly break out of its Queensland-centred political identity to seize its first House of Representatives seat at the by-election for Farrer in southern New South Wales, and come within a single win of claiming the formal opposition from the Liberals in South Australia, the state traditionally considered one of our most socially progressive? All this before the Victorian showdown in November, where the polls, if they are to be believed, point to the first three-way contest since the early years of Federation, when the establishment side of politics was represented by two competing Liberal parties, the Protectionists and the Free Traders, while the trade union-backed Labour was the rising political force on the left. Understanding Hanson's late career surge and the implications for both our politics and our sense of self as a nation starts with a reminder of her role as an electoral wrecking ball in the late 1990s, when she threatened Howard's first-term coalition government. For Howard, Hanson was an accident waiting to happen. Liberal Party pollster and strategist Mark Texter explained it to me long after her insurgency had passed into political history. Why did Hanson flatfoot Howard? Because Howard, after attacking Paul Keating from the right, was being attacked from the right. Hanson had caught the anti-incumbent wave that wiped out the Keating Labor government in 1996. Pre-selected by the Liberal Party to run for the safe Labor seat of Oxley, southwest of Brisbane, she had her endorsement withdrawn after she ignored repeated warnings to tone down her comments to the media. She said, among other things, that the government had created racism by looking after Aborigines too much. Howard said her removal from the Liberal team proved that his party would govern for all Australians. Howard assumed the seat was unwinnable, so the gesture was aimed more at seats like his own Sydney electorate of Bennelong, which were diverse and socially progressive. Hanson, though, won regardless. While she sat in Parliament as an independent, she posed no obvious threat to Howard's landslide majority. The coalition held 94 of the 148 seats in the Parliament.
But that changed from the moment Hanson launched her One Nation Party in 1997. Hanson drew her initial support mainly from coalition voters in regional Queensland and New South Wales. Then PM Howard thought he could retrieve those votes through the distribution of preferences, so he treated her supporters as his own. But that approach risked the Liberal Party's standing in the cities. Many of his colleagues, including then-Treasurer Peter Costello and then-Foreign Affairs Minister Alexander Downer, had urged him to denounce Hanson from the outset. Howard's great fortune as Prime Minister was seeing the Coalition lose the Queensland state election in June 1998. That campaign served as a crash test for his plan to treat Hanson as a political fellow traveller, with the Liberals and Nationals placing One Nation ahead of Labor on their how-to-vote cards. The Queensland State Parliament was particularly vulnerable to a hostile takeover. The main parties were tied at 44 seats each, with the sole independent, Liz Cunningham, providing her support to the coalition led by the Nationals' Rob Borbidge. Hanson was not a candidate at the state election, but she was treated like visiting royalty as she toured the state. Her anti-establishment message inspired Queenslanders to cast a system-shaking protest vote. Her One Nation Party claimed 11 seats, 5 from the Nationals and 6 from the Peter Beattie-led Labor opposition. Hanson's 11 seats would have held the balance of power if the Liberal vote hadn't collapsed. The Liberals, the junior partner in the coalition, lost 6 seats to Labor, 4 in Brisbane and 1 in each of the coastal cities of Cairns and Townsville. This left Labor with the same number as it started, 44. The Nationals lost a further seat to the independent Peter Wellington, reducing the coalition total to just 32. It was Wellington who provided the vote that made Beattie Premier. When Howard and his advisers processed the Queensland result, they confronted a stark political choice between the blue-collar males who had abandoned Labor at the 1996 federal election and the traditional Liberal middle-class base. Should they continue to chase the battlers in the regions as they swung from Labor to the coalition and ultimately to One Nation, or double back to the suburbs? By chance, there were two unresolved policy questions that sat between the two constituencies. Howard's 10-point plan to restrict native title following the High Court's Wick decision remained stalled in the Senate. He could follow up on his threat of a double dissolution election and run a culture war campaign with race at its heart, or he could run a tax reform campaign centred on a 10% goods and services tax. The question answered itself. A race-based campaign would elevate Hanson to equal status with Howard and risk a repeat of the Queensland catastrophe. The GST would cut her out of the debate. Texter said the goal was to repolarise the electorate into a traditional left versus right contest on the economy. He said, "We had to refocus the agenda on an economic agenda, not Hanson's fragmented social agenda. We couldn't just do that by having a normal economic plan. You had to have what the movie makers would call a bit of tension in there." And that was the intuition of John Howard. He said the GST gave his pollster a heart attack, and it certainly did for a while, but it had enough tension to take the focus off Pauline Hanson's social debate and move the tension into an economic debate, which was much safer territory for Howard, given that he was a former treasurer and knew the stuff intimately. Howard reached back to the examples of Bob Hawke and Paul Keating to save his first-term government. By showing both sides of the budget, the national interest sacrifice represented by the GST and the reform bonus of personal tax cuts, Howard gave voters the respect they had grown accustomed to under the previous Labor government. Texter said, "What we decided to do was not sell the detail of the policy, but sell the fact that the policy represented true leadership, which was reflecting the best part of the Keating years and the Hawke years." At the 1998 election, Kim Beazley's Labor opposition needed to pick up 26 seats to form majority government.
it fell just 8 seats short of that improbable target, claiming 17 from the Coalition as well as Oxley from Hanson. The third-party vote was 20.4%, then the largest of the post-war era. One Nation accounted for almost half of that, 8.4%, but it was left without a seat in the House of Representatives. Hanson had moved from Oxley to contest the new seat of Blair, west of Brisbane. She recorded the highest primary vote, 36%, but the Liberal candidate, Cameron Thompson, overtook her with preferences from Labour and National parties. The One Nation Senate vote was a fraction higher at 9%, but it delivered just one senator in Queensland. The Australian Democrats had 8.5% of the vote, but won 4 spots, giving them the balance of power in the upper house. That was the difference placing One Nation last on how to vote cards had made to the Parliament. Hanson became a one-term MP and her party had no leverage in the Senate. The unique circumstances of the 2001 election cut Hanson out of the debate again, even though this campaign was fought on her preferred ground of immigration. Howard's so-called Pacific Solution, which prevented asylum seekers from landing in Australia, restored the government's electoral support after a difficult start to the year. The Tampa episode on its own may not have been sufficient to ensure the government's re-election with an increased majority, but in confluence with the September 11 attacks on the US and the deployment of Australian troops to Afghanistan, it allowed Howard to use border protection to repolarize the electorate to the Coalition's advantage. Hanson complained that Howard had pinched her ideas, but he had no reason to engage in this argument. Voters tend to rally around the incumbent when they perceive an external threat. After the election, Howard told me that we have seen off our Le Pen, referring to Jean-Marie Le Pen, founder of France's far-right National Front Party. Hanson's return to the political stage in 2016 as a senator was wedged between two populist earthquakes, the British vote to leave the European Union and Donald Trump's election as US president. If there was a Brexit-style backlash brewing against immigration, Hanson would have reflected it in her party's vote. But One Nation's constituency in 2016 was half the size of its previous peak. The primary vote in the Senate was 4.3% compared to 9% in 1998. In fact, the 2016 federal election made history in the other direction, because this was the first to be decided by New Australia, at the cultural tipping point when those born overseas or with one migrant parent were about to claim the majority of the population. Chinese Australians were, without a doubt, the difference between majority and minority government for Malcolm Turnbull, according to Paul Erickson, who was the ALP's Assistant National Secretary for the 2016 campaign. Labor lost the Chinese-Australian vote again in 2019, a crucial and underreported factor in Scott Morrison's miracle election win. Let's pause there and take a look back to that 2016 election. How did Hanson get elected? The short answer includes both that it was a double dissolution election and Clive Palmer. At the time, Michael Koziol wrote, "Election 2016. Pauline Hanson quietly confident of returning to Parliament after 20 years. Queensland's anti-politician is back, and she likes her chances." The man who answers the phone at One Nation's head office is a certain Robert Pascali, whose first act is to interrogate me about the provenance of my surname. He then explains he is the One Nation candidate for the seat of Fairfax, and that his only resemblance to outgoing MP Clive Palmer is his girth. Getting to Pauline Hanson proves more difficult. Since she graced the front page of Brisbane's Courier Mail on Tuesday, the phones at One Nation HQ have apparently been ringing off the hook. Interview requests must go through a central email address for her advisers to find a suitable time. The flurry can be put down to this. After 8 unsuccessful attempts to re-enter politics since 1998,
the woman who so bitterly divided Australia has a good shot at returning to Canberra. With a double dissolution election afoot, Hanson will need only half the usual quota to enter the Senate for Queensland. Hanson tells me the next day, "I feel quietly confident. It's more favourable this time for me to win." The ABC veteran election analyst Anthony Green agrees, giving Hanson a realistic chance of success. The stars have finally aligned for this serial candidate. She hopes to cruise to victory on the back of the government's Senate voting reforms and the collapse of support for the Palmer United Party. So what would Pauline Hanson Mark II bring to the Parliament? Asked about her priorities, she meanders through a list born of the deficiencies of regional Australia, encouraging manufacturing and small business, tackling the scourge of methamphetamine, making the streets safer, getting people into jobs. A lot of these laudable ambitions are easier said than done, though Hanson has an idea she reckons will help. Zero net population growth. With the birth rate roughly at replacement level, she wants the migration intake limited to match the number of people who choose to leave Australia each year. And she wants to pick where they come from. She tells me, "I believe we've got to put a stop to further Muslim immigration. Don't bring in people who don't assimilate into our culture, or further down the stretch you're going to have problems on our streets." Economic protectionism and curtailing migrants. For those who recall her first foray into Australian public life, this is stock-standard Hansonism. In 1996, the enemy was different. She infamously said the country was in danger of being swamped by Asians, but the message was essentially the same. But Hanson hasn't abandoned her concerns about Asia's influence. In fact, she has doubled down, fearing Australia is selling the farm to Chinese investors. She laments, "They're taking over our land now. I think that what I said then is very soft compared to what Australians feel now." Though many would argue it is not up for debate, Hanson is not prepared to wear the racist tag. But she welcomes comparisons to Donald Trump, who wants to build a wall along the US-Mexico border, and suggests he has taken his cues from her. "Donald Trump is comparing himself to me because I've been speaking about these issues for 20 years. At this point, the phone disconnects. Hanson is on the road between Burnie and Launceston, and reception is choppy. In recent weeks, she has traversed the country from Perth to Adelaide, Broken Hill to Shepparton, Esperance to Geelong. One Nation will run about 30 candidates across every state, and Hanson intends to spend serious time campaigning in all of them. The Queensland firebrand has always sought to position herself as the anti-politician, a representative of the people who is demonised by the establishment parties. Indeed, it was Tony Abbott who led the charge, establishing the Australians for Honest Politics Trust to fund civil court cases against Hanson and One Nation. Howard Government Minister Peter Reith recalls Hanson as a rather inconsequential populist who was used by the left as a means of attacking John Howard, who walked a fine line between tolerating Hanson and repudiating some of her more extreme racial views. Reith believes that will be repeated if Hanson is successful, though he predicts a re-elected Turnbull government would negotiate with Hanson in a civil and constructive manner. Referring to the Abbott era, Reith says, "Malcolm's actually quite good like that. He's a more likely conversationalist with the senators than Howard has been in earlier times." Hanson still harbours significant bitterness towards the coalition and Abbott, but preferred him over Turnbull as Prime Minister. She says of last year's leadership coup, "I don't agree with what the Liberal Party did. It was up to the people to vote him out." In her view, Turnbull lacks vision and belongs to the board of Goldman Sachs rather than in the lodge. However, she does have a soft spot for hardline immigration minister Peter Dutton, who last week stoked controversy by claiming illiterate and innumerate refugees would take Australian jobs or languish on welfare. She says, "I agree with him,
It's factual. Hansen turned 62 on Friday, celebrating her birthday with a small gathering at an Ipswich pub. If the scars of so many election defeats have shaken her self-belief, she is not admitting it. Nor is she willing to concede July the 2nd is her last real shot at politics, vowing to lead One Nation and contest state elections for years to come. Those hoping to finally see the back of Pauline Hanson shouldn't hold their breath. That was Michael Koziol reporting just before the election 10 years ago. Fascinating to listen to his accurate predictions. Pauline Hanson has launched an extraordinary attack on the late mother of Prime Minister Anthony Albanese for living in public housing. He grew up in social housing in Camperdown in Sydney's Inner West, where his mother, Marianne, lived on a disability pension because of chronic arthritis, until her death from a brain aneurysm in 2002 at the age of 65. He has spoken openly about how his mother spent long periods in hospital, claiming she was left behind because of health funding cuts and fears their council house would be taken from her. In resurfaced comments earlier this year, Pauline Hanson launched a harsh critique of the Prime Minister's remarks about his background, taking aim at his mother and the fact she lived for decades in Housing Commission accommodation. She told the Carl Stefanovic show, "Housing Commission houses? He said his mother lived in the same one she was born in for 65 years. Sorry, that's not on to me. It should be limited time. You have been given a hand up. Move it on to the next ones coming through."

housing. She's just told you what she thinks of you if you've been living in public housing for a long time. She thinks you shouldn't be there. For God's sake, there's a line, and Pauline Hanson regularly crosses the line. This is an outrageous attack on a woman who's not here to give her thoughts. Keep the Prime Minister's mum out of it. Keep families out of it. This came after a media firestorm about her party's criticism of Liberal frontbencher and former SAS member Andrew Hastie. A satirical cartoon on Hanson's social media account labelled Hastie a traitor several times, which he called a massive slur on veterans across the country. The tension between Hastie and Hanson stems from his testimony during the defamation trial of accused war criminal Ben Robert Smith. Members across the spectrum have spoken out against the cartoon, and Bowen asked on Saturday, "Is there anyone Pauline Hanson won't attack? She's been attacking Andrew Hastie this week, a decorated war veteran. I have plenty of disagreements with Andrew Hastie, obviously, but I honour his service to our country. He should not be attacked in this way. Pauline Hanson doesn't have the bravery to stand in front of a TV camera if an ABC journalist is present." Now let's go back to the article by George Magalogenis last month. Nothing in Pauline Hanson's first 9 years as a senator between 2016 and 2025 hinted at what was to come in her 10th. The clue, instead, was in her party's foundation, because there is a remarkable symmetry in One Nation's resurgence in South Australia in March and its stunning debut at the Queensland election of 1998. Its primary vote was almost identical at just under 23%. The difference was the South Australia vote broke more cleanly for the incumbent Labor Party along the city-country divide. Peter Malinauskas's government picked up 5 seats from the Liberals in Adelaide and lost none. The result mirrored Labor's federal triumph last year, when Anthony Albanese's government won 94 of the 150 seats and the Liberal Party won just 6 in capital cities. The Liberal Party's own review said, "The Liberal Party continues to lose support to key voter demographics and in metropolitan Australia." The party's standing with young people, women and multicultural Australians remained concerning, with the multicultural problem appearing to outweigh the gender problem. The party's capacity to thoughtlessly offend groups, including the Chinese, cost them seats in Melbourne and Sydney. As in 2022, the review said, "It is undeniably true that no party in Australia can expect to win government without holding a substantial share of metropolitan seats." That lesson applies equally to One Nation. History repeats. Howard had ruled out a GST before the 1996 election. Albanese committed to preserve the negative gearing and capital gains tax concessions during successful 2022 and 2025 campaigns. The Albanese government's changes will be old news at the next election due by 2028. These tax reforms are aimed predominantly at urban voters, another echo of Howard's GST. The difference is that the Liberals are not a serious part of the three-way contest, while One Nation continues to cannibalise the coalition base in the regions. Echoing Howard, Albanese and Chalmers want to repolarise the electorate into a centre-left versus hard-right contest on the economy. The thinking, detailed to me by a number of Labor sources, is that the step-up in One Nation's support comes from two distinct sections of the electorate. The first are former coalition voters in the regions who no longer believe their old team can win the next election. The second are Labor voters in the outer suburbs and provincial centres who see Hanson as a convenient means to smash the system. On the evidence so far in 2026, Australia is creating a multi-party system with Labor as the establishment party in the cities, in competition with the Greens to its progressive left, and the Teals to its small-L liberal right, and One Nation as the regional insurgent in competition with the Liberals, Nationals and Independents to its left. This is the paradox of Hanson's late career surge. She hasn't suddenly joined the mainstream. Rather, she is exploiting the collapse of the two-party system, mainly at the expense of the Liberal and National parties.
the nation at large is

more diverse and more urbanized than it was 30 years ago. Hanson is relevant today only because the party of Robert Menzies, Malcolm Fraser and John Howard has forgotten the secret of its post-war success that built an electoral bridge between city and country. Yes, 30 years on, Pauline Hanson continues to fascinate, but that's where we leave People in Profile for today. I'm your host, Mike Cannon. If there's someone you'd like to hear about, please let us know. 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

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I'm Tim McQueen. Cover to Cover is recorded on the unceded lands of the Wurundjeri Woiwurrung people of the Kulin Nation. I acknowledge Aboriginal and Torres Strait Islander people as the first Australians and traditional owners and caretakers of the land across our broadcast areas. I pay my respects to Elders, past, present and emerging, and to Indigenous listeners. In this program, I read Ruth Galloway and the Ghost of Max Mephisto by Ellie Griffiths and Is It Justice by Sarah Peretsky. Ruth Galloway and the Ghost of Max Mephisto by Ellie Griffiths from her collection The Man in Black and Other Stories, published by Quercus. There's the theatre, Mum. Isn't it immense? Immense is Kate's new favourite word. Ruth knows that it doesn't always refer to size, which is just as well because the building in front of them is actually rather small. The Firebird is in the heart of London's theatre land, but it's sandwiched between a Starbucks and a Pizza Express. You could easily walk past the entrance because it's set back from the road, a gleaming slice of gold and red with signs for Beowulf the Musical, and in smaller letters, for one night only, Norfolk Youth Theatre, scenes from Shakespeare. My name in lights, says Kate's. That's immense. Her name is not on the poster, and the lights aren't on, but Ruth knows what she means. Kate has been rehearsing all summer, but a village hall in Norfolk is not the same as a London stage. A West End stage, as Ruth's father said yesterday, to Kate's obvious delight. Kate's grandfather and step-grandmother are both coming to the performance tonight. Ruth and Kate stayed with them last night in the house in Eltham, where Ruth grew up. Now they are at the theatre for the dress rehearsal. Nelson is on his way from King's Lynn and is going to join them afterwards. Ruth and Kate are slightly late, thanks to Network Rail. Kate clearly blames Ruth for signalling failures at Charing Cross and looks anxiously at her photocopied directions. It says, go in by the stage door. Which is the stage door? Ruth has no idea. They try the double doors at the front, but they are firmly locked. Ruth knocks on the glass, much to Kate's embarrassment. But there's no answer. Ruth is just squinting into the lobby, signs for box office and refreshments, giant cut out of Beowulf, when a voice says, looking for the artist's entrance? They both turn round, and Kate says, yes. A small man in a Panama hat is smiling at them. He's wearing a cream-coloured suit that makes Ruth think of cricket matches, tea on the lawn, ladies in flowered hats. The stage door is always hidden in the side street, he says. I'm Ernest French, the stage manager. I'm so glad you appeared, says Ruth, following Ernest French into an unprepossessing alleyway crowded with dustbins. We would never have found this on our own. I have a knack of turning up just when I'm needed, says Ernest. Ruth shoots him a curious look. This is the sort of thing her druid friend Cathbad would say. But Cathbad and his family are on holiday in Italy. He has already FaceTimed to wish Kate good luck. Ernest stops at a blue door. There's nothing on it, not even a handle, but as they approach, it opens slowly. Kate looks at Ruth and mouths, immense. The door has been opened by a man in a commissionaire's uniform, who directs them along a passageway and up some stairs. There's a door saying, quiet, in passive-aggressive Comic Sans. Ruth pushes it open and, to her surprise, finds herself actually on the stage. Kate's teacher, Miss Bracebridge, is there too, surrounded by a scrum of teenagers. Kate makes a beeline for Tasha, her friend from primary school. The summer drama course has re-established their friendship. Ruth feels self-conscious, standing on the very boards themselves. It feels high and exposed, brightly lit with a red lamp glowing at the edge of the stage.
Ruth can just make out the other adults sitting in the front row of the stalls. "Hello, Kate," says Miss Bracebridge. "I think that's everyone. Mums, you can collect in 2 hours. Now, let's have everyone who's in the first scene." It's a clear dismissal. Ruth finds the steps and descends into the auditorium, watching her feet carefully, because if there's one thing worse than being late, it's being late and falling flat on your face in front of the drama school mothers. "Ruth!" Tasha's mother, Nikki, greets her affably. "A group of us are going to Starbucks. Want to join?" "That's very kind," says Ruth, "but I'm meeting someone." This is true, but she knows it sounds like an excuse. Plus, she still doesn't know how to describe her relationship with Nelson. Kate's dad? My partner? The latter sounds like they're in business together, which Ruth supposes is sometimes true. Detective and archaeologist, crime-fighting duo. Ruth pauses in the lobby, waiting for the other mums to leave. They are almost all wearing summer dresses and trainers. Their dainty white feet pick their way through the alleyway like mountain goats. Ruth is wearing chinos and a cotton shirt. She knows that both are already fatally creased. "How do you like our little theatre?" It's Ernest French again. He really does have that Cathbad trick of materialising from nowhere. "It's lovely," says Ruth. "The Firebird is one of the oldest theatres in London," says Ernest. "It's haunted." "Well, all theatres are haunted. Did you see the red light in the front of the stage? The bulb in the wire cage?" "Yes." "That's the ghost light. It's kept on all the time to keep the spirits company. Do you want me to tell you the story of the Phantom of the Firebird?" "Try stopping you," thinks Ruth. This theatre was opened in 1662, after Charles II had been restored to the throne and people started going to shows again. It was called the King's Theatre in those days, and it was famous for its musical entertainments. But the building was almost destroyed in the Great Fire of London. All the performers escaped the blaze, except a young dancer who was trapped in one of the lower rooms. It's said that, when conditions are right, she can be heard crying for help. Ernest smiles at Ruth, and she wonders if he is such a benign presence after all. "This theatre was rebuilt from the ashes," he says. "That's why it's called the Firebird. After the phoenix, you know. The bird that's born again from the flames. Lots of variety stars have performed on this stage. The great magician Max Mephisto made his London debut here in 1928. People have seen his ghost, too. An encouraging spectre, by all accounts. He appears to actors when they are suffering from stage fright." "He sounds harmless at any rate," says Ruth. "Excuse me, I'd better be off now." Ruth waits for Nelson in a cafe called the Crooked Pipe. "Typical of you," says Nelson. "There's a perfectly good Starbucks round the corner." "I prefer this," says Ruth. "It's got character." It's true that the tiny building doesn't seem to possess a single straight line. The timbered walls slope one way and the floor another. Nelson asks for tea, and it's brought in a pot, wearing a knitted cosy like a stripy jumper. "Don't say it," says Ruth. "A proper pot of tea," says Nelson, undeterred, "just like my mum makes." They drink their tea and discuss Kate's theatrical debut. "I think she's quite nervous," says Ruth. "Well, it's a big deal, isn't it?" says Nelson. "I think I was only ever in one play at school, Julius Caesar. I was one of the murderers." "Figures," says Ruth. "The one who has a lean and hungry look. That got a laugh on the night." I hope Kate gets some laughs. Her scene is really funny, and she's so good. Kate's scene is from A Midsummer Night's Dream. She plays Helena, who is arguing bitterly with her friend Hermia, because Hermia's boyfriend, Lysander, has been bewitched to fall in love with Helena, much to the anger of her boyfriend, Demetrius. Ruth is rather sorry that the row is over a man, especially because the boy playing Lysander is the weak link in the quartet. But she loves hearing the Shakespearean dialogue crackle between the girls. Kate's favourite lines are,
Oh, spite! Oh, hell! I see you are all bent to set against me for your merriment. Despite Miss Bracebridge's insistence that Helena is the meeker of the two, Kate puts real venom into the words. Kate is also the tallest of the girls, which is central to the scene. Ruth loves Helena's description of Hermia. Though she be but little, she is fierce. It's all she can do to stop herself cheering for all the little people in the world. Ruth and Nelson finish their tea and walk round to the stage door. As soon as they turn the corner, Ruth sees the blue lights. A police car is parked among the bins, and two women are standing near a barred basement window. There is something about them, especially the younger of the two, that says they are on duty. Plus, both are dressed in the dark trousers and white shirts that police fondly believe are plain clothes. Nelson is there in a second, searching for his warrant card. DCI Nelson. The younger woman raises her eyebrows. DI Harbinder Kaur, she says. What can I do for you? My daughter's in there. Nelson points at the stage door. What's going on? We heard reports of someone calling for help, says the older woman, who has dyed red hair and a pleasant manner. Said to be coming from the basement. And Ruth hears Ernest's voice. It's said that, when conditions are right, she can be heard crying for help. Probably a cat, says D.I. Kaur. And so it proves. A few minutes later, a uniformed police officer emerges from the basement steps, holding a scruffy ginger cat in his arms. Must have got trapped down there, he says. Either of you two ladies fancy a new pet? I'd love to, says D.I. Kaur, rather to Ruth's surprise. But Metty and I are out at work all day. It wouldn't be fair. I'll take it, says the red-headed woman. It'll give Malcolm someone to talk to. She takes the animal and climbs into the car. Good to meet you both, says D.R. Kaur, although no one has introduced Ruth. Enjoy London. Nelson is inclined to be irritated as the squad car pulls away, bumping gently over the cobbles, the redhead waving jauntily from the back seat. They should have taken that cat to the RSPCA. It might be someone's pet. It looked like a stray to me, says Ruth. I'm glad they were going to give it a home. It reminds me of Flint. Flint is four times its size, says Nelson, and twice as bad-tempered. He has a rather strained relationship with Ruth's beloved cat. Nelson is silent for a moment, before saying, with a slightly rueful grin, They're getting younger all the time, aren't they? Police officers, doctors, teachers. Careful, Nelson, says Ruth. That's the sort of thing old people say. Harbinder Kaur, Nelson shakes his head. She looks like a teenager. But I bet she's a pretty tough cop, all the same. There's no time to go back to Eltham before the performance, so Ruth and Nelson take Kate for a pizza. She's uncharacteristically quiet and picks at her favourite American hot. Nervous is only another word for excited, says Ruth. I'm not nervous, says Kate. Nelson smiles at Ruth over Kate's dark head. What would Cathbad say? Something lunatic, no doubt. Pray to Hecate, says Kate. Light a bonfire, says Ruth. But talking about Cathbad makes them all feel happier. After the meal, they walk back to the theatre where Ruth's father, Arthur, is waiting with his wife, Gloria. Arthur looks a little frail in his old pinstriped suit, but Gloria is smart in a red dress and a sparkly scarf. She's bought Kate a black china cat for luck. Thank you. Kate hugs her step-grandmother. Cats are always lucky. Ruth spares a thought for the ginger stray she saw earlier. He certainly looked as if he'd used up a few of his nine lives, but maybe his luck has turned at last. Ernest French, now in a black bow tie, greets them in the lobby. Ruth considers telling him about the cat, but decides against it. She thinks that Ernest would not want the legend of the imprisoned dancer debunked. Kate goes backstage to join the rest of the cast. Ruth, Nelson, Arthur, and Gloria take their seats.
Arthur reads from the programme. Max Mephisto performed here once. Did I ever tell you, Ruth, that your mother and I saw him at the Theatre Royal, Drury Lane? It was a couple of years before you were born. No, says Ruth, she can't imagine her parents at the theatre, and surely, as devout Christians, they would have found the very name Mephisto far too reminiscent of the evil one. But then again, didn't her mother once say that she'd wanted to be an actress when she was young? Yet another way in which Kate takes after her late grandmother. Had this act where he made a girl disappear, says Arthur. She just vanished in front of our eyes. I said to Jean, how the dickens did she do that? She said, there's only one answer. He must be really magic. Ruth, through her contacts with the police, has seen too many girls disappear over the years. But she likes the nostalgic note in her father's voice, and she thought that her mother might once have believed in magic. Ruth is still trying to imagine the great magician when the curtain goes up. She's so nervous for Kate that her extremities are frozen. She has literal cold feet. But when the scene comes, it's perfect. Kate remembers all her words and, oh, spite, oh, hell, gets not just a laugh, but a murmur of empathy. The actors get the loudest applause of the night. Outside, Kate tells her fan club that she was never nervous at all. Well, just for a second when I was waiting in the wings about to go on. But I heard a voice, a bit like Uncle Cathbad's, saying, don't worry, you'll be great. And I was. It was immense. It's not the time to suggest modesty. Ruth silently thanks the ghost of Max Mephisto as she follows Kate, still a small figure between her grandparents, through the bright lights of London. Though she be but little, she is fierce. Note, the Firebird is a fictional theatre, but ghost lights are real. Ruth Galloway and the Ghost of Max Mephisto, by Ellie Griffiths, from her collection The Man in Black and Other Stories, published by Quercus. Is It Justice, by Sarah Paretsky, from her collection Love and Other Crimes, published by Hodder and Stoughton. 1. I hit the street, arms over my head, when I heard the report. Thunder may sound like a gunshot, but a rifle never sounds like anything else. You know a weapon has been fired. People were screaming. It was impossible to tell where the shot had come from, or if anyone had been hit. But the thicket of cameras that had sprouted outside the courthouse, waiting for the verdict in Illinois versus Caudle Breen, was trained on the stairs in front of the entrance. A crowd gathered behind them. 26th and California is lousy with cops and sheriff's deputies. They were already swarming, outfitted with riot helmets and assault weapons. A car honked furiously, rubber squealing as it missed me by an inch. That was when I realised I had dropped for cover in the middle of the street. The driver stuck his head out of the window to swear at me. "You'd better get out of here before the road is blocked off," I said, getting to my feet. But my advice came too late. Squad cars, their goose horns honking, were covering all the intersections near the courthouse and jails. They were also blocking the exit to the parking garage across the courts. I was going to be here for a while, so I went back to the west side of the street, where the cameras and cops and everyone else was jammed. The police were clearing a path for an ambulance crew. I followed the stretcher bearers to the TV cameras. Murray Ryerson had persuaded Global Entertainment to let him cover the trial. He's 6'4", with red hair, easy to spot. I used the bruising elbows I'd perfected as a child with my hockey-playing cousin to force people out of my way. "What happened?" I asked. Murray glanced at me, but kept speaking into his microphone. Just moments after the jury declared him not guilty on all but one of 27 counts of a criminal indictment, Caudle Breen has crumpled on the stairs in front of the Cook County Criminal Courts, apparent victim of a gunshot. An ambulance crew is on the scene and will keep you updated as events unfold. Meanwhile, here with me is Chicago investigator V.I. Warshawski,
who played a major role in getting the state to bring charges against Breen. She was also a key witness for the state. Vic, what were your thoughts when the jury brought in their not guilty verdicts? My thoughts had included fury at the outcome, followed by how much I disliked watching Richard Yarborough in Victory. I had wanted to flee the courtroom, but I was wedged into the middle of one of the benches and couldn't get out. I fumed while my ex-husband turned a dazzling smile on Cordell Breen. He clasped Breen's forearm with one hand and put the other around his client's shoulder. While he man-braced Breen, Dick scanned the courtroom, nodding at journalists, but really looking for me, wanting to gloat in person. He released Breen and walked through the swinging gates to the benches. He had to lean across several people, hitting them with his jacket, but he ignored their protests. What were the spectators ever going to do for him? Vic, you know how much respect I have for you. You did a heck of a job. His smile managed to combine pity with arrogance. Dick hadn't been the lead on the defence. He doesn't do criminal law, but as a senior partner at Crawford Mead, he showed up most days. After all, Breen was one of the firm's most important, that is, richest, clients, and he was on trial for counts ranging from criminal fraud to accessory to murder. My final thought on hearing the verdict. If I'd stayed married to Richard Yarborough, I'd be in the Logan Correctional Centre for Women right now, serving natural life for murder. I didn't say any of this with a live mic under my nose. I thought the state's attorney brought the case in well, I said to Murray. It's always disappointing when you have rock-solid evidence and the jury votes against you, but of course the jury system is the bedrock of our democracy. Someone didn't agree, Murray said. Cordell Breen was shot as he stood on the top step, straightening his necktie. You don't know that he was the target, I objected. There are a lot of guns around here. You have angry husbands, betrayed wives, and a whole freight car full of drug dealers. Breen could have been hit by accident. Murray narrowed his eyes at me, but didn't say anything. He was listening to a voice inside his earpiece. The Chicago Fire Department is taking Cordell Breen to Stroger Hospital, where the city's top trauma surgeons will be waiting. This is Murray Ryerson, live at the Cook County Criminal Courthouse. He switched off his mic and glared at me. Are you running for office, Warshawski? The jury system is the bedrock of our democracy. I hope you don't disagree, Murray. You'd have to go back to Miss Motley's remedial civics class. And that clapdoodle about the state's attorney bringing the case in well? By the end of the third day, I was prepared to think someone had paid her to look as ineffectual as possible, Murray said. The same thought had crossed my mind as Sonia de Winter fumbled her cross-examination of one of the defence's key witnesses from Breen's R&D department. She had been equally uncertain when she interrogated Breen's estranged wife, Constance, who was testifying on our side. I certainly wasn't going to say as much to Murray Ryerson, though, even with the mic turned off. Time was when I could trust him with my private thoughts on the criminal justice system. But those days had disappeared, along with his job at the Herald Star. Now, as he scrambled for FaceTime on cable news, he was willing to say almost anything. In fact, the wilder the statement, the better. That helped him go viral on YouTube. I don't suppose you shot Breen yourself, did you? Murray asked, hopefully. Don't you need to get over to the hospital? I asked. You wouldn't want Fox or ABC to scoop you with word about Breen's condition. His crew had the same concern. I could hear someone's voice coming scratchily from his earpiece. His camerawoman was tapping his arm impatiently. Cops are letting news crews out, but they're inspecting everyone's equipment, so we need to get going, the camerawoman said. I tagged along beside them. It would be hours before I'd be able to get my own car out of the parking garage. The whole area was under tight security by now. The cops waved us into the Global Entertainment van, giving our bags a cursory check for weapons. As we nosed around the police cordon, we heard a loudspeaker announcement from the CTA. The California Avenue bus was being rerouted to Weston, half a mile to the east. People who'd spent a long day in court to support a loved one
were trudging along the side street, faces bleak. Some were towing small children who whimpered at the long walk. One woman, with a corona of unkempt white hair, was slowly pushing a walker with the bowed face of someone long inured to hardship. I suggested to Murray that we give her a lift. It would be a good human interest story, but he wanted to get to the hospital along with the rest of the rat pack. 2. What do you know about this? Richard Yarborough was in my office, whining and petulant. I can't say I liked his whiny, petulant persona, but it was a lot easier to take than his gloating. He called as I was packing up my office for the day. He tried to order me to visit him at Crawford Mead's offices near the river, but I refused on the simple grounds that I didn't want to talk to him. If he was desperate to see me, he could slum it in my Humboldt Park warehouse. As for what I know, Cordell Bream was killed by a single bullet that went through the middle of his face at 4:17 yesterday afternoon. I learnt it from reading the paper this morning. You probably know more, being the guy's counsel and privy to all his secrets. Bream had been dead when the ambulance picked him up. They'd taken him to the hospital for tactical, not medical reasons. The police hadn't found the murder weapon, but the bullet had come from a hunting rifle, not an assault weapon. Dick's nostrils twitched. I wouldn't put it past you to have done it yourself because you hate to lose. I let silence build for a moment. Dick, that better be a joke. He flushed, but muttered, "You always bring out the worst in me. You slandered me because I made you do it? That's the most feeble apology I've ever heard. If you came here to accuse me of murder, you'd better go right now, or believe me, you will leave here on a stretcher yourself." "It's true, though," he insisted. "You can't stand losing. Whereas you embrace it? Come on, Dick. You know we couldn't stay in the same room together when we were studying for the same test back in law school. Why did you really want to see me so urgently?" "Bream dying like that, just at the moment we cleared his name. Who besides you could have such a grudge against him, or against us, for that matter?" "Bream's wife. Your team made her look like a bitter, drunken has-been. Martin Binder, your client murdered his grandmother." "Bream was found not guilty," Dick erupted me hotly. "Oh, please, Dick. Your client's henchman and a bent sheriff's deputy murdered Kitty Binder on Cordell's orders. Ditto, Julius Zorpin. Ditto, Derek Shafley. Not that he's at any loss to society. Ditto for Bowser." "Bowser?" Dick said. "Schlafly's dog," I said. "And then you have all of Breen's shareholders, furious with Cordell for ruining their investment. When he was indicted, the stock tanked. It did not show any bounce when the verdict came in. The market thinks your guy was guilty, and the shareholders are a peevish and embittered bunch." "So you think Martin Binder killed Cordell?" I got up. "Leave, Dick. You're an insane person this afternoon, and I don't have the patience for it." "I'm not leaving until you answer my questions." "You don't have questions. You have offensive accusations. First me, then Martin. Why do you need to pin the murder on anyone?" He pursed his lips, pushed his cuff back to look at his watch. He was trying to figure out what excuse I would buy. "My partners are concerned," he said. "They know you have special contacts with the police and the media." "You want me to call Murray Ryerson and tell him Crawford Mead's partners are concerned, so please release your private video footage..." "Oh," I interrupted myself. "You're billing Breen's company, not Bream as a private individual, and the board is balking at the bill. Must run to about $6 million, doesn't it?" "We could be tied up in litigation for years," Dick said plaintively. "My heartstrings are truly tugged, but I will not confess to a murder I didn't commit just to clear your profit centre for the year. Go home to Terry. Tell her what a handsome hero you are and what a bitch I am." He glared again. "I'm sorry I misspoke. My partners are hoping you know something. I'm not working for you, Dick. You know that would be a total disaster." "We'd pay a good 5 figures for any information you have," he said. "You're way too used to having your own way. Even a good 6 or 7 figures wouldn't tempt me. I really do not care who killed Cordell Bream. The police will jump through hoops for you,
That has to be enough, even for your vanity. 3. It was true, I didn't care who killed Breen. His father had been with the US Army of Occupation in Europe after World War II, where Breen Sr. had stolen a patent from a Holocaust victim. He'd used it to build an electronics empire in the 1950s and 1960s. The victim, a physics virtuoso named Martina, had managed to slip her design into a collection of papers that survived the war. Martina's great-grandson, Martin Binder, inherited her gifts. When he stumbled on Martina's papers and found her design, created in hellish conditions during the Second World War, Martin tried to talk to Cordell Breen about his great-grandmother's work. Cordell Breen knew his father had stolen the design from Martina. He thought it was a good joke, because he believed his family was entitled to whatever came their way. Cordell pulled out all the stops, including murdering Martin's family, to protect the Breen fortune. But Martin had managed to flee. I had spent much of the previous fall looking for him, and ducking a lot of Cordell's bullets in the process. It had been one of the hardest jobs of my professional life to persuade the state's attorney to bring charges against Cordell. If his wife hadn't decided to testify against him, we might never have gotten as far as the courtroom. I don't believe in vigilante justice, really I don't, but I wasn't going to lose sleep over Cordell Breen's death. His murder was certainly a 9-day wonder, not just in Chicago but internationally, given that Breen had headed one of the world's largest electronics companies. But my own work was keeping me busy. When the murder receded from the front pages, I stopped thinking about it. That changed the afternoon Alison Breen came into my office. She was Breen's daughter, distressed at finding out what her father had done, distressed at seeing her parents' marriage unravel under the relentless light of the cable news cameras. When I first met her, she'd had the assurance and good looks that wealth and a quality education provide. Today, though, her chestnut hair had lost its glossy sheen, her nails were bitten down to the quick, and her eyes were red-rimmed and puffy from lack of sleep. "Vic, please, you have to help me." I ushered her into the armchair in the alcove I've created for client meetings. What's the problem? Besides her father getting murdered, her mother testifying against him in court, what else could be wrong? "I think the police have been acting really weird. They're talking like..." She kept interrupting herself and then stopped altogether. "Like what?" "Mother came over this morning. Really, like 3 in the morning. She'd been drinking. She wasn't herself. But this one detective, the way he's talking, he's afraid they think she killed Daddy." I shut my eyes, trying to remember the courtroom at the moment the verdict came in. "She was there, wasn't she? And her friend, that woman. What's her name?" Leela Mitchum. I really can't stand her. She's always talking like some dreary political slogan. How mother is an archetype of the oppressed woman. How daddy tried to buy her and then broke her spirit. All this stuff that is just so stupid and horrible to listen to. But then she likes to go drinking with mother, which I hate even worse. But yeah, Leela and mother were there when the verdict came in. "Does your mother know how to shoot?" "We all do," Alison said. "Mother grew up with guns, and she and Daddy used to go target shooting back, well, before everything turned crazy. Daddy felt, since we were kidnapping risks, we should know some basics of self-protection. So Mother and I took Kung Fu together when I was in high school." "Aside from the fact that your father's lawyers made your mother look bad on the witness stand, does she have any reason to have shot your dad?" "Vic, I came to you for help, not to build a case against her." "I can't do anything to help until I understand why the police suspect her. Didn't your father try to strip her assets?" "He tried to take away her voting shares in the company," Alison whispered. "We were having a big argument about that while the trial was going on. He was so angry that she was testifying against him. It was horrible in court. Daddy sort of apologised to me, but he was in a red rage, you know, and he kept telling me it was my fault for trying to fight him when he only wanted what was best for me and for the company." Her puffy eyes filled with tears.
Alison had been subpoenaed by the state, which treated her gently. My ex-husband's team had been less forgiving. If they'd painted her mother as an embittered drunk, they tried to make Alison look like a greedy young woman grasping for control of a billion-dollar business. Anyway, Daddy's lawyers were trying to tie up her shares, but I don't think they've been able to. Mother gave up the Lake Bluff house as part of their divorce, not that it had become final before. Her mouth worked. Last week, you know, when Daddy... But anyway, Mother gave up the house. Who inherits it? Alison shook her head. I don't know. Mother, if she hasn't signed anything. Well, me, I guess. I could see why the cops were interested in Constance Breen. She hadn't seemed like the kind of person who wanted to be involved in a bitter fight over assets. But perhaps her husband's attitude drove her into a more vindictive position. Or perhaps her friend Leela pushed her there. I'm sorry to talk to you about it clinically, Alison, but the shot that killed your father, that took a really skilled marksman. Is your mother that good a shot? I don't know, I don't know, she cried. I thought I knew my father, but it turned out he was like some kind of monster killing people who got in his way. So how can I say what I know about my mother? Is that what you want me to do? Find out what your mother is really like? If she turns out to be just as monstrous, Alison tore at her cuticles, her voice a hoarse whisper, how can I know what I might be like? Maybe I'm just as able to switch from nice girl to killer. Alison, you're true blue, and disaster isn't going to change that, I said. But I'll find out what I can. 4. Bobby Mallory is a police captain, with a secretary and a couple of sergeants at his beck and call, but in his rookie year he was partnered with my dad. The two remained close until my father's death. My Jewish mother was a godmother to Bobby's eldest Catholic daughter. Bobby was one of Gabriella's and then Tony's pallbearers. When I started as an investigator, it felt like a slap to him. Bobby didn't like to see women in non-traditional roles. He's changed with the times, though. Seen women become good police officers, seen me land on my feet in tricky situations, and the affection he felt for me because of my parents has lost its angry edge. Still, my arrival in his office at police headquarters didn't make his face light up with joy. You must be in worse trouble than usual if you're coming to see me, he growled. I bent down and pecked his cheek. I'm not in any trouble at all. I'm here as a very virtuous citizen, giving you a heads up. Alison Breen has hired me to find out what role, if any, her mother played in Cordell Breen's death. I knew the investigation could only get worse, Bobby said. I don't suppose I could ask, plead, beg, or order you to tell Ms. Breen that we have the situation well in hand and no one will railroad her mother. I couldn't help laughing, but I treated the question as rhetorical. Is Constance Breen a person of interest? Can she shoot well enough to get one shot into a man from 500 yards away? How do you know the distance? Bobby demanded. I figured the shooter had to be in the parking garage. There's no place to take cover on the street, and there must be 100 surveillance cameras on that stretch of California. Did you find the shell casing? Every punk in America watches too many NCIS and CSI episodes. They all know they're supposed to pick up their shell casings after they've murdered someone. But I don't suppose it will derail the investigation if you know that the bullet came from an older hunting rifle, not from a fancy assault weapon. The shooter was either lucky or very good. It was a hell of a shot. Heck of a shot. He corrected himself hastily. He's accepted the fact that I'm a competent investigator, but not that I can listen to vulgarity and swearing without collapsing. And is Constance Breen that kind of shooter, I ask? Hard to believe, but she won medals at the gun club she and Breen belonged to. Of course, killing a man is different from hitting skeet, but shooting at a distance, you don't see the blood or hear the lungs groaning for air. You could imagine it was one more clay target. Does she have the weapon? Her father did, Bobby said. It was a Mannlicher, forensics say an antique, probably dating to the 1920s. Kind of thing Hemingway liked to carry around Africa.
My eyes widened. Bobby had never struck me as a reader. He saw my expression and made a face. That's what the forensics chief said, not me. You could kill a lion with it, and Constance Breen's father bagged his share. So Constance Breen came from money as well as marrying it? Her family was old money that they lost. It's like something out of some crappy novel or movie. Cordell Breen, the brash millionaire, Constance Hargrave, the artistic last descendant of someone who came on the Mayflower or the Pinter or something. Breen's dough let Constance's father spend his life drinking whiskey and killing endangered animals. He died, maybe 10 years ago, and she got the gun collection because that was all Hargrave had to leave her. You got enough to make an arrest? Bobby scowled at a fat file on his desk. She's a better candidate than anyone else we're looking at. Breen was playing hardball over the divorce, and he was a smart and quick and dirty fighter. Your ex, of course, was a big help in that department. You never collected any alimony, did you? I made a face. We didn't have assets to parade for Global Entertainment's benefit. But I didn't want his alimony. I'd like to think I could have beaten Dick in court, but probably not over a divorce settlement. Anyway, I hadn't been able to beat him over Cordell Breen. Bobby gave a half smile. I guess he was entitled to a little smirking at my expense. So Breen, or your ex, was able to shut down a lot of Constance's accounts. Of course, she still has a few million, enough to buy a stable of her own legal advisers. And the kid, if she likes her mum, can bail Constance out at any time you want to name. Meaning, Justice may be blind, but she has an acute sense of touch. She knows when she's about to bump into the kind of influence that makes a cop's life hard. When I got up to go, Bobby said, "You know something that will make us look in a different direction?" "No, I know nothing. Where does Constance say she was when her husband was killed?" "She was waiting for someone to pick her up. Potty-mouthed woman who won't leave her side. Constance can't prove it, but we can't disprove it. No witnesses except the potty mouth, who we figure would say anything." "You're sure Cordell was the intended target?" I asked. Bobby's blue eyes narrowed to slits in his round face. "You do know something." "What?" "I really know nothing, Bobby. Just the streets lousy with drug dealers coming to see if their homies are ratting them out. Someone could have missed. That's all." "Be your age, Vicky," Bobby said. NB. Bobby Mallory is the only person who is ever allowed to call V.I. Warshawski Vicky. To everyone else, she's Vic, V.I., Victoria, or when they're annoyed, Warshawski. Someone who could nail Breen over the heads of 11 camera crews and God knows how many flashing strobes was not missing a shot directed at a Latin king. If Breen had had a bullseye painted between his eyes, she couldn't have done better. 5. I called Murray from my car. "I want to see all the video footage you have of the street." "Any particular street?" "Oh, she who must be obeyed?" "California Avenue, the day of Breen's murder." "The cops have already subpoenaed copies and come up dry. What do you know that they don't?" "I've been told someone from the Cubs pitching rotation had a good enough aim to hit Breen. I don't believe it, but I want to see if any of their starters were outside the courthouse." He was silent, thinking it over, wondering what I was hiding, but he finally agreed to show me the footage. "But I get to watch it with you, and you feed and water me." Murray drank Holston's, 5 bottles. I primly sipped Black Label. Murray objected that the bag of pretzels I set on my office work table didn't constitute food, but I told him I didn't want grease or sauce on my big computer screen. We looked at footage for 2 hours, slowly, stopping sometimes for a frame-by-frame view. Murray's camerawoman had shot a lot of street footage while the crews waited for word to filter down from the jury room. Bobby was right. There was no sign of Constance Breen on the street. The courtroom had been filled with senior staff from Breen's company, as well as families of people whose death Cordell Breen had helped engineer.
I watched the head of one of the software divisions come down the stairs. Neighbours of Martin's grandmother, who raised him, came to the trial. Members of the Zorman family turned out in force. Herter, whose family had been a Nobel Prize-winning physicist, and who thought young Martin was trying to blackmail her. Her father's prize had been based on Martin's great-grandmother's work, which he'd never acknowledged. Herter's children and grandchildren had flown up from Arizona, eager to protect the family name. I saw Herter in court with her family every day of the trial. Her younger brother Julius had grown up with Cordell Breen. He'd been one of the people killed in Cordell's ferocious campaign to protect his billions. The day of the verdict, she seemed to have been alone. At least, on the video footage we were watching, she came out of the courthouse alone, walking slowly with the aid of her cane, her white hair sticking out around her head like dandelion pollen. Perhaps the daughter had gone to get the car to spare her mother a longer walk. The woman I'd seen slowly pushing a walker up California Avenue the afternoon of the shooting had also had a corona of white hair. "What are you staring at?" Murray demanded. "Herter Zornan? You think someone with fingers like that could aim a rifle and pull a trigger?" "I think you missed a chance to get a human interest story out of her when you were fleeing the scene right after the murder." "You fled with me," Murray said. "Yep, so I did." We watched the cops push the camera crews back from the foot of the steps as the doors opened for Cordell Breen and his entourage. He stood at the top of the stairs in his $10,000 custom tailoring, looking energetic, youthful, a man ready to go back to the boardroom and make new history in electronics, not like a ruthless killer in his 70s. He exchanged some kind of joke with my ex-husband. The lawyers all laughed in a polite, fakey sort of way, and then Breen pushed them away and stood alone on the stairs for a moment, straightening the knot in his tie, looking straight at the cameras. When his face exploded, it happened almost in silence. The cameras were trying to pick up his conversation with the lawyers, and so the mics didn't catch the bullet and the recoil. Bobby was right. No one else could possibly have been the target. "So what did you learn?" Murray demanded. "It's horrible to see a man die in front of your eyes. That image will stay in my head a long time. But who killed him?" "The cops think it was Constance Breen, but she must have left by a side door. The deputies will do that to keep someone out of the camera range, you know. I know they're looking at Constance's bank accounts, and they're inspecting the little arsenal she inherited from her old man, Tiger Hargraves. That was what they used to call him. They, being all the hearty boys at his club who liked the spectacle of beaters shoving a tiger in front of a man with an arsenal." Murray glared at me. "Why do you have to be such a frigging killjoy all the time?" "I didn't like Constance Breen, but that shot, that kill shot, that's hard to watch. I guess the TV crews were kind of beaters too, weren't they? Setting him up for someone with a rifle." "That's the fucking last straw, Wachowski. I did not lose a night's sleep from covering his death, and I'm not going to have you guilt me into it now." "I wasn't trying to," I said. "I was thinking of something else, and that came out." It wasn't much of an apology, and I didn't blame Murray for stalking away in a major huff. When he'd left, I stared for a long time at the whiskey in my glass. The cops were taking Constance Breen seriously as a candidate for murder. The evidence might be unsatisfactory, but people have been tried on less evidence than owning the right calibre rifle. They've been convicted on even less than that. I swallowed the rest of the black label and drove over to the Gold Coast, to Herzer Zornzen's building. The doorman knew me by sight and didn't like me, but when he called to announce me, Herter told him I could come up. "The walker," I said when we were sitting in her living room. "It had that little box thing that you can sit on. That's where you put the rifle after you shot Breen. But where did you park the walker during the trial?" She needed her hands, the gesture she and her half-sister Kitty had in common. "How did you know?" "I saw you pushing it up California after they blocked off the street.
but you came out of the courthouse just using your cane. They inspect everything when you go in, she said. I knew I'd never get past the metal detectors. I left it in the parking garage, chained to a railing with a bicycle chain up on the fifth floor. I thought it would be an omen. If someone stole it while I was in the courthouse, then Breen was intended to live. If it was still there, then, well, the opposite. Where did you learn to shoot? Herta looked at me for a long pause, then said, My mother's father had been an officer in the German army during the First World War. He taught my mother to shoot using his military rifle, and she taught me. It's a Mannlicher. We brought it with us when we had to flee Vienna. Even after a century, it still handles beautifully. It's Greek-made, actually, not German, but the machining is perfect. Why? I asked. I didn't think you cared that much about your brother. Her mouth worked. I cared about him deeply. How he was before Cordell Breen destroyed him, I mean. You don't know what he was like. A sensitive, joyous boy. He was passionate about science and music. And then he became a shell of himself. When you told me what the Breens had done, how they'd forced Julius to be part of their lies and murders, I thought my heart would break. And I thought, this one time Cordell won't succeed. I was sure he would be found guilty, but as the trial progressed, I could see that the jury didn't like the state's attorney or didn't trust her. I thought I would have one chance, that it would be too hard to find him in the open any other time,

picking up the Mannlicher again, feeling it come to life. I cleaned it, found some shells, but I only needed one. And then I took it apart again, put it in a little sitting box on the walker, and became an invisible old woman again. The police were searching handbags and briefcases, but they wouldn't bother an old lady with a walker. She blinked away tears. Poor Julius. My poor brother. We sat in silence for a while. She finally wiped her eyes with a lace handkerchief. What will you do now? She asked. I'm an officer of the court. I cannot commit or condone perjury, but I'm also not required to repeat everything I know. However, Constance Breen is under danger of arrest for her husband's death. If you saw her, or think you saw her, get into a car and drive off before he was shot, I want you to tell this to the police. You're an old, invisible woman, you say, but you also have considerable stature in the city because of your father's fame. They will listen to you. Porter blinked at me. And then what will you do? And then? I will spend a long time wondering if I made a terrible mistake. I drove from Herter's apartment to the lake and watched the black water break up and refract the moonlight. It's always best to follow the law in its confining constructs. If you start thinking the or the equivalent of God entitled to mete out justice as it suits your own interpretation, you leave a swathe of destruction behind you. I finally drove home, but I didn't sleep much that night, nor for many nights to come. Alison Breed tried to pay me when the cops told her that her mother was no longer a person of interest. I couldn't take the money. A few weeks later, there was a small paragraph in the paper announcing Herta Zorzan's death. The story recounted her family's history in fleeing Europe, her father's prize. I can't say that brought me much comfort either. Author's note. Critical Mass 2013 was my homage to my husband and his friends and mentors' work in their quest to find the heart of the atom. All the characters in this story were involved in the novel, but a lot of readers wrote to say they were unhappy that Cordell Breen walked away unscathed. I wrote this story as a present to these readers. Is It Justice was first published in Suspense magazine, December 2013. Is It Justice by Sara Peretsky from her collection Love and Other Crimes, published by Hodder and Staunton. And that's all in this edition of Cover to Cover. Join me next week when Deb Noyak reads Boot by Karis Davis, Barry Leveny reads three stories by Alan Marshall, Peter MacLeod, Singing to God and Pat Corrigan, and The Baron by Catherine Mansfield. I'm Tim McQueen. Until next time, goodbye.

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6: Hello and welcome to Sights, Sounds and Songs. I'm Peter Stotzer from our Perth studios, and in episodes on this program, we zigzag around the globe in just 30 minutes. We visit continents, countries, regions, islands, beaches, mountains, lakes, rivers, desert cities and more. I take you to places where you have been, to locations you dream of going to and to spots you will never ever go to, except on this program, Sights, Sounds and Songs, right here on the Vision Australia Radio Network. Wherever we are, we do some exploring and discovering before taking a breather with music closely or perhaps just loosely related to the places where we are virtual tourists. We then move on to the next destination. And it's great that you have joined our travel group. Another coffee destination journey is in the brew again, so to speak, and on the program today. After having explored the coffee culture in the Dominican Republic and Haiti, both countries on the island of Hispaniola, we return to the Caribbean and go to Jamaica first up. We've been here before and even visited the home, now a small museum, of Bob Marley, the king of reggae. And we catch up with him, musically that is, in a short while. According to the travel writers of Lonely Planet Publications, Jamaica is the Caribbean country that comes with its own soundtrack. Groove to its singular rhythm as you explore beyond the beaches and resorts, we are told. This tiny island has musical roots that reach back to the folk songs of West Africa and forward to the electronic beats of contemporary dance hall. Simply put, Jamaica is a musical powerhouse, a fact reflected not just in the omnipresent sound systems, but in the lyricism of the Patois language and the gospel sounds from the island's many churches. Music is life in Jamaica, and we soon find ourselves swaying along with it. Jamaica is a powerfully beautiful island. It begins with crystalline waters flowing over gardens of coral, lapping onto soft sandy beaches, then rises past red soil and lush banana groves into sheer mountains. And we will be heading to those mountains shortly. Rushing waterfalls seem to erupt out of nowhere. Jamaican culture can be a daunting subject for foreigners to understand, but ultimately, it's a matter of appreciating this great green garden of a land and how its cyclical rhythms set the pace of so much island life. Indeed, but we have come here today for the famous Blue Mountain coffee grown on Jamaica. So, for a physical encounter, we climb the mountain with that name, Blue Mountain, for starters. A night hike to reach Jamaica's highest point by sunrise, our path lit by the sparks of a myriad of fireflies, is an experience unlike any other. As we climb, the vegetation becomes less and less tropical until we are hiking amid stunted trees draped with old man's beard, lichen that is, and giant ferns. In the pre-dawn cold at the summit, we wait in a rapt silence as the first rays of the sun wash over the densely forested mountain peaks all around us, illuminating the distant coffee plantations and Cuba beyond. And with us is the late Jimmy Cliff, born here on Jamaica in 1944, and he was instrumental in introducing reggae to an international audience, largely through his performance in the landmark film The Harder They Come from 1972. As we watch those first rays of sunshine, we listen to Jimmy Cliff and his title, Hello Sunshine.

High time now to turn our attention to coffee. Jamaica Blue Mountain Coffee can claim its origins from a decision taken by a French king in the 18th century. In 1723, King Louis XV sent three coffee plants to the French colony of Martinique, another lush, fertile island 1,900 kilometers southwest of Jamaica. 5 years later, in 1728, Sir Nicholas Laws, governor of Jamaica, received a gift of one coffee plant from the governor of Martinique, and the rest is history. And guess what? We will go to Martinique in the second half of the program today. From that one Arabica coffee plant brought to Jamaica, an exquisite coffee was introduced to the world. This one plant was nurtured and the plantation grown. Within 9 years, the first coffee was exported and the Jamaican coffee industry was born. Arabica coffee loves the nitrogen and phosphorus-rich soil of Jamaica and nowhere else better than the steep elevations of the Blue Mountains. Located north of Kingston, on the eastern side of the island, the Blue Mountains rise to an elevation of 2,350 meters, as we know because we just climbed it. The bean cultivated is mostly Arabica typica. The coffee thrives in the fertile volcanic soil, regular rainfall, and most importantly under the island's misty cloud cover to shade it from the burning sun. All these factors combine to develop coffee with exceptional sweetness and aroma, rich flavor and full body with mild acidity. To be called Jamaica Blue Mountain Coffee, it must be grown at altitudes of up to 1,800 meters in the parishes of Portland, St. Andrew, St. Mary and St. Thomas. This comprises an area of some 6,000 hectares, the size of a large estate in one of the high-volume coffee-growing countries. Coffee farming in the Blue Mountains is characterized by mostly small holdings of up to 4 hectares, but there are larger estates of up to 70 hectares in size as well. There are around 15,000 smallholders and estates in total. The result is what many regard as the best coffee in the world and the champagne of coffees. Like France's Appellation d'Origine Contrôlée Champagne, which strictly controls where authentic champagne grapes may be grown, the area where Jamaica Blue coffee plants are cultivated is also strictly controlled. Indeed, the area is relatively small and exportable annual production, varying between 400 and 1,000 metric tons, is tiny by world standards, equivalent to 0.1% of Colombian production, or, put another way, equivalent to 3 hours of Colombian production. Highlighting its scarcity and exclusivity is the fact that Jamaica Blue Mountain is virtually the only coffee in the world to be packed in iconic wooden barrels instead of bags. I'm not sure whether you can jam-pack coffee beans into wooden barrels. Jamming, you might have guessed, is the title of our next music item. Here are the meanings of jamming. Crowding. Squeezing or packing many things or people into a small space. Mechanical. When a part gets wedged, clogged or stuck, such as a paper jam in a printer or a jammed door. And then signal interference. Deliberately sending radio or electromagnetic waves to block or disrupt radar, GPS or communications. And then enjoyment. Playing just for fun. A shared groove or creative spark, and then, of course, improvisation, playing music informally with other musicians without a strict pre-arranged plan. And so, no other than the legend himself, Bob Marley, with just that title, Jamming.

We now had, as promised, to Martinique. Not a straightforward affair. By air, there is at least one layover, and there are no direct ferries either. But I have come up with a smooth solution. We board the ship Ida Sol and go on a 14-day cruise starting in Montego Bay here in Jamaica, and we will arrive in Martinique after having visited ports in Costa Rica, Colombia, another big coffee producer, of course, then Barbados, Panama, Antigua, and Guadeloupe. All I can say is enjoy!

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In our imagination, as always on this program, we enjoy a few drinks in one of the disco bars of the cruise ship Aida Sol. We are listening to Lambandanchando with Banda Tropicana and Benedito Costa. But why Brazil? What is the connection? Coffee came to Brazil in 1727 via Jamaica and Martinique, as outlined a couple of times. Brazil then grew into the world's biggest bulk coffee producer, while Jamaica focused on rare, high-end Blue Mountain beans, the champagne of coffee. So there you are, our triangle of coffee with Brazil, Jamaica, and Martinique.

We have arrived in Martinique, welcomed by a population of just 400,000 people, speaking French and Creole, and Fort-de-France is the name of their capital city. We go straight into the coffee cabin now before looking at the general touristy side of things. While Martinique now produces very little coffee, the tiny French Caribbean island played an essential role in the development of coffee production in the New World. Most of the coffee grown in the Americas is descended from a lone seedling smuggled into Martinique in 1723, as we heard before. When he was denied official permission to clip a seedling from the coffee plants growing in the Paris Botanical Garden, the French naval officer Gabriel Mathieu de Clieu broke into the king's greenhouse in the dark of night to steal some seedlings. On the journey to Martinique, where de Clieu had an estate, the plant endured sabotage, attempted theft, pirate attacks, storms, and lack of water. Yet from that seedling grew almost 18 million trees by 1777. Voila, another coffee history version. As tourists, we note this. Volcanic in origin, Martinique is a mountainous stunner crowned by the still smoldering Mont Pelee, the volcano that wiped out the former capital of Saint-Pierre in 1902. Offering a striking diversity of landscape and atmospheres, Martinique is a cosmopolitan and sophisticated island that boasts stunning beaches, superb hiking, top-notch culinary experiences, an enormous array of activities, and rich cultural life. While it suffers from overcrowding in some places, particularly in and around Fort-de-France, life becomes more sedate as one heads north or south through some of the island's alluring scenery. The rainforested, mountainous northern part is the most spectacular, but the south has its fair share of natural wonders, including lovely bays and gorgeous beaches. Add to this a dash of Gaelic joie de vivre, and you'll understand why so many people love Martinique. We heard a moment ago about the Mont Pelee eruption, and by the way, the name Pelee has nothing in common with the late famous soccer player from Brazil. So here are some still disturbing details from more than 100 years ago. At the end of the 19th century, Saint-Pierre, then the capital of Martinique, was a flourishing port city. It was so cosmopolitan that it was dubbed the Little Paris of the West Indies. Mont Pelee, the island's highest mountains at 1,397 meters, was just a scenic backdrop to the city. In the spring of 1902, sulfurous steam vents on Mont Pelee began emitting gases and a crater lake started to fill with boiling water. Authorities dismissed it all as the normal cycle of the volcano, which had experienced harmless periods of activity in the past. On May the 8th, 1902, in the most devastating natural disaster in the Caribbean history, Mont Pelee exploded into a glowing burst of superheated gas and burning ash. Saint-Pierre was laid to waste within minutes. Of its 30,000 inhabitants, there were just three survivors. To digest this, we go to a local eatery for akra and a tea punch. Akra is a universally popular hors d'oeuvre or starter. In Martinique, akra are fish, seafood or vegetable tempura. Akra de morue, which is cod, and crevette, shrimps, are the most common and are both delicious. With this, we have tea punch, which is short for petit punch. This ubiquitous and strong cocktail is the normal apérob, that's a pre-dinner drink, an aperitif in Martinique. It is a mix of rum, lime and cane syrup, but mainly rum. Before our final music item, we go for a drive on the Route de la Trace, which winds up into the mountains north from Fort-de-France. It's a beautiful drive through a lush rainforest of tall tree ferns, anthurium-covered hillsides and thick clumps of roadside bamboo. The road passes along the eastern flank of the volcanic mountain peaks of the Piton du Carbet. Several well-marked hiking trails lead from the Route de la Trace into the rainforest and up
to the peaks. But today we give trekking a miss and we go to our music break. We are saying goodbye, or rather au revoir, to Martinique in the company of Kali. Kali is a unique artist who blends the traditional music of his native Martinique with reggae, funk, jazz and pop. His allegiance to tradition is symbolized in his use of the banjo, an instrument with African origins that has been part of Martinique's folklore for centuries. The music and message of Bob Marley also serves as a primary inspiration for Kali, and he regularly incorporates reggae into his sound. With his flowing dreadlocks, Kali could pass for a Rastafarian, and his spiritual philosophy shares some parallels with the Jamaican religion. His message is one of understanding among different peoples and cultures, and a commitment to one's own tradition and cultural expression. Go Up the River is a bouncy reggae tune sung largely in Martinican Creole. Between the rocks and the roots, one day you will see the source of the river. Go up the river of love, the river of life. Here is Kali with Monte la Rivière.

0: Carly and Monte la Riviera are going up the river. We right now are going nowhere because I need to give credit to the following sources of information: Britannica.com, Lonely Planet Publications, Blue Mountain Coffee Jamaica.com, OKCruise.com, and music from the Coffee Lands. I thank you for your travel companionship. I'm Peter Stotzer, your host and tour guide from the Perth studios. And please do join me again when we next take off on this virtual travel and music program, Sights, Sounds and Songs, on the Vision Australia Radio Network, VA Radio Digital, or on varadio.org. In the meantime, though, and in the spirit of this show, I say to you, as always, au revoir, dovidencia, sampai jumpa lagi, bis bald, namaste, arrivederci, yasu, stravo, hasta luego, sayonara, sai chen, ciao, adieu miteinander, and goodbye.
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8: On Vision Australia Radio, welcome to this week's edition of Healthy Minds. Well, this week, let's look at how meaning emerges from brain circuitry, how to age better, and is all physical activity the same? Well, from psychologytoday.com, the first article, How Meaning Emerges from Brain Circuitry, How Neural Networks Transform Signals into Content. This article written by Ralph Lewis. For decades, much of neuroscience sought to understand how brains make meaning by looking for specialized neurons or localized representations. The classic finding, neurons in the medial temporal lobe, that's on the side of the head, the part of the brain, often called concept cells, that respond selectively when a person recognizes a specific individual, whether shown in different photos, drawings, or even written names. Now, these cells do exist, but they can't explain meaning. Meaning is compositional. You understand purple elephant immediately, though no neuron in the brain is pre-tuned to purple elephantness. Meaning is context-dependent. Bank means different things. Riverbank versus savings bank. Neuroimaging reveals that semantic processing engages distributed networks spanning the brain, frontal, temporal, and parietal areas. Neuroscientist Friedman Pulvermüller has developed a comprehensive theory of how meaning arises from brain circuits. Referential semantics. In humans, words activate sensory and motory patterns associated with their reference. Apple activates visual features, red, round, taste, sweet, and physical sensation of sinking your teeth into it. These are functional links forged through experience. When you first learn apple, you see apples, taste them, bite them, and hear the word. Neurons active during these correlated experiences develop strong connections, a principle called Hebbian learning. That's neurons that fire together, wire together, creating distributed networks linking word forms to multimodal experiences. Then there's what's termed combinatorial semantics. But meaning can't purely be experiential. How do we understand unicorn or democracy? Syntax provides combination rules for constructing novel meanings from familiar elements. These aren't abstract symbolic rules, they're implemented in the timing and sequencing of neural activation. When processing the cat chased the mouse, different patterns activate for who's chasing versus being chased. Grammar is embodied in the temporal dynamics of the neural network. Then there's emotional affective semantics. Many concepts carry affective valence, positive or negative feeling tone, integral to their meaning. Words like love and hate activate emotional systems. Even supposedly neutral words have subtle emotional colourings. Grounding its value, the brain's evolution systems aren't optional add-ons. They're part of what makes representations meaningful. An abstract symbolic semantics. Some meaning is genuinely abstract, not reducible to sensory experience. Mathematical concepts and logical relations require mechanisms beyond embodied simulation. Abstract meanings emerge through higher order generalization. The brain extracts patterns across experiences, allowing flexible applications beyond original context. Pulvermüller's framework avoids extremes, pure embodiment, which can't explain abstraction, and pure symbolic manipulation, which can't explain grounding. Underlying his mechanisms is a specific architecture, cell assemblies. These are networks of strongly interconnected neurons spanning multiple brain regions that activate together as functional units. Cell assemblies form through learning. As with apple, when you learn dog, you experience dogs in multiple modalities simultaneously. Seeing, hearing, touching, responses, fear or affection to a dog, and the word dog. Neurons active during these experiences develop strong connections. The result? A distributed network that once formed can be activated by any component. Thus, hearing the word dog also activates visual cortex, and seeing a dog activates auditory patterns. The assembly acts as a functional unit. In mammals, the evaluative aspect of meaning is supported by interactions between distributed representations in the cortex. Not all learned associations are meaningful. Associative learning strengthens connections whenever neural patterns co-occur, generating many assemblies, including arbitrary or maladaptive habits. In summary, cell assemblies are distributed, spanning central, sensory, motor, and association cortexes, multimodal, integrating information across modalities, context-sensitive, different subsets activate depending on current context, and plastic, meaning they're continually refined through experience. This architecture accounts for how meaning can be both grounded and flexible. Neural activity is not about the world, but acquires its aboutness through patterns of activity distributed across many neural units. Just as no single pixel contains an image, no single neuron contains a concept. Within these cell assemblies, compact neural patterns can function as what researchers call semantic pointers, representations that reactivate the full distributed representation network. So when you hear apple, a relatively small pattern of neural activity in the auditory cortex triggers the distributed network, visual features, taste, motor actions, affective associations. But though learning, it's linked to everything the organism knows about apples. This solves a computational problem. You can think about an apple without maintaining all its properties in working memory simultaneously. The pointer stands in for the full concept. So an interesting but complex concept. For conscious organisms, understanding feels like something. Meaning becomes experiential at the circuit level when distributed neural representations are integrated across perception, memory, action, value. So neural mechanisms explain how individual brains construct meaning from bodily experience and goal-directed actions. But human meaning is also fundamentally social and cultural. Private neural representations become symbolic and shared through language. How meaning transcends individual minds to create systems of communication. So just taking a summary for that, when you understand apple, your visual, motor, taste, and emotional systems activate together. Learning creates cell assemblies, networks in the brain that in humans link word forms to multimodal experiences. And meaning stays grounded in bodily experience, even when it becomes abstract and symbolic. Now let's go to an article on physical activity and dementia risk and a work-leisure divide. This comes from Medscape.com and it's written by Deborah Browser. And I'll just give you the key points of this article. Physical activity at work may not offer the same protection against dementia when performed as being physically active during leisure time, according to new research. Results from a large analysis showed that over a median follow-up of 10 years, high levels of physical activity were associated with reduced risks for all-cause dementia, vascular dementia, and Alzheimer's disease overall. However, leisure time physical activity was associated with a lower risk, 24% lower risk for dementia, whereas work-related physical activity was linked to a slightly higher risk, 20% higher risk. These findings challenge the notion that every move counts when it comes to dementia prevention, said the lead author, Nathan Fetter, a postdoctoral fellow at the University of Southern California. He says, with an observational study, we can't confirm that occupational activity will increase your risk for dementia, but we had a dose response showing that the links we found were very consistent across cohorts. We were surprised by the magnitude of the associations we found. Fetter noted that a physical activity paradox, where physical demanding jobs are not as beneficial as voluntary exercise. And this has been shown in previous cardiovascular research. So they wanted to see if this applies to the risk for dementia. So a previous study showed the link between physical activity and reduced risk for dementia. Many of the studies only assessed leisure physical activity. The investigators examined physical activity performed in other domains, including occupational, household and commuting. Over a period of 10 years, results showed a reduced risk for all-cause dementia, vascular dementia, Alzheimer's disease, for high levels of physical activity. There was a reduction in all-cause risk for dementia for leisure time and household physical activity. The risk for dementia was increased for occupational and commuting physical activity. So he says, our findings show that the association between physical activity and dementia risk is not uniform across various contexts of activity. The results underscore the importance of considering how and where activity happens rather than focusing on the total level. The physical demands of work-related physical activity, along with job stress and hazardous environmental exposures, may help explain the association with increased risk for dementia. However, the findings don't advocate for the avoidance of physically active jobs. Instead, he said, they highlight the importance of adding leisure time physical activity, improving access to safe parks, walking trails, recreational facilities and reducing harmful workplace exposure may ultimately prove as important as promoting physical activity itself. So, physical activity itself does not become harmful simply because it occurs at work, they say. But high physically active jobs are more often manual occupations which are held by workers with lower educational attainment, fewer opportunities for cognitive stimulating work, greater exposure to neurotoxic agents, and a higher prevalence of smoking and other risk factors. On the other hand, they pointed out that recreational physical activity often includes social interaction and tasks that are cognitively demanding. So, physical activity overall still offers well-established health benefits, they said, even if its effect on dementia proves to be smaller than suggested by the current analysis, it remains a worthwhile public health intervention. So, interestingly, not all physical activity is the same, and even if you have a demanding, physically active job, you've got to look at other health things, health issues such as workplace stress, workplace toxins, exposures and so on, and hazards in the workplace. And also, if you have a physically demanding job, you still have to look at doing leisure time physical activity. On Vision Australia Radio, you're listening to Healthy Minds. Now let's go to an article on ageing better. This is from BBC Science Focus, and it's written by Abby Henderson. Five surprising lessons about how to age better, according to leading longevity experts. Forget everything you think you know about ageing. This is what scientists want you to know about living better for longer. Almost nothing in nature can avoid ageing, and yet many of us feel it's an experience best prevented where possible. A booming industry scrambles to develop the latest solutions to slow, disguise, or altogether evade some of the superficial hallmarks of an ever-ticking biological clock. Meanwhile, the actual science of anti-aging, the stuff that's proven to prolong life, often gets diluted by punchy advertising and beauty products with admittedly appealing packaging. In reality, while tinctures and tweakments may effectively target some aesthetic byproducts of ageing, the best interventions for slowing ageing can't be found in the cosmetics aisle, according to the experts. The commercial anti-ageing industry perpetuates overhyped claims that conflate cosmetic concerns with the serious science of geroscience, the scientific term for anti-ageing, according to Dr. Hugh Coyne, a GP and co-founder of Coyne Medical in London. This, he warns, leads to an undermining of public trust and diverts attention from evidence-based interventions. Emerging science shows that the biology of ageing is to an extent modifiable. And that's not all. Scientists are continually uncovering surprising lessons about anti-ageing. So here's five of them. Number one, we all age at different rates. We each have a chronological age and a biological age. And according to ageing research, the two often aren't in sync. While we all move through the time at the same pace, our bodies do not necessarily age in the same way. Chronological age, Coyne explains, is simply the number of birthdays we've had, whereas biological age is an estimate of how our body's cells and organs are functioning, compared with what might be expected at that age. The latter is determined by assessing health markers, including blood biomarkers, fitness, organ function, DNA, and circulating proteins. The distinction between the two is important. Two people can both be 50, but one might have the cardiovascular fitness, metabolic health, and muscle function more typical of someone a decade younger, while the other may show signs of accelerated aging. For example, a 50-year-old woman with a maximum oxygen uptake, usually seen in a healthy 40-year-old, may in that respect have a much younger physiological profile. Dr. Alex Kagan, a scientist and assistant professor at the University of Cambridge, says scientists are observing that different tissues in our bodies can accumulate damage at different rates, shaped by how hard those cells work and how well they're maintained. What determines how rapidly we age is an area of active research, but evidence points to a combination of our genes and environment. Encouragingly, this means that many determining factors are modifiable. However, Kagan also mentions that people facing greater socioeconomic disadvantage tend to face more of the exposures that accelerate declining health with age, including chronic stress, air pollution, less access to healthcare and good food, and less stable sleep. So the gap between someone calendar age and their body's true age can be a visible fingerprint of inequality, he says. So number two, it's possible to slow down ageing. True, you can't turn back time. However, emerging science suggests the rate at which you age is potentially more malleable than you may think. Several human studies suggest that lifestyle interventions can slow and in some cases improve markers linked to biological ageing, says Coyne. In the calorie phase 2 trial, for example, 2 years of moderate calorie restriction in non-obese adults improved several risk factors associated with ageing, including markers of cardiovascular risk and inflammation. Other studies have reported changes in epigenetic aging clocks after interventions involving diet, exercise, sleep, stress reduction, and in some cases, medication. This doesn't mean that restrictive eating has anti-aging effects, nor that aging can be altogether prevented. What this data does do, however, is help scientists to develop a more in-depth understanding of how our lifestyles influence life expectancy and, perhaps more importantly, how we can modify them to live healthily as long as possible. The lifestyle interventions that science says can slow biological aging aren't particularly sexy or exciting, but they're reliable and refreshingly simple. Exercise, better sleep, and an appropriate diet can measurably improve markers like inflammation, blood pressure, and insulin sensitivity, says Kagan. These changes can effectively slow how fast our internal clock is ticking and even nudge specific dials backwards. What we can't do, at least not yet, is hit a global rewind button on the whole organism. But that's something that many people are working on, particularly through research on processing such as cellular regeneration that seeks to return cells to a younger state. So you have to watch this space. Then number three, the real goal is health span, not lifespan. While some of the most well-known longevity enthusiasts appear to be solely concerned with elongation of their time on planet Earth, scientists know that the real goal isn't to live for as long as possible, it's increasing the time you live without ailments. Aging goes far beyond being cosmetic inconvenience, says Kagan. It's the single biggest risk factor we know of for cancer, dementia, and conditions like heart failure, stroke, and atherosclerosis. Geroscience isn't concerned with cosmetic aging. Instead, it explores how to target biological processes that influence the risk of developing age-related illnesses. Theoretically, increasing what's called our health span, that is, the number of years we can live independently and free from disease. These processes include chronic low-grade inflammation, cellular senescence, mitochondrial dysfunction, changes in DNA regulation and loss of tissue repair. The hope is that by slowing or modifying these underlying mechanisms, we may eventually be able to delay several age-related diseases at once, rather than waiting for each one to appear separately and then treating each individual illness. A major goal of geroscience, according to Kagan, is the compression of age-associated decline into the smallest possible window at the end, in essence, to die young as late as possible. Got that one? Number four, lifestyle can make a real difference. Your genes absolutely have a say in your potential longevity, but they aren't solely responsible for your future health outcomes. Some people inherit a higher risk of conditions such as heart disease, dementia, cancer, or diabetes, which should be taken seriously. However, research tells us that lifestyle may have a bigger influence on long-term health and lifespan than we once thought. Traditionally, twin studies suggest that genes account for around a quarter of the variation in lifespan, says Coyne. Some larger analyses suggest the figure may be lower once shared lifestyle, socioeconomic factors, and the tendency for people to partner with others from similar backgrounds are taken into account. This, he argues, does not mean that biology is irrelevant. Some inherited risks are powerful and need specific medical attention. But for most people, while genes have some influence, there is also a much larger set of modifiable influences. These include smoking, blood pressure, cholesterol, physical activity, diet, sleep, body composition, alcohol, education, air quality, stress, and access to health care. Indeed, people with a strong family history are often the ones who have most to gain from prevention, Coyne says. A healthy lifestyle does not erase genetic risk, but it can substantially change how that risk is manifested. This is illustrated by an often used quote in medicine: genetics loaded the gun, lifestyle pulls the trigger. So number five, age-related decline isn't inevitable. Aging brings change, but Coyne reassures that rapid decline is not inevitable. One of the most damaging ideas about aging is that after a certain point, nothing can be done. In reality, he says, people can improve their health, fitness and independence well into later life. Studies of older adults show that healthier habits after the age of 65 are still associated with longer life expectancy and lower mortality. That includes people with a higher genetic risk, so it's not a case of having missed the boat by retirement age. Coyne

0: activity and quitting smoking may not make someone biologically young again, but they have the potential to improve how well they function. It's never too late to benefit. So that was an article from the BBC, Surprising Lessons About How to Age Better, according to leading longevity experts. So now, if you've been listening over the last few weeks, you'll notice that at the end of each program, I've put in a few tips from an article that came from The Australian a few weeks ago called The Bloke's Guide to Tackling Middle Age, written by Simon Usborne. And we got up to number seven last week. So the eighth one, and we'll go into that, should I prioritise sleep, exercise or seeing friends? All three are the pillars of good physical and mental health, says Russell Foster, Director of the Sleep and Circadian Neuroscience Institute at the University of Oxford. Sleep is not something we can chip away at without adverse effects such as mood and performance problems, or longer term, a weakened immune system or hormonal disruptions that can lead to weight gain and cardiovascular trouble. But neither should we worry too much about getting 9 hours, an unrealistic dream for many. If you can perform well during the day and your behaviour hasn't changed, irritability, impulsivity or less empathy, say, then you probably are getting enough sleep, Foster says, pointing out that 6 or more hours a night is considered healthy. Sleep can get shorter and more fragmented with age, without that being a problem, especially if that gives you more time for exercise and socialising. Then the ninth one, what can I do about my snoring? Well, it depends whether it's a health or marriage problem, Foster says. Gasping, snorting, loud snoring, or intermittent breathing can be symptoms of obstructive sleep apnea, a potentially serious condition that can leave you short of oxygen at night. This can lead to a surge in blood pressure, which can damage the vessels in your eyes and brain, raising the risk of strokes and eye damage. Report these symptoms to a GP. Age can cause the tongue and throat tissue to swell, which can narrow the airway and make snoring worse. Weight gain and alcohol consumption do not help matters, which means lifestyle changes can. Doctors may prescribe a CPAP machine, which pumps pressurized air into a breathing mask at night. For lighter snoring that isn't a health threat, he says sleeping separately shouldn't be seen as an indictment of one's marriage. We all need a good night's sleep. And then an interesting one, ear hair. Pluck, trim or concede defeat, and why do ears get hairier? For reasons we don't fully understand, just as genetics and hormones can wreak havoc on the top of one's head, by middle age they prompt growth elsewhere, including the ears, nose, back and chest. And it will only grow back post-plucking or trimming, so whether you bother may depend on your relationship status, your level of vanity and your tolerance to sudden, sharp pain. And the last one for today, are my ears getting bigger? Yes, they are. You can blame gravity. Also for the crushing effects that rob us of about 5 centimetres in height if we make it to 90. Well, on that note, we'll have to finish. That's all we've got time for. Once again, thank you for listening and I hope you're here again next week. That completes Healthy Minds. I'm Andras Cowlands, and this program is produced in our Adelaide studios and can be heard regularly at this time here on Vision Australia Radio, VA Radio on digital, and online at varadio.org.
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3: 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I'm Sandra Martin, and today I'm joined by Kim Rosenblum and Esther Hanbury. Today's topics include an article on hypertension. We have a feature story, Rescue Deep Within the Earth, and an article titled, I Am Chocolate. Like the sound of that. And here's Kim with our first article.
4: And this article is from Reader's Digest, June-July 2026, pages 7 to 9, from the features section, My Story. Navigating young adulthood with a guide dog is truly something special. Charlotte and her guide dogs Bronte and Holly. Stories supplied by Guide Dogs Australia. Contemplating receiving a guide dog. I wanted a dog who was extroverted because I was introverted, says Charlotte, and that's exactly the kind of dog I was matched with. When Charlotte was in year 12, she was thinking about getting a guide dog, but she wasn't so sure. She grew up shy and introverted, very family-oriented and with a love of learning and helping others. Her twin sister has always been by her side, and her nana played a big part in her life. So much so that when she applied for her first guide dog, her nana predicted the exact dog she would receive. Being a long-term supporter of guide dogs, after attending a guide dog graduation ceremony, Charlotte's nana called her and said, "There is a dog here that will be perfect for you." Around 1 week later, Charlotte was matched with that very guide dog, Bronte. "It was meant to be," Charlotte said. "Bronte was there for a lot of firsts with my nana, who is now passed," says Charlotte. "Our first beach walk, first bush walk, and first holiday. And in the end, she was there for my nana's funeral, and I felt like she was crying with me." The perfect study companion. Yellow guide dog Bronte also went through all the highs with Charlotte and grew up with her throughout her two university degrees and practical legal training to become a solicitor. She helped Charlotte travel to and from her home in Western Sydney to the city for her social science degree and law degree. "I would have never been able to do it with just my cane," says Charlotte. "Bronte hasn't just helped me travel around, she also helped me interact with other people. She's a great icebreaker." When Charlotte was attending work experience at two different law firms, she needed to interact with staff and clients all the time. This was overwhelming for Charlotte as she's introverted by nature. However, having Bronte by her side made all the difference as she managed to find people who accepted them both for who they are. "She was intuitive and would go up to people she knew would be okay with talking to us. I can get quite anxious because I don't know if someone's looking at me or know if I can speak, but when I feel Bronte next to me, she gives me all the reassurance I need." Towards the end of her time at university, Bronte became unwell, as aging dogs sometimes do. However, she kept pushing through because she loved working and most of all, she loved Charlotte. When Charlotte was admitted as a lawyer, Bronte was also there at her admission ceremony. "It meant a lot to me that she was admitted too. When they gave Bronte her own certificate, it was such a special moment," said Charlotte. Transitioning between two guide dogs. When guide dog Bronte retired, Charlotte moved on to her second guide dog, named Holly. While Bronte is a pale blonde and Holly is a fox red, they are similar in personality and both extroverted. "When it was time to be matched again, I had to choose between two potential guide dogs, and I brought both of them home. When Holly and Bronte played together, Bronte seemed like her old self again, so my decision was made. Holly was the one for me." Holly has settled into training well and gets along with Bronte like a house on fire. The comfort that a guide dog brings is also important, and Holly has been a great companion throughout Charlotte's PhD. Doing a PhD is a little bit lonely, so I'm always talking to her when we're at the library and at uni. She's the one I confirm all my arguments with. Many guide dog handlers receive more than one guide dog throughout their lives. Choosing not to rehome her first companion, Charlotte kept Bronte on as a retired pet, meaning the two dogs now share the home together. Today, Charlotte, Holly, and Bronte live happily under one roof as an inseparable trio. Free from the harness, Bronte is enjoying a well-deserved life of leisure and acts as the ultimate playmate for Holly when the working day is done. Having both dogs by her side gives Charlotte the absolute best of both worlds. Holly to guide her safely into her future career and Bronte to enjoy a peaceful, well-earned retirement as a beloved member of the family. And that article was from Reader's Digest, June-July 2026.
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5: This article's from Mind Food magazine on page 16 to 17, July 2026, an article called Health. Music may be your best trainer. The new study from the University of JYU in Finland shows that listening to your favourite workout music can dramatically boost endurance. The researchers investigated cyclists exercising with self-selected songs and found they lasted nearly 20% longer than riding in silence, yet they didn't feel more exhausted at the end. The study focused on recreationally active adults cycling at high intensity while listening to music they personally chose. Most of the tracks fell within a tempo range of about 120 to 140 beats per minute. The findings were published in the journal Psychology of Sport and Exercise. Lead researcher Andrew Danso from JYU's Center of Excellence in Music, Mind, Body and Brain said the results could have practical value for anyone trying to improve exercise performance or stick with a training routine. Self-selected music doesn't change your fitness level or make your heart work dramatically harder in the moment. It simply helps you to tolerate sustained effort for longer. It may be an incredibly simple, zero-cost tool that lets people push further in training without feeling extra strain at the end. Our findings suggest that the right playlists may make tough sessions feel more doable and more enjoyable. Despite exercising longer and burning more energy overall, participants showed similar heart rate and lactate levels at the end of both tests. This suggests that the music did not reduce the physical demands of the workout itself. Instead, it appeared to help participants tolerate discomfort for a longer period of time. Researchers noted that the music allowed exercisers to remain in what they described as the pain zone for longer without increasing how difficult the effort felt.
4: A bit less of the sweet stuff. Since turning 50, I've gifted myself a health check every birthday. I get my skin, teeth, and eyes checked, as well as a full blood screening and any other tests I'm due for, such as colonoscopy. I've got a close family history of bowel cancer, mammogram, cholesterol, and blood pressure. I'm always grateful to live in a country where we have access to potentially life-saving screening. This year I received the disappointing news that my blood test indicated that I'm pre-diabetic. I have an insatiable sweet tooth and knew it would be only a matter of time, but I'm thankful to receive an early warning as pre-diabetes can often be reversed through lifestyle changes, including improved nutrition and increased physical activity. Once again, the idiom that forewarned is forearmed holds true, and next time I reach for some shortbread, I will opt for some blueberries or an apple instead. I found Dr. Joe Skinner's article on appetite and hunger particularly enlightening. I tend to eat something sweet when my energy levels are down, instead of resting or having an early night, which is what my body really needs. I'll also treat myself to something sweet for a quick dopamine hit, instead of opting for a healthy alternative like exercise or social connection. Now when the craving starts, I can respond with a bit more awareness, unless cake is involved, of course. And that was by Donna Duggan, editor.
5: Can gut bacteria trigger depression? Scientists have increasingly recognised that the gut microbiome plays an important role in overall health, including the brain. However, researchers are still working to identify which specific gut bacteria are involved in disease and exactly how they influence the body. One bacterium in particular, Morganella morganii, has been linked in several studies to major depressive disorder. Researchers at Harvard Medical School have recently found that an environmental contaminant called diethanolamine, or DEA, can sometimes replace a sugar alcohol in a molecule produced by Morganella morganii in the gut. This altered molecule behaves very differently from the normal version. Instead of remaining harmless, it activates the immune system, prompting the release of inflammatory proteins. This chain of events provides a potential explanation that links Morganella morganii to depression. The study shows how a bacterial molecule can change human immune function by incorporating a contaminant. This insight may help scientists investigate how other gut bacteria influence immunity and the different biological systems.
4: A women's health crisis is on the cards. New projections from the American Heart Association warn that over the next 25 years, cardiovascular disease, CVD, in women will rise sharply, driven by a surge in high blood pressure, diabetes, and obesity. Researchers expect increases in heart disease, heart failure, atrial fibrillation, and stroke. AHA President Dr. Stacey E. Rosen says, "While many people may think conditions like high blood pressure are only occurring in older women, we know this is not the case. The factors that contribute to heart disease and stroke begin early in life, even among young women and girls." There is also positive news. High cholesterol levels are expected to decline across nearly all groups of women. Improvements are also anticipated in several behaviours that influence cardiovascular health, including healthier eating, increased physical activity, and reduced smoking. The American Heart Association defines ideal heart health through its life's essential eight: eat better, be more active, quit tobacco, get healthy sleep, manage weight, control cholesterol, manage blood sugar, and manage blood pressure.
5: Extra virgin equals extra benefits. Extra virgin olive oil might help protect your brain by working through your gut. A two-year study, Universitat Rovira e Virgili, in northeastern Spain, found that people who consumed it had better cognitive performance and more diverse gut bacteria than those using refined olive oil. The study reported, at a time when cases of cognitive decline and dementia are on the rise, our findings drive home the importance of improving diet quality, and in particular prioritising extra virgin olive oil over other refined versions as an effective, simple and accessible strategy for protecting brain health.
4: Movement may protect your brain and flush out waste. Scientists at Penn State have uncovered a surprising link between simple body movement and brain health. Every time you tighten your abdominal muscles, even slightly, your brain may gently sway inside your skull. This subtle motion, triggered by pressure changes in connected blood vessels, appears to help circulate cerebrospinal fluid around the brain, potentially flushing out harmful waste. Just moving around might serve as an important physiological mechanism promoting brain health, said lead researcher Professor Patrick Drew. "Our research shows that a little bit of motion is good, and it could be another reason why exercise is good for our brain health." Those articles were from Mind Food magazine.
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6: Thank you for your company today. Stay tuned for an article about hypertension. But in the meantime, here's an article about fake friends. And from the book Australia's Most Bizarre Crimes by Peter Coleman, this one's titled Fake Friends, from pages 72 and 73. They say it's not what you know, but who you know. The right person can open more doors than a good education, glowing CV and oodles of talent combined. It's hard to imagine Sofia Coppola landing a role in The Godfather Part 3 if her father hadn't been the director. I've seen blocks of 2x4 cedarwood with a bigger emotional range than her. It's also difficult to believe that Ivanka Trump's husband, Jared Kushner, who looks like a villain from the Annabelle franchise, could have become senior advisor to the president without a little help from his father-in-law. Former flight attendant Dimitri, and the surname's redacted, understood the importance of a good connection. In the late 2000s, he was busy raising funds for his startup record label, Emporium Music. When Sydney investors came to his office to discuss the new venture, they would see photos of Dimitri hanging with some of the most famous and celebrated people in the world. According to newspaper reports, Dimitri was pictured with the Dalai Lama, Pope John Paul II, Queen Elizabeth II, Nelson Mandela, Bill Clinton, George W. Bush, Mikhail Gorbachev, Lachlan Murdoch, James Packer, John Howard, Kevin Rudd, David Hasselhoff, Molly Meldrum, and Sophie Monk. It was quite the posse. But the photos weren't real, and neither was the record label. To play the role of a wealthy music executive, Dimitri had doctored the photos, created false business statements, and hired expensive cars. He claimed Emporium Music was worth millions, but there was only $208 in the company bank account. He squandered the investments on luxury living and keeping the fraud afloat. In the end, Dimitri fleeced a whopping $8.5 million from unsuspecting investors. In June 2009, the con was exposed and Dimitri was arrested. He appeared before court in September 2012 on 16 fraud charges. He pled guilty but claimed he was unfit to stand trial because he had a psychotic illness. Before his court appearance, he had met with forensic neuropsychologist Dr. Susan Pullman. Dimitri told her he was suffering from hallucinations, paranoia, and hearing voices, the textbook symptoms of paranoid schizophrenia. He came in and said a few things that he thought somebody who was alleging to have this illness would say, Dr. Pullman explained in an interview with the Twisted Minds podcast. He looked at my computer and said, "Oh, there's not a camera in there, is there? Am I being recorded? I'm worried I'm being followed." His performance was about as convincing as Sofia Coppola's. It didn't take long for Dr. Pullman to see through the lies. She confirmed that Dimitri did not have paranoid schizophrenia. She instead diagnosed him with narcissistic personality disorder. The judge deemed Dimitri fit to stand trial and he was sentenced to 12 years in prison. He was remanded to South Coast Correctional Centre at Nowra, which was quite the downgrade after all those fictional parties with David Hasselhoff and the Dalai Lama. And that was Fake Friends by Peter Coleman from Australia's Most Bizarre Crimes.
4: And this article is from Reader's Digest, June-July 2026, pages 32 to 35. Under Pressure. Hypertension is on the rise and it's linked to not only heart disease but also stroke and cognitive decline, by Nina Agrawal. In the United States, nearly half of adults have high blood pressure or hypertension. Known as a silent killer, the condition can contribute to heart attack, stroke, and heart failure without ever causing symptoms. Although it was once thought to affect mostly older people, research now shows that an increasing share of people ages 35 to 64 are dying of heart disease related to it. Hypertension matters so much because it's the most modifiable risk factor for cardiovascular disease, stroke, and now the evidence suggests this may be true for cognitive decline, says Eduardo Sanchez, MD, Chief Medical Officer for Prevention at the American Heart Association. Lifestyle changes and medication can bring blood pressure down, which changes the trajectory very, very dramatically when it comes to heart attack and stroke, he says. Even simple steps can help get your blood pressure in check. It sounds obvious, but just knowing your blood pressure is a great place to start. More than half of people with uncontrolled hypertension aren't aware they have it, according to some estimates. Blood pressure, the force that blood exerts on your arterial walls, is measured in millimetres of mercury, mmHg. It is given in two numbers. The top number, systolic pressure, measures the force when blood is pumped out of your heart. The bottom number, diastolic pressure, measures the force between beats when your heart is filling with blood. Normal blood pressure is below 120 over 80 mmHg. Above that level, Dr. Sanchez says, damage begins to occur to blood vessels and the organs they supply, including the kidneys, heart, and brain. It's important to have your blood pressure checked at least annually, says Jennifer Kluett, MD, Director of the Complex Hypertension Clinic at Beth Israel Deaconess Medical Center in Boston. Make sure it's measured the right way, with the right size cuff and when you are sitting with both feet flat on the floor. Have your upper arms supported at heart level and are not talking. The typical setting in a busy primary care clinic where somebody's sitting on an exam table with their legs dangling and their arm not supported while somebody is talking to them is not the right way, Dr. Kluett says. Up to 30% of patients also may experience white coat hypertension, which is when blood pressure levels become elevated at the doctor's office. For this reason, blood pressure management guidelines recommend checking at home too, to confirm a diagnosis and manage the condition. It's important to understand your personal risk. There can be many causes of hypertension, says Fatima Coronado, MD, Associate Director for Science in the Division for Heart Disease and Stroke Prevention of the Centers for Disease Control and Prevention, CDC. The condition develops over time as a result of both genetic and environmental factors, including smoking, excess weight, and poor sleep. People whose parent or grandparent suffered a heart attack or stroke can be at increased genetic risk for high blood pressure, she says. Age influences risk because our arteries stiffen as we get older. Additionally, hypertension is more prevalent among men than women, and more common among black people than among white, Latino, or Asian people, according to CDC data. Some women develop high blood pressure during pregnancy, which can be dangerous to the mother and the fetus. Martha Gulati, MD, director of the Davis Women's Heart Center at Houston Methodist Hospital, says the condition should be treated during pregnancy, and women should be followed by a cardiologist afterward because they are at increased risk of high blood pressure and cardiovascular disease. Diet also plays a major role. You've heard it before. Eat healthy for your heart. Specifically, among 22 lifestyle changes and stress-reducing techniques for reducing blood pressure, the dietary approaches to stop hypertension, DASH, eating plan, was found to be the most effective according to an analysis of more than 100 studies. One reason may be that it centers foods rich in potassium, an electrolyte that helps your body get rid of sodium and that relaxes your artery walls. Sodium causes the body to retain water, increasing the fluid and the pressure inside blood vessels. Bananas aren't the only easy source of potassium. An avocado or one cup of diced cantaloupe contains even more of it than a medium banana. And citrus fruits like oranges are also rich in the electrolyte, as are leafy greens like spinach and Swiss chard. Effort was the second most effective intervention after the DASH diet. Isometric resistance exercise when you contract muscles and hold a position. You can lower your blood pressure further by reducing your sodium intake, Dr. Gulati says. The American Heart Association recommends that people consume no more than 2,300 milligrams of sodium per day, and ideally much less. In the United States, most of the sodium in people's diets comes from restaurant meals and processed foods. Dropping excess pounds can also help reduce blood pressure. Cutting down on these foods, swapping a frozen dinner or a slice of pizza for the salad bar, for example, or making small changes in your food shopping can make a big difference. Look for low-sodium versions of sauces. Rinse canned beans and vegetables, which are often stored in salty water for preservation, before eating them. Alcohol intake is also associated with increased blood pressure. Doctors suggest aiming for total abstinence. The benefits of cutting back seem greatest for those who usually consume more than two drinks per day. Aerobic exercise, which strengthens your heart so it can pump with less, such as wall squat or a plank, was the third. Isometric exercise can help blood vessels dilate, which improves blood flow. Exercise also reduces stress, as can meditation, yoga, prayer, and other types of religious practice, says Dr. Sanchez. And while exercise is beneficial, even if you don't lose weight, dropping excess pounds can also help reduce blood pressure, says Dr. Kluwert. The goal of treatment is to keep the blood pressure below 130 over 80 mmHg, though under 120 over 80 mmHg is even better. Often that requires medication. There are several effective generic options that doctors can prescribe. Patients may need to take multiple types, which doctors say can sometimes be a deterrent. Single-pill combinations that include two or more blood pressure medications in one tablet are easier to take. While some medications may cause side effects like frequent urination or leg swelling, doctors can tweak drug regimens to mitigate those. Even if you're on medication, changes to your diet and exercise can still help and can lower your odds of all sorts of negative health outcomes. As Dr. Kluwert puts it, lifestyle changes help more than just your blood pressure number. And that article was from Reader's Digest.
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4: And this article comes from Reader's Digest, June-July 2026, pages 96 to 105, from the Drama in Real Life section, Rescue Deep Within the Earth. When George Linane was seriously injured while caving, hundreds of people answered the call to help, by Simon Hemelrick and Joy Persaud. The Brecon Beacons National Park in southern Wales has long been a mecca for caving enthusiasts. It was a cold, overcast Saturday morning in the tiny Welsh village of Penwith. Barrels of beer sat in the South Wales Caving Club's base in the mountainous Brecon Beacons National Park, ready for the day-late bonfire night fireworks later that evening of November 6, 2021. Shortly after 9 a.m, George Linane was waiting expectantly at the base for his friends, Melissa, Mel Bell, and Mark Berkey. They had planned a fairly straightforward 5-hour cave expedition before meeting up with friends and family for the fireworks. George, a 38-year-old railway engineer, had driven 140 kilometres over the border from England, from the home he shared with his partner Julie. Mel, 34, and Mark, 52, were coming from slightly farther away in the English Midlands, where they both lived. George didn't have to wait long before his friends drove into the club's car park. They chatted about that night's festivities and pulled on water-resistant oversuits, gloves, headlamps and helmets. The trio, who had caved together several times, walked 5 minutes to the entrance to Ogof Funonthi, Cave of the Black Spring. The approximately 60-kilometre-long maze-like system lies beneath the rolling green hills of the Upper Swansea Valley. Going down 310 metres, it is the deepest cave in the UK. For 10 minutes, they crawled through the cave on their bellies before emerging into a larger space. George had visited the cave many times, but was in the mood to explore. "Maybe I'll see somewhere I've never seen before," he thought. The friends decided to visit the Smithy and Upper Smithy chambers that could be accessed via a 20-metre upward climb past rock protrusions and cavities. They didn't use ropes, standard practice for three experienced cavers. Mark, a rope access surveyor, someone who does building repairs without using scaffolding, and the South Wales Caving Club's photographer, stopped to take pictures of crystal pools and passages. At around 1 p.m, they began retracing their steps to the surface. They started to cross a rocky floor in a rift, a passage of about 10 metres deep and 1.5 metres wide. Mark made it safely across. Mel watched George start to cross in front of her. Then, without warning, the boulders beneath his feet gave way. Mel saw George fall, but amid the crashing rocks it was hard to tell where he came to rest. She hoped he'd landed safely. He had not.
5: Mel was now stuck at the other side of the passage from Mark, terrified to move in case she dislodged boulders onto George. "I can't hear anything from George," she thought. "Is he dead? What if he's been crushed?" Mark and Mel screamed George's name. After an agonising minute or two, they heard a groan. "At least we know he's alive," thought Mel. George had fallen 8 metres, almost the height of a three-storey building. "I've got to get down there to check him over," Mark told Mel. He moved further along the passage and dropped into a metre-wide gap between the rocks. Supporting himself with his elbows and legs, he manoeuvred his way down to George. Mark, who had first aid training, checked George's injuries. The stricken caver was conscious, lying on his chest. He had a badly broken leg and blood pouring from a puncture under his chin. Something had penetrated behind George's jawbone into his mouth. He needed urgent medical help, but Mark was concerned that moving him could cause more damage. "Do you know what happened?" he asked George. "Do you know who I am?" To Mark's relief, George answered, "Yes, Mark. It just collapsed." He was coherent, if utterly shocked. "I have a job to do. There's no time to worry about what might happen," Mark thought. He knew no one would be looking for them yet. It was around 1:30 p.m. His wife Jess wasn't expecting them back until mid-afternoon and wouldn't raise the alarm until 5 p.m. "I'm going to try and get help," Mark shouted to Mel. He set out on the shortest route back to the surface. Within 10 minutes, Mark reached a 4-metre-high overhang that he would normally scale with ropes or a ladder. With no time to spare, he decided to free climb it.
4: A rescue control room was quickly set up at the South Wales Caving Club. After another hour of scrambling through the muddy passages, he heard voices from what turned out to be a group of university students who had just entered the cave. "Head to the clubhouse and tell the rescue team there's been an accident," Mark told their leader. "I'll bring your group to the surface." Caver Gary Mitchell was joking with friends at the clubhouse when the student's leader arrived and told him what had happened. An incident controller, Gary began gathering help and prepping the digital equipment needed to coordinate the rescue. Since the South Wales Caving Club is the hub of the South and Mid Wales Cave Rescue Team, SMWCRT, all the equipment they needed was close by, as were many of the rescuers who had arrived for that night's party. Mark arrived at the clubhouse shaking and out of breath. Someone gave him a cup of tea and he briefed Gary about the accident. Within less than an hour, four cavers, including Mark and advanced first aider Stephen Davies, were making their way to George. They carried blankets, food and drink, a first aid kit and Cave Link, a communication system that could send text messages through up to 800 metres of solid rock. Gary, who stayed above ground to coordinate the rescue, sent a message to members of the SMW CRT. "I have a reportable incident in the Smithy, OFD. Very limited info yet, but please advise if you're available." Down in the dank drift, 90 minutes had passed since Mark had left. Mel couldn't see George from her precarious perch, but she kept him talking. "George, help is on its way. Tell me, what have you got planned for Christmas?" she called down to him. In all, she asked dozens of questions about his job, family, partner Julie, and their dog. "I don't want him to feel as though he is here on his own," she thought. "I have to keep him conscious." George, writhing in pain and losing blood from the wound in his jaw, was groggy and finding it increasingly difficult to breathe. "What if I choke on my blood or am sick and choke on my vomit?" he thought. "I'm not sure I'll get out of here alive." His grandmother, who had died a few weeks earlier, came into George's thoughts. "It feels as if she's looking out for me." He also thought he heard the voices of rescuers several times, but it was an illusion brought on by his dazed state. With no sign of help, Mel's mind was racing. "How long do I wait here before I need to do something?"
5: George, who was lying on the downhill slope, shifted to take his weight off his chest and to reposition his shattered leg, both of which were causing intense pain. He cried out in agony as he moved to a slumped sitting position. Mel went quiet, concerned for her friend. More than 3 hours had passed now. Just at that moment, George heard voices. This time the real voices of the four rescuers. Help was finally at hand. Stephen examined George. It was hard to see the full extent of his injuries through his caving outfit, but the damage to his leg and chin was obvious. "I'm Stephen Davies, one of the first aiders with the rescue," he said. "Can you tell me where it hurts?" "My leg," groaned George. "Would you like some morphine?" asked Stephen. "F yes," George replied. When the helpers tried to give George energy gel, it seeped out of the hole in his mouth. He was shivering, cold to touch, and possibly going into hypothermia. So much blood was flowing from George's mouth that Stephen was concerned he'd choke. Working with the other rescuers, Stephen put a splint on George's leg, which caused horrific pain. George's pulse was racing, indicating possible internal bleeding. He told Stephen that breathing was difficult. They sent a request to Gary in the control room for a spinal splint, canisters of oxygen and a mask. Meanwhile, two of the rescuers threw a line to Mel, which she used for support as she crossed the gap in the cave floor. She made her way to the clubhouse where she stayed with Julie, George's partner. The second group to go underground included Dr. Rebecca Specht, a member of the SMW CRT. She had been packing her camper van to travel with her family to the club's social weekend when she received the call for rescuers. The group reached George around 6 hours after the accident. Seven rescuers manoeuvred the 183-centimetre-tall, athletically built man onto a stretcher. "It was," says Dr. Speck, "like a giant game of Twister in a very confined space, but eventually they managed it. George was wrapped in warm, waterproof layers and a tough canvas outer layer." Dr. Speck tended to him for around 6 hours, trying to stabilize him and get his pain under control before the team attempted to move him. Given George's injuries, there was no fast way to get him out of the cave. Above ground, Gary read the messages from the rescue teams and realized that they wouldn't be able to take George along the route the trio had taken into the cave. The passages were too narrow. Gary called in Gary Evans, a cave rescue warden for 20 years and an incident controller who was a 45-minute drive away. When Gary Evans arrived at around 10 p.m., he and Gary Mitchell reviewed the logs of what had happened up until that point.
4: In all, more than 300 people joined the effort to bring George to safety. The hours ticked by. George drifted in and out of consciousness. Meanwhile, more rescuers arrived. Medical personnel carrying life-saving equipment, including IV drips and hospital-grade painkillers, made numerous trips in and out of the cave. Teams worked in rotation, giving people time to eat and sleep. 11 hours after the fall, shortly after midnight, rescuers started to carefully move George from the rift to a more open area of the cave. It was a gradual process, with rescuers trying to keep him as comfortable as possible and avoid further accidents, while the doctors and first aiders regularly stopped to ensure he wasn't deteriorating. Dr. Brendan Sloan, a consultant in anaesthetics and intensive care, and the British Cave Rescue Council's medical officer, arrived at the clubhouse. He was briefed before bunking down so he would be ready to jump into action when needed. He slept poorly. Would I be better off down there giving them a hand, he wondered. Gary Mitchell also rested while local volunteers busied themselves making cups of tea, sandwiches and soup to refresh the dozens of exhausted rescuers at the clubhouse. The need to get George to hospital grew more urgent by the minute, but Gary Evans knew that the process would go on for some time yet. He put out a call to more rescuers around the country, including Martin Grass, chair of Mendip Cave Rescue in Somerset, around 160 kilometres away. By this point, dozens of helpers had shown up, but on a difficult rescue, people have to be replaced regularly so that they don't become worn out. As equipment such as food and medicine was used up, Gary Evans coordinated efforts to replenish stocks. This is bedlam, he thought. It was one of the most serious rescues he had worked on. The hours ticked by. Despite the best efforts of the doctors, George was struggling with pain. He drifted in and out of consciousness. At around 5:30 a.m. on Sunday, Dr. Sloan woke up from a fitful sleep, pulled on his rescue gear and made his way to the cave. With his medical equipment stowed in a bag, he wormed his way through tunnels and across crevasses, getting to George just as he was being hauled up a steep incline. The doctors already on scene were concerned about George's vital signs. His oxygen levels are not fantastic, thought Dr. Sloan. More oxygen cylinders were brought from the surface. For the next 6 hours, Dr. Sloan stayed by George's side as he was moved through the tunnels. The doctor knew that hypothermia was a serious risk underground. We'll set up a shelter to warm you up as soon as we can, he told George. Dr. Sloan gave George an injection of tranexamic acid to help slow his bleeding. He could be bleeding out his whole blood volume into his abdomen or pelvis and we can't see it, thought Dr. Sloan. The team turned George, still strapped to his stretcher, vertical at times, which increased the risk of him choking on his blood and vomit. He became nauseous when not horizontal due to the low blood pressure caused by bleeding. Dr. Sloan administered anti-sickness medication. Further along, the team had put up ropes to build a shelter of foil blankets so George could be warmed up before being moved on. 20 hours had passed since the fall. The rescuers moved gingerly, stepping over drops and around holes as they slowly moved George through the tunnels. Distances that cavers could normally cover in 15 minutes took hours. The party stopped frequently so the doctors could check George's vital signs.
6: On Vision Australia Radio, this is The Digest. We're heading towards the end of our hour-long program with just a couple of items remaining. Please stay with us. But firstly, we're going back to that rescue in Wales.
5: Rescuers formed a human chain to carry George out of Ogof Funon Thi. 26 hours had passed when the rescue party reached an underground river. They attached floats to the stretcher and George was moved along the rushing water. They tried to keep him dry as they battled the upstream current. Some rescuers stood in the shallow water. Some lay down in it so he could be passed over their backs. The team had to move with care. Aside from keeping George safe and stable, they needed to ensure none of the people helping was hurt during the rescue. Meanwhile, Martin Grass and his team of riggers who worked with ropes and ladders had arrived Sunday morning. 10 years earlier, Martin had been involved in a similar rescue in the same cave and knew the terrain was too difficult due to the size and the shape of the passages to take George out the way he had come in. The team spent the day preparing an alternative exit. Some 42 hours had passed since George fell into the rift. It was early Monday morning. He and his rescuers now faced the last but most technically demanding portion of the rescue. Dr. Sloan was reassured by George's groans while he was raised vertically up an 18-metre slope. It was a sign that he was breathing, though he vomited periodically on himself and the person below. The passages between the top of the slope and Salubrious Passage, the home stretch where the going would be easier, were so tight and twisting that George lost a tooth when his head hit the cave wall. George's injuries and nausea, along with the narrowness of the passage, slowed progress to a crawl. More than 5 hours later, they emerged into Salubrious Passage. In the larger, more welcoming terrain, medics stopped to check on George. Then 70 people formed a human chain, passing the stretcher along. George looked up into a sea of faces, many of which he recognised. "This is almost enjoyable," he thought. Finally, at around 7 p.m. on Monday, November 8, 54 hours after he fell, George was carried outside, greeted by many of the almost 300 people who had come together to save him. An ambulance whisked him to hospital, and over the next few days he underwent surgery on his jaw and leg. Mel and Mark, who were back at their homes, waited for news, breathed a sigh of relief when they learned that their friend was out of the cave, if in serious condition. Julie had also returned home and was able to talk with George when he got to the hospital. COVID-19 restrictions meant that Mel and Mark couldn't visit George in hospital, but they kept in touch with him by phone. He was discharged after 16 days in hospital and made a full recovery. The three friends met at the club the following year to celebrate Bonfire Night. This time the beer was flowing and there was no mishaps. George resumed caving 8 months after the accident and has, along with Mark, trained to become a rescuer at the South and Mid Wales Cave Rescue Team, helping stricken cavers to safety. "Even after 3 years, I still occasionally bump into someone at the caving club and get an inevitable story of my rescue," says George. "It usually starts with, 'You're looking better than the last time I saw you.' I appreciate everyone has their own story of the rescue, and I'm grateful to each and every one of them." And that was from the Reader's Digest, Rescue Deep Within the Earth. From the Reader's Digest, June-July 2026, on page 60 to 61, from the section The Food on Your Plate, "I Am Chocolate, Sweet, but with a Dark Side," by Kate Lewenstein and Daniel Gritzer. "I have always been a symbol of indulgence, love and joy. Lucky kids wear me on their fingertips as a sign of the ultimate childhood satisfaction. I am a Valentine's Day gift for celebrating romance, yet also a salve for the dejected any day of the year. But prepare for your hearts to break a bit. My life story is not entirely sweet. I am native to the equatorial regions of the Americas from an evergreen tree in the genus Theobroma, food of the gods in Greek. Its large oval pods have leathery skins and a slimy, sweet-sour flesh containing roughly 40 seeds each. I was likely first grown 5,000 years ago in current-day Ecuador for booze. Yes, my flesh can be fermented into an alcoholic beverage. But soon enough, my seeds, cacao beans, became the focus. The Mayans, among others, roasted and cracked them into cacao nibs, which they ground into a flour and blended with water. One early European colonizer who tasted the drink, which included spicy chili peppers, flowers, and sometimes cornmeal, said I was more a drink for pigs than a drink for humanity. But in time, he grew to enjoy the beverage as aristocrats across Europe took to drinking a blend made with rose water, eggs, or almonds, emulating the Mayans. Beyond satisfying the human sweet tooth, cacao bean are full of fiber, antioxidants, monounsaturated fat, flavonols, and other compounds that humans now know are healthy. My flavonols are good for lowering blood pressure. Though if that were your main objective, it's best to get to eat unsweetened dark chocolate. And who wants to do that? Even my bitterest compound, theobromine, is suspected of being good for the heart and brain. Yet beware, it can poison your dog if she raids your chocolate stash. Chocolate pods have a delicate stem, so they must be hand harvested. I was available mainly to the upper classes until the Industrial Revolution, when manufacturers began to use the hydraulic press to force the fat out of cocoa bean and produce cocoa butter. This permitted cooks to more easily create indulgences such as chocolate bars, truffles, and cakes. But it wasn't just technology that made me a treat for the masses. To this day, I am the product of labour and hardship. Since my pods ripen at irregular times and are attached to my tree by a delicate stem that a machine would damage, all my harvesting and my processing must be done by hand. It was Mayans and Aztecs, commoners, almost always women and children, who toiled so that royalty, priests, warriors, could indulge. Once Spanish and Portuguese colonizers realized cacao was valuable, they relied on the slave trade to populate their plantations in places such as Brazil. Shamefully, much of today's mass market chocolate is produced by more than 2 million African teens who migrate alone across borders to labor, often not paid, for cacao farmers in Ivory Coast and Ghana, the world's biggest chocolate growing countries. If you've lost your sweet tooth at the thought of this, there are ways to consume me with a freer conscience. Look for labels that indicate ethical labour standards, Fair Trade, UTS, and Rainforest Alliance. Though the organisations admit that audits for child workers are imperfect, one brand, Tony's Choco Lonely, is devoted to the goal of eradicating slave labour in the industry. Founded by a Dutch journalist who once tried to get himself arrested for supporting child slavery, i.e. buying chocolate from the local store, it has become a leading brand in the Netherlands and other countries. While these types of chocolates can be expensive, they may leave you with a sweeter taste, ethically speaking. And that was I Am Chocolate, sweet but with a dark side, from the Reader's Digest.
4: And this next article is from Mind Food Magazine, July 26, page 55. Indian Pantry Must-Haves. Bold, fragrant and wonderfully diverse, Indian cuisine has captivated food lovers worldwide. If you're keen to bring those distinctive flavours into your own kitchen, start by stocking up on these essential pantry staples. Garlic. A true essential in Indian cuisine, garlic is used in paste form to add flavour and thickness to curries. Tangy chunks are also sprinkled on meats, and it is minced inside naans and sliced up in dips. Ginger. Indian cuisine would be incomplete without ginger's spicy

0: such as palak paneer, and rice dishes, or just fried and enjoyed as a tasty snack. Chickpea flour. Also known as besan, this gluten-free flour has a neutral flavour and is commonly used as a batter, a tasty thickener in soups and stews, or a binding agent for fritters and meatballs. You'll also find it in veggie burgers and savoury snacks. Basmati rice. Basmati is a long grain rice that is a true staple in Indian cooking. It is fragrant and has a light fluffy texture when cooked. Ideal for serving alongside any curry, basmati also makes an excellent pilaf or rice-based side dish. Spices. Indian cooking is known for its rich spices which impart layers of flavour. Cloves, coriander, cumin, cinnamon, chili, cardamom, mustard seeds, they are all used extensively in a huge range of traditional and contemporary dishes. Chili. Indian chilies run the gamut of heat and flavour and range from red and green Jawala chilies, the spicy Guntur, the hot Naga, the Kanthari, Kashmiri chili, as well as the Butt Jolokia, once certified as the hottest chili in the world. This article is from Mind Food Magazine, Indian Pantry Must-Haves.
1: From Reader's Digest, June-July 2026, page 22. Humour in uniform. In Top Gun, the call sign for Tom Cruise's character was Maverick. Mine, as part of Marine Wing Support Squadron 174, while we were stationed in Saudi Arabia, was less masculine. First, the backstory. Our sleep in the desert was routinely interrupted by mosquitoes and other crawling critters. Using spare lumber, I built a raised bed, complete with a pole at each corner to hold mosquito netting. The result looked less like a rugged field cot and more like something out of a Disney movie, a four-poster canopy bed befitting royalty. And that is how I earned my call sign, Princess. And that was from Reed Merrill. Canada and Denmark both claimed a small island off the coast of Greenland. Rather than firing shots, in 1984, Canada staked its claim by planting a flag and a bottle of Canadian whiskey on the island. Denmark retaliated by planting its flag and a bottle of schnapps. This back and forth lasted for decades. Finally, the whiskey wars ended in 2022, when the two countries simply decided to split the island. That's from the BBC. During the Cold War, I served as a radio operator in West Berlin. Our third floor barracks windows overlooked the Berlin Wall and an East German guard tower. Peering into the tower, I noticed that the guards were playing poker. So I picked up five cards and held them up to the window. Seconds later, they held up five cards. We each grabbed our binoculars and played a hand. For one moment, we weren't adversaries, just guys playing cards. And that was written by Greg Wilt. And that article was titled Humour in Uniform from Reader's Digest. You have been listening to The Digest. I'm Sandra Martin and was joined today, and I thank my readers, Kim Rosenblum and Esther Hanbury. We'd like you to join us at the same time next week on VA Radio Digital or online at varadio.org. 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
3: I'm Matt Bell, and thanks for joining me for What's News in Aged Care. Coming up on the program, aged care provider issues refunds after scrutiny of higher everyday living fees. Police investigate alleged conduct by care worker at St. Agnes Village, and how the nurses' union wants aged care ratios to work. That's later in the program. We start though with a media release from the Aged Care Quality and Safety Commission. It's titled Aged Care Provider Issues Refunds After Scrutiny of Higher Everyday Living Fees. One of Australia's largest aged care providers has refunded or credited more than $190,000 to almost 350 residents as part of reviewing higher everyday living fee health arrangements following scrutiny by the Aged Care Quality and Safety Commission. The Commission's review has led to services being restored or made available at no additional cost to residents, and changes to charging practices and agreements. Aged Care Quality and Safety Commissioner Liz Heffron-Webb said the outcomes reinforced the importance of providers critically reviewing their charging practices and taking decisive action when issues are identified. Our regulatory and complaints work is focused on protecting residents, ensuring the standard service offer meets the requirements of residents, and ensuring providers meet their obligations, the Commissioner said. When concerns are identified, providers must move quickly to address them. That means thoroughly reviewing their practices, identifying all residents who may have been affected, and taking meaningful steps to remediate any harm. Continuing to quote the Commissioner, providers must take proactive steps to identify everyone who may have been impacted and ensure they receive appropriate remediation. The Commission's ongoing regulatory work has also identified instances where providers may have acted with good intentions, but nevertheless failed to meet their obligations under the law. The Commissioner said a provider's willingness to cooperate and undertake early remediation would be considered when determining the Commission's response, but would not prevent stronger regulatory action where the circumstances warrant it. To quote the Commissioner, providers that identify a problem should act immediately to prevent any further impact on residents, notify the Commission, and commence remediation without delay. The Commission continues to assess information received from residents, families, supporters, and other sources. Information from the community helps us identify where intervention may be needed, the Commissioner said. I encourage residents and their supporters to continue raising concerns. Even if an individual issue has been resolved, the information may point to a broader practice affecting other older people. Anyone with concerns about an aged care service can contact the Aged Care Quality and Safety Commission on 1800 951 822. That number again is 1800 951 822. Or visit the Aged Care Quality and Safety Commission website, which is www.agedcarequality.gov.au. That concludes the media release from the Aged Care Quality and Safety Commission. aged care provider issues refunds after scrutiny of higher everyday living fees. And for another take on this issue, this is from SBS News. It's titled Aged Care Giant Refunds $200,000 to Residents Over Disputed Living Fees. It's authored by Rachel Knowles and Rayanne Tana. One of Australia's largest aged care providers has been forced to refund almost $200,000 to residents after regulatory action from the Aged Care Quality and Safety Commission. The provider, which SBS News can reveal is Opal Healthcare, refunded and credited almost 350 aged care residents following the Commission's review of its higher everyday living fee, HELF, arrangements. HELF was introduced by the Australian Government in November last year. It is an optional fee Australians in residential aged care can pay for a higher standard of everyday lifestyle and food and beverage service. SBS understands that the Commission has found examples from a number of providers, in addition to Opal, for products that take advantage of the scheme. These services, which have been reported by Australian media and have not been tied to Opal, include bundling services of Foxtel, newspapers and Wi-Fi in a package for a resident who couldn't read, and charging residents to attend a volunteer choir that was coming to the aged care residential home. The Commission's review also forced Opal Healthcare to reform charging practices and agreements and restore or provide services it had been charging residents for at no additional fee. Our regulatory and complaints work is focused on protecting residents, ensuring the standard service offer meets the requirements of residents, and ensuring providers meet their obligations, Commissioner Liz Heffron-Webb said. She said providers must take proactive steps to ensure those impacted receive appropriate remediation. Opal Healthcare manages 148 residential aged care facilities across Australia, which are home to more than 13,000 residents. A spokesperson for the aged provider said that following Opal Healthcare's introduction of the HELF program in February, there were changes to program guidelines. As a result, we identified that charges to approximately 2% of residents required reversal to comply with the updated guidelines. We voluntarily reversed the relevant fees for all affected residents, the spokesperson told SBS News in a statement. The spokesperson said the service notified the regulator in March and ensured the correct billing of all residents. In a statement to SBS News, Heffron-Webb said her office has seen examples of providers requiring residents to pay for services that should already be included as part of standard residential aged care, charging for services residents cannot or do not use, or presenting optional fees as though they are mandatory. We expect all providers to ensure fees are charged in accordance with the rules and their obligations, and that residents understand what they are paying for, she said. While we won't speculate on whether further refunds may occur elsewhere, the Commission will continue to scrutinise providers' practices and take action where necessary to protect older people. Heffron-Webb said providers with a willingness to cooperate and undertake early remediation would be considered when deciding disciplinary action, but this would not prevent regulatory action where the circumstances warranted it. Providers that identify a problem should act immediately to prevent any further impact on residents, notify the Commission, and commence remediation without delay. The Commission's action comes as the government implement aged care reforms that would stop providers from charging residents health for services they'd previously received for free before November 2025. we've always said it was unreasonable for providers to start charging older Australians for services they previously received at no cost. Aged Care Minister Sam Ray said in a statement on Thursday, the 10th of September, "We've listened to older people and we're acting now to make the rules clear and strengthen protections for older Australians." He said the government has made it very clear that health is not for services that are part of everyday care. It's common sense that services a provider was already delivering continue to be provided at no additional cost, said Minister Ray. The reform follows the package of consumer protections delivered by the government earlier this year, including the Commission's power to order refunds from services that are not fulfilling their obligations. That concludes the SBS News take on the same issue. The article was titled "Aged Care Giant Refunds $200,000 to Residents Over Disputed Living Fees," authored by Rachel Knowles and Rayanne Tana. Moving on now to an article from The Advertiser online and published across the News Limited online network. The article is titled "Bene Aged Care Italian Village Worker Suspended as Police Probe Alleged Assaults on Elderly Residents at St. Agnes." And the author is Andrew Huff. An Adelaide aged care home worker is at the centre of a police investigation amid claims three elderly residents were assaulted in their nursing home, a year after other patients were attacked. Detectives are investigating how the men, one aged in his 90s and two others in their 70s, were separately allegedly assaulted at the Bene Aged Care Italian Village at St. Agnes last month. Bosses at the northeastern suburbs nursing home have suspended a staffer, believed to be a personal care worker. Federal authorities have also launched a probe alongside an internal Bene investigation into the incidents, which occurred more than 18 months after similar alleged attacks in the same location. During those incidents, in February last year, two residents, a man and a woman aged in their 80s, were hurt, allegedly by a different staff member. Sources claimed a personal care worker, who is not being named, is the main suspect in the latest alleged attack. SA Police said the investigation was ongoing, while no arrests have occurred and no charges laid over the unsolved Tuesday, August 11 allegations. No ambulances were called in any of the cases, records show, despite the residents being injured. Doctors were instead called, sources said. Families were also told. It is another blow to the embattled aged care provider, which last year also was subject of separate police and federal investigations into the theft of medication. The private aged care home, billed as a leafy safe haven of 162 residential care accommodations, is facing further questions about its standard of care over claims that it allowed a convicted rapist to visit his mother while he was awaiting trial. Whistleblowers also alleged a resident accused of serious crimes is staying at the home under an alias, despite a court hearing they were in a secure facility. Senior management refused to comment, but insisted that it was committed to the safety, care and well-being of our clients. Police were called to the Adelaide Foothills-based home, which has permanent residential, dementia, palliative and respite care, after reports of assaults, the details of which are unclear. A police spokesperson said the inquiry was ongoing. Eastern District Police are investigating three alleged assaults reported to have occurred at an aged care facility in St. Agnes on Tuesday, 11 August, he said. The three victims, a man in his 90s and two men in their 70s, sustained minor injuries during the incidents. No charges have been laid at this time and inquiries remain ongoing. The Aged Care Quality and Safety Commission is also investigating after managers made mandatory reports to its Serious Incident Response Scheme, SIRS. In response to detailed questions, a Beno spokesperson said the worker was suspended but would not say if on pay. Beno is currently investigating a matter in relation to the alleged conduct of an employee, she said. The employee was stood down immediately after Beno became aware of the matter, with an internal investigation now underway. Relevant families and authorities were informed of the allegations. Beno is unable to comment further on the matter while investigations are being undertaken. Asked about the other residents, she replied, "For privacy and legal reasons, Beno is unable to comment publicly on the other matters raised in relation to residents and families. We are committed to the safety, care and well-being of our residents and ensuring compliance with all relevant care policies and procedures. This remains our highest priority," ending a quote there of the Beno spokesperson. A commission spokesperson said it did not comment on specific cases. Where information is received that raises concerns about the safety and quality of care, the commission assesses that information and takes regulatory action where appropriate, he said. An SA ambulance spokeswoman said no records were found about paramedics being dispatched to the facility for such an incident. The Modbury Heights-based staff members, originally from overseas, who was accused of last year's alleged attacks, was not charged after she denied wrongdoing. A police spokesperson said a prosecution services branch assessment declined to lay charges, as it was determined there was no reasonable prospect of conviction. The Nursing and Midwifery Board of Australia last month imposed conditions on her nursing licence, including being mentored and being trained on consent to care, restraint and infection control. Police referred inquiries to SA Health over the medication investigation. No further action was taken. That concludes the article, Beno Aged Care Italian Village Worker Suspended as Police Probe Alleged Assaults on Early Residents at St. Agnes, authored by Andrew Huff and published on the Advertiser website and across the News Limited online network.
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3: Our next article comes from the Weekly Source website. It's titled, How the Nurses Union Wants Aged Care Ratios to Work. It's authored by Carolyn Egan. The Nurses Union has put some detail around its push for aged care staffing ratios. But with the sector already struggling to recruit nurses, could ratios work in practice? To introduce staff ratios, the Australian Nursing and Midwifery Federation is proposing changes to the aged care rules that would effectively turn the existing care minutes requirement into a mandated staffing ratio. Under the proposal, care minutes requirements would have to be met every day. Rather than providers meeting their target as an average across a quarter, compliance would be measured daily, with breaches reported daily rather than quarterly. The Australian Nursing and Midwifery Federation argues the government has already legislated the care minutes requirement and providers are funded to deliver it. The only change is enforcement, turning a standard that can be met on average into one that must be met, in fact, on every shift for every resident, the Australian Nursing and Midwifery Federation said. Where will the nurses come from? The Weekly Source asked the Australian Nursing and Midwifery Federation how many additional nurses would be required to implement its proposal, and how the sector would find them when government forecasts already point to a significant registered nurse RN shortage over the next decade. An Australian Nursing and Midwifery Federation spokesperson said the union's Australia Needs Care You Can Count On campaign which includes introducing staffing ratios in aged care, would attract nurses and carers back to the sector and ensure that older Australians get the care they deserve. Providers see it differently, though. The government accepted the Royal Commission's recommendation of care minutes over fixed ratios because residents get better care when staff are directed to actual need, not a fixed formula. Catholic Health Australia Director of Aged and Community Care Alex Lynch told the Weekly Source. Rigid ratios lock in spending on nursing care regardless of need, leaving less room for the allied health, lifestyle and spiritual care that contribute to residents' quality of life. Residential aged care is running above 95% occupancy and will stay there for years, given our ageing population. So providers already have the predictability to staff appropriately without a rigid mandate. Ratios would need to be set to the highest need homes, adding unsustainable cost to a sector where most providers are already running at a loss. The test for any staffing model is whether it meets each resident's individual needs and whether the sector can sustain it, and rigid ratios fail both. Ending a quote there of Alex Lynch. More flexibility, not less. Alex said that the sector should instead focus on measuring and improving outcomes, while allowing providers more flexibility to deliver what residents need. He said aged care providers are already having great trouble recruiting enough RNs, that's registered nurses, and enrolled nurses, ENs, particularly in regional and rural communities, where many Catholic Health Australia members operate. The government has already provided some flexibility by allowing up to 10% of the RN care minutes target to be delivered by enrolled nurses. Alex argues the sector needs to move further in that direction. A better model into the future would put resident needs at its core, expanding provider flexibility to meet these needs with the right service mix, while maintaining the trust and standards rightly expected by older Australians. RFBI CEO Frank Price is also calling for greater flexibility, proposing a trial that would retain a staffing floor but give providers more freedom over how care is delivered, with performance measured against 15 resident and workforce outcomes. The Australian Nursing and Midwifery Federation has also proposed a staged deprivatisation of the aged care sector, reducing the proportion of aged care homes operated by for-profit providers from 38% to 20% within a decade. The Australian Nursing and Midwifery Federation pushed for staffing ratios at the Aged Care Royal Commission, including a model prescribing a 30% registered nurse, 20% enrolled nurse, and 50% personal care worker mix. The Royal Commission ultimately chose care minutes instead. That concludes the article, How the Nurses Union Wants Aged Care Ratios to Work, authored by Carolyn Egan and taken from the Weekly Source website. And turning to our final article now, it's from the Senior website, and it's titled, Why Private Health Insurance Changes Could Lead to More Dementia Cases. It's authored by Carla Mascarenhas, and listeners are advised that an abridged version of this article will be read. Proposed private health insurance rebate cuts could trigger a spike in dementia cases, a peak medical body warns, as the Greens express unease over the crucial legislation. Rhonda Locke, the chief executive of Deaf Australia Forum, told the Senior she was very concerned there would be an increase in dementia cases if the legislation, which is before a Senate inquiry, becomes law. The World Health Organization has identified hearing loss as a major modifiable risk factor of dementia, estimating that eliminating hearing loss could address roughly 7% of global dementia cases. social isolation can happen very quickly if you do not have access to hearing supports, Locke said. Even a short period of time can really negatively affect a person's mental health, and the decline towards dementia can happen reasonably fast. Cochlear upgrades at risk. Health Minister Mark Butler had previously written to Deaf Australia Forum in 2025, noting private health, with the existing rebate, was a way for people with cochlear implants to access sound processor upgrades as they require, Locke said. We're concerned that if that avenue is being removed for people who require or have cochlear implants, so what is replacing that? She said. A sound processor upgrade is an extra that people take out, not included on a basic private health fund. Greens hold balance of power. It comes as Greens health spokesperson, Senator Jordan Steele-John, said the party was concerned about the impact of changes to private health insurance on pensioners. Asking people already doing it tough to pay more feels deeply unfair and will place extra burden on people who are already struggling, he said. There are plenty of other ways the government can raise money to pay for aged care. The government needs to fix this. The Greens will still have no formal position on the legislation. The federal government will need their support to pass the proposal in the Senate, with One Nation, the Jackie Lambie Party, and the Coalition all opposing the legislation. We're considering a range of options here to make sure that money goes into the public health system and aged care where it's needed most. We need to get the balance right and to make sure that older Australians are able to afford the health care they need and deserve, Steele-John said. Grassroots backlash. The changes would affect around 3.2 million older Australians, including many pensioners on fixed incomes. One pensioner, Ian, wrote in a submission to the Senate inquiry that his family relies heavily on private health insurance to claim for spectacles and hearing aids and to help manage his health. Spectacles and hearing aids are claimed through St. Luke's, he wrote. Given that diabetes can lead to further health complications, private health insurance is important to us. The proposed changes could have an impact on our ability to afford health insurance, meaning we would be more reliant on the public health system, adding to the government's costs in this area. That concludes an abridged version of the article, Why Private Health Insurance Changes Could Lead to More Dementia Cases, authored by Carla Mascarenhas and taken from the Senior website. And that also concludes this edition of What's News in Aged Care, keeping you up to date with the latest news and more from the aged care sector. 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New episodes of What's News in Aged Care air every Sunday afternoon and are replayed the following Tuesday afternoon. Check your local programming guide for those exact times. I'm Matt Bell. 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

on Vision Australia Radio. Welcome to Selected Readings from the 7th of September edition of Time Magazine. I'm Chris Alderman today, and I shall be your reader. We'll move now to our first piece. This is The Brief by Jeffrey Kluger, Editor-at-Large. Human activity can already dam rivers, clear-cut jungles, irrigate deserts, and change the very climate. Now our technology may be on the doorstep of turning nighttime into day. That's the word out of Washington, where the Federal Communications Commission, FCC, recently approved a proposal by the Hawthorne, California-based company Reflect Orbital to loft a satellite with a 60-foot-wide mirror that will catch the beam and sunlight back to Earth, artificially illuminating a patch of otherwise dark ground. The launch, set for later this year, is just a beta test of the basic technology, but Reflect Orbital, which bills itself as the Sunlight Company, has big things in mind. If this first satellite proves itself, mission planners envision raising 36 satellites by next year, 5,000 by the year 2030, and a staggering 50,000 by 2035. We're grateful to the FCC for recognising the importance of testing novel technologies in space, says Ben Nowak, co-founder and CEO of Reflect Orbital, in a statement. This licence is the first step towards rigorously testing our technology's efficacy and the safeguards we have developed. The company envisages multiple uses for sun-reflecting satellites, assisting search and rescue operations, allowing construction projects to operate around the clock, charging solar power stations, increasing crop yield. But critics cite all manner of risks. Human and animal circadian rhythms could be badly affected if the sun or a simulacrum of it never sets. The practice of changing the clocks by a mere hour twice a year is already known to mess with human sleep-wake cycles after all. Plants could bloom when they shouldn't and die before their time. Orbital mirrors flashing and winking back to Earth could distract airline pilots. And finally, light pollution is already interfering with astronomical observations, a problem made even worse by satellite constellations like SpaceX's 10,000-strong Starlink fleet, placing one-fifth of the number of that Reflect Orbital plans. Astronomers worry that a constellation of orbital mirrors like Reflect Orbital is planning might compromise the ability to view the night skies, says John Logsdon, Professor Emeritus at George Washington University's Elliott School of International Affairs. Nowak disagrees. From the beginning, we've been designing our satellites to be very precise, he tells Time. We want to precisely control where our sunlight is going, and we only want to light up areas that we want to have that sunlight. The company's initial efforts will be modest. The first satellite, named Erindil 1, after the old English word for morning star, will shed only as much light as a full moon across a 6,000-acre area, or about the size of an airport. That faint illumination will not last for long, just 5 minutes before the satellite, which will be orbiting 400 miles up at 17,500 miles per hour, moves out of range. But it could be the first. And if this launch succeeds, those metrics could change fast. By next year, 36 satellites that are projected to be aloft will be able to reflect down the equivalent of nighttime street lighting, with multiple mirrors at different spots in orbit cooperating to provide 2.5 hours of light. The 5,000 satellites planned for 2030 will produce the equivalent of daylight for a few minutes at a time, the equivalent of indoor lighting for up to 2 hours, and all-night street lighting. And the 50,000-strong flock in 2035 will produce an as-yet unspecified number of daylight illumination hours, round-the-clock indoor lighting levels to customers who request it. Nowak claims that the artificial lighting will be precisely limited to specific spots notwithstanding, there is certain to be some spillover to areas outside the intended footprint of light, thanks to our atmosphere. Air molecules reflect and scatter light beyond an immediate beam, which is why the sky starts brightening at dawn even before the sun climbs above the horizon.
The atmosphere is dynamic and turbulent, catching and throwing bouncing photons like mobile trampolines. And that's what gives us effects like twinkling stars at night, says Lindsay DeMarchi, a policy analyst with the Aerospace Corp's Center for Space Policy and Strategy. That's many opportunities for interactions to spread out and scatter light as photons travel from space to Earth's surface. The astronomical community is mobilizing against Reflect Orbital. In a letter sent to the FCC on June the 2nd, before the agency's approval of the operations of the company, the American Astronomical Society sought to halt the upcoming launch, citing the light pollution problem, the potential for eye damage if amateur astronomers view the satellite through a telescope, the risk to pilots and drivers who might be distracted or temporarily blinded by the artificial light, and the waste of federal research dollars if the work of the government-funded observatories is compromised. The proposed satellite would be intentionally reflecting sunlight to Earth and is designed to be as bright as possible, making impacts on astronomic research extremely challenging to mitigate, it argued. NOAC stands by his insistence that the incoming light from his satellites will be finely focused, while also promising that in some cases he'd be willing to refuse service to a potential customer if someone on adjacent land objected. If there's a case where we want to serve a customer but there's a person nearby that doesn't want the light, generally we're not going to serve that customer, he said. For better or worse, the space mirror is coming, and possibly soon. That was The Brief by Jeffrey Kluger, editor at large. We'll move on now to our next piece. This is The View essay, The World, The Miracle of Normal Life in the New Syria. This is by Lina Sergi Attar. I returned to Syria in the summer and found something new, the quiet miracle of ordinary life. I stood on the edge of Al-Hattab Square in the old city of Aleppo, transfixed. A group of boys were kicking a soccer ball. One kicked it out into the street where it bounced off a parked car. They shouted, laughed, and kept playing. It was an ordinary scene, but I couldn't look away. The historic square had been repaved a few years ago with broad white slabs of limestone, ringed by a mix of gutted building and jarred storefronts. The residue of nearly 14 years of war and the Assad regime's failed attempts at reconstruction. For years, Syria had been defined by images of war. Deep bomb craters, crumbled neighbourhoods, sprawling refugee camps. Al-Hattab Square has been a fault line between the regime and rebel territory in Aleppo during the particularly brutal years of 2013-16. Many died crossing between the sides. The regime's aerial bombardment and the rebels' underground explosions caused much of the destruction in the Jadeh Quarter, a UNESCO World Heritage Site. I had watched the aftermath of the bombings many times, pillars of smoke rising from the rubble, the white helmets rushing to pull ash-covered bodies from the wreckage, the brokenness that was left behind. Now boys chased soccer balls across the square that was once a battlefield. I thought of a 2014 video produced by the advocacy group Syria Campaign that imagined this scene in reverse, beginning in the moments after the bomb fell and rewinding until the bomb shot back up into the sky, the camera panning down to children playing soccer in a square. Just like this one. In those moments, you could squint and believe that there was the evidence. The yellow stone planters that once held trees were gone. The old silver and gold shops were gone. What had once been dense and crowded was now open and disorienting. This was my fourth trip to Aleppo since the Assad regime fell in December 2024. Every visit evoked grief and fury, happiness and gratitude, disbelief and mourning. As time passed, these emotions grew quieter and something new took their place. Across the country, people offered wildly different accounts of life 18 months after the liberation. People complained about inflation, the fuel crisis, the cost of electricity. Some called the revolution a failure. Others considered the new transitional government led by President Ahmed al-Sharaa to be faultless. Somewhere between disappointment and optimism lies the complicated truth. Still, I found myself wondering, can we finally live an ordinary life? Every day I was struck by normality.
the narrow streets of old Damascus were filled with crowds of shoppers. Cafes were crowded with Syrians watching World Cup matches through the night. At a government sports complex in Damascus, children roller skated and practiced karate where Russian and Iranian forces had once occupied the grounds. These programs were offered to the community for free. The sports complex returned to the people. One evening at the Citadel of Aleppo, more than 1,800 people gathered in the amphitheatre for a musical performance. The Gardenia Choir, a Syrian women's ensemble, sang tunes that every Syrian child of the 1980s would recognise. A traditional singer from Aleppo performed Kudad Hayabaya and Mushwa Hashat, Andalusian poems that have been sung for centuries. The crowd broke into carefree dance, singing along. Even the security guards joined in. As dusk settled, fireworks burst above us. I flinched by instinct, then relaxed. For years, pops and booms had meant death from the sky. These fleeting moments felt like a release of pain and sorrow held for too long. It is no small thing to feel true joy in Syria, but normality is fragile and unevenly distributed. In Damascus, over the course of a single week in July, two bombings shook the city. The first bomb targeted a cafe outside the courthouse, killing 9 people, most of them lawyers. Days later, 2 explosions injured 18 people near the Four Seasons Hotel, where President Emmanuel Macron of France was visiting. The bombings were a stark reminder of how easily life can still be shattered. Soon after that, the People's Assembly, Syria's new transitional parliament, convened its first session since the fall of the Assad regime. Many Syrians remain critical of its delayed and flawed formation. 1/3 of the assembly was appointed by the president. The rest were chosen through regional electoral colleges led by committees assigned by the president. Yet this parliament was not like the ones I'd watched growing up, where disagreement with the Assad regime was lethal. A member of parliament once famously declared that Bashar Assad should not just rule Syria, but the entire universe, even as Assad dropped barrel bombs on his own people. The new ways of parliament signalled the beginning of something new. President Ahmed al-Sharaa entered quietly and addressed lawmakers, without the choreographed applause that had defined the Assad years. There was no clapping after each sentence, no clapping at all. What was changing in Syria was not only what people were able to do, but what were able to say. The shroud of silence and fear that enveloped Syria throughout the Assad decades was gone. Syrians were finally speaking freely. In Hama, 130 miles north of Damascus, I visited the atelier of one of the city's last traditional weavers. We drank coffee as he told stories of February 1982, when Hafez Assad put the rebellious city under siege and the regime's army killed tens of thousands in a single month. Others in the shop shared stories of entire families killed in their homes. What felt radical was that we were in Hama, openly speaking about the stories of Hama. In Aleppo, a kind old man sitting next to me at dinner casually recounted how he and his wife both were jailed for opposing Assad during the revolution, had survived. Their survival and our ability to speak openly about the brutal past felt miraculous. In Hama, the wounds are 44 years old. The city was hollowed out, every family touched by loss. In Aleppo, the suburbs of Damascus, across Syria, people and neighbourhoods heaved under the trauma of the last 14 years. Thousands of families are still searching for answers about their loved ones, more than 100,000 of whom had disappeared under Assad's rule. Syria has new wounds as well. On the coast and in southern Syria, Alawiti and Druze communities mourn the loss of loved ones and homes after deadly clashes between the government and armed militias last year. Those communities are not obstacles to Syria's hopeful future. Securing their safety and right to justice is a test of whether that hope is real. The return of normality, for some, cannot be an excuse to overlook those for whom the new Syria has brought new suffering. There are no easy answers on how to move forward after a war that tore a country apart. In Bosnia, people are still identifying and burying their dead 31 years after the Srebrenica massacre.
Syria is still at the beginning of its reckoning, and it will take time to build the forms of justice and remembrance that honour its people. One day, Al-Hatab Square will be old again, and its white stones will weather and match the grey ones beside them. Maybe then our present will finally become history. Maybe then we will no longer be shocked by normal. For now, people look up in delight rather than terror at a blaze of colours across the sky. Children play soccer in Aleppo on an old battlefield, laying new layers of joyful memories. And I think that's progress. That was a piece by Lena Sergei Attar, The Miracle of the Normal Life in the New Syria. On Vision Australia Radio, you're listening to selected readings from the 7th of September issue of Time magazine. We're going to move on now and look at milestones, and the first is that of Hayden Panettiere, who died. She was a superstar. The actor Hayden Panettiere, who died August 16th, at the age of 36, was perhaps best known for her role as Claire Bennett in the superhero series Heroes. But it was a real superpower that played a special role in her acting career, she told CBS in an interview about her May 2026 memoir, This Is Me, A Reckoning. Once people figured out that I could cry on cue, the way that I did it, it was in everything, at first, she said. She would imagine her pet passing away, but then as I got older, the image became darker, she said. She spoke candidly about sadness in her own life, from dealing with aggressive paparazzi when she was a teen to coping with her brother's death in 2023. She was also open about her struggles with postpartum depression. There I am with this beautiful, healthy baby girl in this very fortunate life, and I could not, for the whole life of me, be happy, she told CBS while promoting her book. In it, she went further, describing turning to drugs and alcohol to cope. She entered a rehabilitation facility in 2020. Panettiere's career began before she could even walk. She appeared in a commercial at just 11 months old. She was then regularly cast in shows and movies throughout the 2000s, including Remember the Titans and Scream 4. She also played Juliet Barnes, one of the leading roles in Nashville, the country music series that aired from 2012 to 2018. Panettiere's returned to the Scream horror franchise in 2023, but in recent years, she stayed largely out of the limelight. I wish the world had more time with you because I had a burning curiosity about who you were becoming, said Viola Davis, who starred alongside of Panettiere in the 2016 drama Custody, in a post on social media. Your tests became your testimony. Your testimony became your legacy. That was a piece by Callum Sutherland about Hayden Panettiere, superstar. Next, resigned, Carolyn Levitt, press secretary out. Carolyn Levitt will depart her position as White House press secretary at the end of August to spend more time with their family, President Donald Trump announced on August the 12th. Levitt, who gave birth to her second child in May, thanked Trump and the White House team on X, adding that she would remain a vocal advocate for MAGA, MAGA, and the Republican Party. Having gotten her start in 2018 as a White House intern, Levitt worked as Trump's presidential campaign spokesperson in 2024 and became the youngest ever White House press secretary when she assumed the office in 2025 at the age of 27. It is unclear who will replace her at the podium. That piece was from Philip Wang about Carolyn Levitt, who resigned as the White House press secretary. Defeated, Count Binface, a satirical candidate dressed as a garbage can by a right-wing reform UK leader Nigel Farage in an August the 13th parliamentary by-election that was boycotted by Britain's major parties. Arrested, five suspects in connection to the March theft of three works of art by Cézanne, Renoir and Matisse, worth an estimated $10 million in total, Italian police announced on the 14th of August. Started, the Las Vegas trial for the first person charged with the 1996 murder of Tupac Shakur on August 17. The prosecution alleges that Duane Kefdi Davis, who pleaded not guilty, coordinated the attack.
and pleaded Luigi Mangione guilty on August the 14th to two federal charges of stalking related to the 2024 fatal shooting of United Healthcare CEO Brian Thompson. Mangione still faces state charges. A brief piece now. Eurovision Song Contest bars warring countries from hosting. Eurovision, the world's biggest international song contest, announced on August the 12th that countries at war would no longer be allowed to host the competition. Security concerns. Traditionally, the host nation is the previous year's winner, but under the new rules, a country will automatically be ineligible to host the contest if an armed conflict, a sensitive geopolitical situation, or any other situation materially affects the security, safety, or stability of their state or immediate region, said the European Broadcasting Union, or EBU, which coordinates and organises the contest. Public broadcasters from countries outside of Europe, like Canada, can participate in the contest by joining the EBU. Consistency. The EBU has moved competitions before over geopolitical issues, even though no formal rule existed. The UK city of Liverpool hosted the 2023 contest on behalf of Ukraine because it was at war with Russia, which had been banned from competing after invading. More recently, controversy has swelled around the participation of Israel, which joined the competition in 1973 and has won four times, most recently in 2018. Boycott. This year, Iceland, Ireland, the Netherlands, Slovenia, and Spain boycotted the competition in Vienna after the EBU refused calls to suspend Israel over its conduct in the war on Gaza, where its forces have killed more than 73,000 people since the October 7th, 2023 Hamas attack on Israel that killed 1,200. Broadcasters have argued that Eurovision competitors are not ordinary performers but representatives of their nation. Eurovision is not merely a song contest, Jose Pablo Lopez, president of Spain's public broadcaster RTVE, said. It's the most politicised festival in existence. Israel's government was accused of measures to boost the audience televote in 2025 and 2026 contests, in which Israel finished second. Israel replied that it was operating within the rules and issued a statement accusing critics of a smear campaign. Israel deserves to be represented on every stage around the world, Israel President Isaac Herzog declared in a December post. And that piece was from Miranda Jayaratnam, and it was Eurovision Song Contest bars warring countries from hosting. Moving on to the brief health. Five foods that food safety experts never eat. This is a piece by Angela Howard. Food safety has been in the spotlight this summer. A record-setting outbreak of cyclospora, a microscopic parasite that can contaminate fresh produce and cause days or weeks of miserable gastrointestinal illness, continues to sicken Americans. That's leaving us all more attuned than usual to whether we'll regret in 24 hours or 2 weeks what's on our plate. Welcome to the world of food safety experts who are used to casting a gimlet eye on food, even in the absence of outbreaks. But ask them what they won't ever eat, and the list is shorter than you'd expect. These experts don't live in fear. Most will tell you that all food carries some risk, and the real skill is deciding which risks are worth taking. Frank Yannis, former Deputy Commissioner for Food Policy and Response at the US Food and Drug Administration, says he doesn't think of foods as simply good or bad. I'm perfectly willing to be changed on things if there's evidence, he says. If regulators identify a particular brand of a product that's being recalled, I'll check to see whether we have it at home and will avoid it. But generally, he prefers what he describes as a quantitative risk assessment. Uncalculated, he says. He, for example, always orders his burgers well done. Still, after decades of this work, these experts have decided that a handful of foods simply aren't worth

safety lawyer who spent decades suing companies over outbreaks. He says he has represented families of children who have died or suffered kidney damage or neurological complications after foodborne illnesses linked to raw milk. And to him, the risk simply isn't worth it. It's especially hard to justify when there's a safe alternative. You have such a great thing called pasteurisation, he says. Number two, cantaloupe. Ask Darin Detweiler, an associate teaching professor of food policy at Northeastern University, to name some of the riskiest produce in the grocery store, and he doesn't hesitate. He says cantaloupe. You simply cannot adequately clean the outside of the cantaloupe. Once you run a knife through the rough rind, you drag whatever's on the surface straight into the flesh. Number three, raw oysters and other raw shellfish. Raw oysters show up on a lot of experts' no-go lists. Shellfish are filter feeders, Marla explains. They pull water through their bodies, and anything in the water that's contaminated, they suck it into their bodies. If the water is contaminated, there's a good chance your oyster is too. It's no surprise that they're linked to frequent illness outbreaks. Number four, undercooked pork. Jill Roberts, a molecular epidemiologist and professor at the University of South Florida College of Public Health, says pork is one meat she approaches with extra caution. She avoids thick cuts like pork tenderloin because they're harder to cook all the way through. All I can see is toxoplasma, she says. The parasite, which can be spread through cat feces, has increasingly been linked to undercooked pork. I'm just out on that one. And number five, sprouts. Raw sprouts are an easy pass for Barbara Kowalich, director of the Institute for Food Safety and Nutrition Security at George Washington University. They've been linked to a long string of foodborne illness outbreaks, she said, and there's really no good way to clean them. That's because the bacteria can be present on sprout seeds before they're ever grown, and the warm, humid conditions needed for sprouting are also ideal for helping those bacteria to multiply. So that was the health brief, five foods that food safety experts never eat. And that completes our readings from the 7th of September issue of Time magazine. I'm Chris Alderman, and I was your reader, panel operator, and editor today. This program was produced in the studios of Vision Australia Radio, Adelaide, and can be heard regularly at this time here on Vision Australia Radio, VA Radio on digital, and online at varadio.org.

0: Got itchy feet and you would like to travel but can't get away? 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
2: 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Over the next hour, we'll bring you readings from some of our favourite magazines and supplements. 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
3: The 100 Project Preserves History of Australia's Centenarians, written by Sarah Moss from the ABC. When Beck Hyland sat down to interview her grandmother, Merle Moore, she found herself taken back to a time when the horse and cart were the main form of transport. The late centenarian remembered the grief of losing a sister and the simple joy of turning on a light switch. She said, "I've had a sad life, but I've got to overcome a lot of that and think of the good things, not the bad things. Nobody had power, electricity, just kerosene lights on the centre of the table. White candles in a candlestick to get to bed with, until electricity came, and then everyone was laughing. Unless you've been through it, you just don't know the value of lights." One of the good things Ms. Moore got to savour before her death at the age of 106 was watching herself tell her life story on the 100 Project, an online directory of centenarians' tales. Ms. Harlan said, "We watched it a few times together over the years because she'd forgotten she'd done it. She was always in awe. Wow, that was me. Yes, that's my life. That's so great." It always brought a smile to her face to know she was captured and will be remembered this way. When Ms. Harland was planning her grandma's 100th birthday party at Depot Beach on the south coast of New South Wales, the 100 Project caught her eye, and a couple of years later she reached out. She said, "Having the opportunity to simply sit with her and ask her the questions and capture her memories, it's been one of the most meaningful experiences of my life. We did it 4 years ago now, and there are many more centenarians who have added their stories to it since. I can only imagine it's going to keep growing now that people are living longer." Filmmakers Roz Walker and John Winter are the creators of the 100 Project, which encourages people to document elders' stories for posterity. Mr. Winter said, "Often with the very old, they tend to get little grabs on Anzac Day or on special occasions when you see them blowing out candles and things like that. But I've discovered centenarians have great stories to tell and they're very keen on telling them." Potential participants are asked to fill in an online form. If the nomination is accepted, they can upload their own videos, which are edited for free, or the project team may choose to do the interview themselves. Mr. Winter said, "We probably interviewed half of the centenarians we've got, but families can use the online tutorials, their smartphones, and our questions to interview the centenarian. We're interested in talking to people that have lived for 100 years and asking their opinion on how things are going in the world and in the future as well." With no plans other than sharing online through social media, the 100 Project stores the content for posterity, for current and future Australians. The 100 Project is not the only digital collection of Australia's spoken history. The Memory Tapes podcast by the National Library of Australia presents a collection of audio interviews with Australians that dates to 1957. Curator Shirlene Robertson said the stories contained in the 58,000 hours of recorded history included famous people and ordinary Australians as well. Dr. Robinson said, "There are people in that collection who can take us back to stories of seeing the convicts with lashes on their backs and so on, so it really is an extraordinary resource for all Australians." Dr. Robinson said there was a growing interest in genealogy, ancestry and living history. "It's important we understand the history of our own country, and it's also important we understand the histories of our family, of who we are as well." The oral historian said it could be easier to capture people's stories without filming them. She said, "I think it's a lot easier to have somebody relax and share their story if it's only audio than if they're also being filmed at the same time. People really are searching for something that is real, that is genuine and authentic, where you know you're listening to something that was recorded face-to-face, perhaps in 1987 or just this year. That's really powerful. For anyone looking to record the story of an elderly or medically unwell loved one, Mr. Winter had some simple advice. He said the key was finding a quiet location and not interrupting the subject. Allow them space after they've answered a question, because often, after the silence, comes the best answer." That was The 100 Project Preserves History of Australia's Centenarians, written by Sarah Moss from the ABC.
4: And from The Guardian, we have Tony Jackson writing, "A job that changed me. I went off the rails in school and worked nights at a blast furnace. It was like gazing into the fiery pit of hell. I arrived in Australia from the UK in 1983 at the sprightly age of 14. Unbeknown to me, I was a historical figure, the very last of the 10-pound Poms. My parents and I were a family full of beans about a new life, but just over a year later, tragedy struck when my mother was killed in a car crash. My father and I were left to carry each other in grief. We were wildly unprepared. At only 35, my dad did his best to solo parent while at school I went off the rails. All booze, sex and drugs. I couldn't care less about education, had no interest in what lay beyond schooling and crashed out of year 12 with no grades. As soon as I left school, it rapidly became clear that given my lack of qualifications, good jobs were not easy to come by. I worked for a while in a supermarket, tried to sell aluminium sliding door to door, and spent hours at a printing machine, soaked in ammonia, spitting out architectural plans for builders. Eventually, a friend lured me into joining him on the night shift in a blast furnace. The job offered a modest hourly rate for some pretty hellish work. Adorned with asbestos gloves that went all the way to my armpits, my task was to place long steel rods in the furnace until they turned bright red, then slip the hot irons into long plastic tubes, softening the plastic so I could bend and glue them together to form garden furniture. A hot furnace, melting plastic, industrial resin, 10 p.m. till 6 a.m. What's more, my friend was going through an Elvis phase and would play his records all night. To this day, I can't listen to Elvis without shivering. When I look back on this period of my life, I think of Irvine Welsh's book, If You Liked School, You'll Love Work. The pithy sarcasm of the title really captures the epiphany I experienced facing a 1,000-degree furnace every night. I had seriously screwed up. I hated school, but it was dawning on me that perhaps the teachers were not getting in the way of my good times. They were actually on my side, trying to arm me with what I'd need to have a chance at a job that was more aspirational than melting plastic tubes. I came from a proud working class background. I understand the value of a decent day's pay for a hard day's work, but with hot steel rods in hand and the aroma of molten plastic and resin in my nostrils, I realized that the future was going to be a long, hard slog, and I was determined to have a crack at leading a more creative work life. Like many teenagers, music was everything to me, so that was my first port of call. I signed up for a night art course in music recording and mixing, but fate had other ideas. While I was studying, my Elvis-loving blast furnace friend had scored a job with his uncle at a television production company, working as a trainee sound recordist. After a few months, he told me he was leaving. His dad had offered him a job for twice the pay, replacing the soap dispensers in public toilets. I jumped on the opportunity and demanded that he get me an interview to be his replacement. My night course had taught me a thing or two about microphones. The rest is history. I got the job, and the drive and ambition that had been absent during school was fully awakened. After work, I stayed back most evenings and taught myself how to shoot and edit. I was, as they say in Northern England, mad for it. I went on to have a feverish television career. I travelled the world filming for the BBC, covered war zones, toured with Oasis, and spent far too long documenting the criminal underworld in London. By the time I returned to Australia, I was an ambitious documentary director and was soon making films for the ABC, SBS, and a host of international broadcasters. And all of this I put down to the creative drive I discovered staring into that blast furnace. Despite the teacher's best efforts, school just didn't work for me, but gazing into the fiery pit of hell certainly did. On reflection, this tale is probably a decent argument for resourcing adult education. School isn't for everyone, and we all mature at different stages of our lives. And that was written by Tony Jackson of The Guardian, a job that changed me. I went off the rails in school and worked nights at a blast furnace. It was like gazing into the fiery pit of hell.
2: The kindness of strangers. I was lost in the pouring rain. Then a man came along with a big rainbow umbrella. Jessica, as told to Katie Cunningham, The Guardian. It was bucketing down, absolutely pouring. I was on my way to a birthday dinner, but got lost in central Sydney's labyrinth of streets. So I ducked into an internet cafe to look up directions to the restaurant. I then wrote those directions down by hand. Such were the times. As I stepped out of the cafe, I realised just how bad the weather had become and how ill-prepared I was for the rain. As I stood waiting to cross the road, swiftly getting wet, a man, waiting for the lights in the opposite direction, offered up his big rainbow umbrella to share. I gratefully accepted and, still a little unsure of where I was going, asked if he knew the way to the restaurant. The man walked out of his way to get me onto the right street, then handed me the umbrella. "Here, you take this," he said. I protested, but he waved me off, saying he didn't have far to go. Then he walked off in the other direction through the rain. There was no exchange of names, no handshake, no small talk, and no expectation of anything in return. I held on to that umbrella for years, until another rainy day when I crossed paths with an elderly woman at a bus stop without a brolly of her own. I passed it on to her, knowing it had found its new owner. Decades have passed, but every time I see a garish rainbow umbrella, I think of that man and how unperformative true kindness is. He must have gotten absolutely soaked on his way home. And that was The Kindness of Strangers. I was lost in the pouring rain. Then a man came along with a big rainbow umbrella. Jessica, as told to Katie Cunningham, The Guardian. And you're listening to the National Magazine on Vision Australia Radio. It's great to have your company. Stay tuned for an article about my top five spring gardening tips. But right now, here's an article about Flannel Flower Rises from Fire to Win Australia's Heart.
3: And this is by Kylie Andrews from the ABC. With soft, woolly and sometimes feathery star-shaped flowers and grey-green foliage, the flannel flower is a well-known wildflower. But this beautiful flower has a few superpowers up its floral sleeve. Out of a group of 10 incredible native flowering plants, the flannel flower has been crowned Australia's most amazing wildflower for National Science Week 2026. The flannel flower might look like a daisy, but it's actually in the Apiaceae family, which includes carrots, celery, parsley, fennel, coriander and cumin. It even has a carroty smell when it is cut. While most of us are familiar with the beautiful East Coast flannel flower, Actinotus helianthi, you'll find it in florists and nurseries. There are actually 14 species found in Australia and one in New Zealand. The two most common species in Western Australia are Actinotus leucocephalus with creamy white flower heads and Actinotus superbus, known for its prominent showy white flowers. In the NT, Actinotus schwazii is found only on the cliffs of Stanley Chasm, says Cathy Offord, head of Australian Plant Bank Research at the Australian Botanic Gardens. Tasmania has the tiny crimson flannel flower, Actinotus suffocatus. After the devastating 2020 black summer bushfires, pink flannel flower, Actinotus forsythii, bloomed across eastern New South Wales in places they hadn't been seen in decades. The flowers literally rose from the ashes in their billions in a symbol of hope and resilience. Dr. Offord says the flowers will last for between 3 to 15 years. Mass flowering events produce billions of plants and then over the next couple of years they just fade away. Several other flannel flower species, including two from Western Australia, are known to bloom en masse within a year or two of bushfires. 1 to 2 years after fire, you'll just see a carpet of these flowers, says Danny Hamilton of Kings Park and Botanic Gardens in Perth. It's quite breathtaking. Flannel flower seeds can survive for decades in the soil in a dormant state, a trick that explains the plant's ability to suddenly pop up in places it hasn't been seen for decades. Seed dormancy is found in all flannel flower species. Dr. Offord says, they all have this weird dormancy mechanism that responds to a variety of cues. For flannel flowers that bloom after bushfire, the cues are typically smoke from fire awakening the seeds and then rain. But what awakens the sleeping flannel flower seeds can vary between locations and species. Dr. Offord says, there's no one thing that will break that dormancy, no one thing that you can say, oh, you do this. There's rain, smoke, wetting and drying cycles through the years, possibly heat, also the length of time the seed has been in the soil. So there's no straightforward story around that, other than they do have this dormancy, which helps them to survive in sometimes hostile environments. For the Dharawal people, the flannel flower, known as Talara Tingi, is linked to one of their most significant places, says Gawain Bodkin Andrews, a Dharawal scholar at Western Sydney University. The story is that there was a time where children had not ever seen the sun. A young girl named Tiana travelled to a significant place and realised that the people had not been taking care of the country. The story holds two important lessons: to remember the laws, protocols and need to look after country to ensure it is healthy, and to listen to the youth who can also bring wisdom. Hope and health was brought back to country and Tiana was gifted with the springing of the flannel flowers, shaped like a star and with leaves covered in a very fine type of fur that looks like frost, hence the name Talara Tingi, which means star of frost. Professor Bodkin Andrews says, the flowering of the flannel flower in the story indicated the ending of a long winter or maybe an ice age, which gives an indication of how old this story truly is and how long it survived. Many years ago, Dr. Offord worked with the cut flower industry to develop varieties of Actinotus helianthi suitable for cultivation. She says, at one stage, they were only being harvested from the wild. Now there are a few growers who cultivate flannel flowers and they have a much superior vase life and look beautiful. While it's illegal to collect flannel flower plants or seeds without a permit, you can still grow them at home. Many nurseries sell the plants or seeds. Dr. Offord says, They're quite self-sufficient. We generally suggest to grow them in pots. It's much easier to control their growth than in soil because they do prefer to live in a somewhat light sandy soil and they don't need a lot of fertiliser. The flannel flower's sleeping seeds make it hard to predict where or when it might bloom. They can be quite ephemeral, Dr. Offord says. You can have them growing somewhere and people will say, oh, they're growing in great abundance here. You go back a few years later and they've gone. Yet at some point, probably after a bushfire, the flowers will rise from the ashes like a floral phoenix, bringing hope and joy to those who see them, whether in the wild or through media viewed across the world. Definitely amazing. And that was Flannel Flower Rises from Fire to Win Australia's Heart, written by Kylie Andrews from the ABC.
4: And again from the ABC, we have Corin Helbig, my top five spring gardening tips for a plentiful harvest. Spring in the veggie patch is all about preparation. The work I put in now can spell the difference between a plentiful summer bounty and a pitiful harvest. As the days grow longer, so does the garden to-do list. Thankfully, it's a joyful time to get outside as flowers burst open and plants seem to grow tall by the hour. Here are five jobs I'm prioritising this season for my backyard permaculture patch with the temperature climate zone of Adelaide. You can check your zone using Garden Australia's online map, which also provides month-by-month planting guides for your area. Number one, fertilise and prepare for hungry crops ahead. My top priority is feeding the soil, or more accurately, the billions of beneficial microbes that live within it. This in turn feeds my plants, helping them grow bigger and stronger, soak up more nutrients and water, and better resist pests. So before planting anything, I add organic matter and fertilizer to my veggie beds and mini food forest in no-dig layers. This includes chopping and dropping any weeds and spent winter vegetables by cutting them off at their roots and laying the leaves across the soil's surface. Adding handfuls of fertilizer pellets, I use organic ones made from once living ingredients such as fish or manure, rather than inorganic fertilizers made from chemicals and synthetic materials, sprinkling in activated biochar, which acts like a sponge that helps retain water and nutrients. 2. Make use of cured compost. Another excellent soil feeder is compost. Bought stuff is okay, but I find homemade even better. I use 5-round plastic bins, or scored free, or secondhand in a simple rotation system. One is always in active use, taking in new food scraps, chicken manure, garden prunings and shredded paper. Another couple are left to rest and break down for about 6 months. The last two are generally cured and ready to go. Come spring, I sift my cured compost to remove any chunky bits. Then I spread a 5 to 10 centimetre layer across the surface of my garden beds, topped by mulch such as wheat, straw to provide shade and help retain moisture. 3. Transplant seedlings and sow summer seeds. With my beds all prepped, it's time to get planting. If I've aimed or timed things right, the seeds I started indoors in winter should be ready to transplant outside. But it pays not to go too early. Most hot weather veggies do better once the soil has warmed a little and the threat of frost has passed. Throughout spring, I aim to plant new veggie seedlings every week or so, a concept known as succession planting. This means my garden is constantly cycling through different stages of growth, with new plants always coming along to replace older varieties ready for eating. Plus, it helps spread out the harvest, so future me is less likely to be overwhelmed by 30 fat zucchinis all ripening at once. Mid-spring, I clear out my seed collection by culling any that are 5 or more years old. I scatter them in nooks around my garden. If I'm lucky, some might take and deliver a harvest. Indoors, I'll start summer seeds, tomatoes, pumpkins,
5: capsicums, eggplants and basil. Number 4, plant out citrus trees. This year, I'm keen to add a Eureka lemon tree and Valencia orange tree to my mini orchard. But in cooler temperature regions like Adelaide, citrus shouldn't be planted in winter. The frigid soil shocks the tree and it may sulk for years, delaying fruit production. It's best to wait for the soil to reach 16 degrees Celsius or higher. I don't have a soil temperature gauge, so I'll embrace permaculture's observe and interact principle by watching the weather instead. Once daytime temperatures have held at 20 degrees and more than 10 degrees Celsius overnight for a good week or more, I'm good to go. Out back, I already have a lemonade lemon. It's plagued by citrus gall wasp, a pest that weakens the tree and reduces fruit yield. Treating it organically is as easy as snipping the galls off and putting them in the green bin, a task I must do before the wasps hatch in mid-spring. Afterwards, I'll apply organic fruit tree fertilizer to help my lemon recover and top up the rest of my orchard too, adding nutrients that support strong summer harvests. Number 5, create shade structures ready for the heat ahead. Adelaide summers can be fierce, with temperatures regularly soaring above 40 degrees Celsius. Shade is crucial for helping plants to cope. By mid-spring, I like to rig up shade structures, particularly hoops of polypipe that can support netting, shade cloth, and even old sheet, while allowing airflow beneath. Doing this early makes it easier to protect your young plants on unexpectedly hot days, which late spring sometimes dishes out. While there, I'll check my irrigation to ensure the dripper system are fully functional before the heat waves set in. All of that does, admittedly, require a bit of legwork, but I'm glad of my garden's ability to draw me back outside post-winter, where my efforts will often be rewarded with a steady, delicious harvest come summer. And that was from the ABC by Corin Helbig, my top 5 spring gardening tips for a plentiful harvest.
2: Is it true that we should eat 30 plants a week? Kate Lloyd, The Guardian. The idea comes from a 2018 study involving more than 10,000 people in the US, UK and Australia. Participants submitted stool samples and reported what they typically ate. Researchers analysed the microbes in those samples and found that people who consumed more than 30 different plant foods a week tended to have a more diverse gut microbiome than those who ate fewer than 10. But that doesn't mean 30 is a magic number. Whether you eat 25 plants a week or 30 is probably less important than some would have you believe. 30 is pretty arbitrary, says Professor Daniel M. Davis, Head of Life Sciences at Imperial College London, and the author of Immune Health, a Myth-Busting Guide. It's not as though researchers compared 10 plants, 20 plants, 30 plants and 35 plants and found a clear-cut off point. Nor does the study prove that eating 30 plants a week directly improves health. While a more diverse microbiome has been linked to a lower risk of some diseases, scientists still don't know exactly what healthy microbiome looks like, he says. People eating more than 30 plants a week are probably doing a gazillion other things differently as well, says Davis. Exercise, sleep, and stress also affect our microbiome and our complex lives, and it's hard to work out the importance of each of these alone. Davis says, we should be particularly wary of people using the 30 plants message to make money. The idea has fueled a market for expensive supplements that promise to help people hit the target, but there's little independent evidence they work. It hasn't been proven that reaching 30 plants a week will prevent illness or lead to specific health benefits, Davis says. What we do know is that eating a variety of fruits, vegetables, legumes, nuts and whole grains is generally good for you. And that was, is it true that we should eat 30 plants a week? Kate Lloyd, The Guardian. And on National Magazine, we're about halfway through today's programme. We'll be back after a short message from our sponsors.
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2: 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Coming up, we have What You Do Now Might Affect Your Happiness in Retirement. But here now is Simone with our next article.
4: Thank you, and this is the BBC. Mark Savage, Natalie Imbruglia on her worst audition. I remember feeling icky. When it comes to writing music, Natalie Imbruglia needs constant motion. I walk around in circles to get the melodies to catch them, the Australian singer says. If I'm sat in a chair, I get nothing. So if I go and work with someone new and they have a shoebox-sized studio, I'm like, how am I going to do my circles? Imbruglia doesn't know exactly how many laps she completed during the making of her dance floor-ready seventh album, Algorithm, but it was a lot. Inspired by Talking Heads and Grace Jones, it's a record whose shimmering surfaces disguise the lyrics of deep emotional complexity. On Who Dimmed the Lights, the 51-year-old addresses how her mental health unraveled as she went through perimenopause. It was really tough, she says. Perimenopause is not just about hormones, it's to do with your mind. Your brain needs estrogen to function, so when the levels fluctuate, it affects your spatial awareness. I've never walked into so many doorways. The brain fog's quite jarring. Doorways weren't the only problem. Imbruglia says perimenopause exacerbated her ADHD, which she was diagnosed with in midlife. Other symptoms included heightened anxiety and anger. You start seeing an expression on other people of like, what's happening to you? I was seeing that face a lot, and it's to do with your ability to process information. Your fuse is shorter. Things came to a head on tour where her stage fright went into overdrive and she suffered just terrible, terrible anxiety. I became sensitive to sound, so it feels like you're screaming at me if you're talking normally, she says. I can't process questions very well. I act twitchy and weird, and it seemed to get worse with perimenopause. She says her behavior became a nightmare for her team. Pressed for an example, she explains, if you asked me whether I wanted still or sparkling water, I'd say, that's a question and I can't answer questions right now. How diva is that? Well, it's not exactly Mariah Carey demanding baskets of puppies and forbidding eye contact, but Imbruglia was shaken up. The day after one concert, she told her co-writers, David and Anu, guys, I think I'm going to have to quit my job because I can't cope with how I'm treating people before the show. They helped to talk her down, putting her fight or flight instincts into context. What they helped me realize is that I was trying to stop the behavior with willpower, and if I just relaxed into it and said to myself, you know, you're about to perform in front of a lot of people, it's natural that you're nervous. Maybe I wouldn't be resisting it as much. The impromptu therapy session inspired a new song,
5: upside down. But Imbruglia is understandably frustrated that perimenopause isn't more widely understood, saying many women are rejected by their GP when they seek HRT treatment. My mum never talked to me about it, she reflects, but looking back, I know she had a really bad one. Her anxiety was off the charts too, and I have a lot more compassion now because she had four kids. I've only got one. As a child in Sydney, Imbruglia was drawn to performing. She'd squeeze lemon on her hair to make it blonder and put on concerts of Whitney Houston covers for her neighbours. Before long, she was cast in commercials for Coca-Cola and Twisties and spent her Christmases singing carols in shopping centres. But when you turn 15 or 16 and you're into boys, you're like, oh, that's really naff. I don't want to be doing that anymore, she laughs. From that point onwards, Imbruglia became basically unparentable. I was sneaking out and sleeping in someone's car on the beach, then getting busted. My parents were really strict, and my mum would turn up at parties with my picture going, have you seen this girl? Socially, it was a disaster. Music continued to be her solace. Dating a drummer, she switched allegiance from Whitney Houston to Tom Watts and Tori Amos, but the urge to sing remained. You can see that hunger in a recently rediscovered photograph of a pre-frame Imbruglia pressed up against the barriers of an In Excess concert in 1992. It was my first ever concert, she says. I was 15. I had white tight jeans on. In the photo, everyone else is screaming, but I'm looking at Michael Hutchence and this determination in my eyes. I'm studying him like, how can I be up there too? She got her chance in 1997 after quitting her role as a builder's apprentice, Beth Brennan, in Aussie soap Neighbours. Moving to London, she signed a deal with RCA Records and immediately scored an international hit with her first single, Torn. Famously, the song was a cover, a fact journalists never let her forget, even though she co-wrote every other track on her album, Left of the Middle.
4: Yeah, I got famous on a song that I didn't write, she says. But there's more to what you bring to a song than whether you wrote the lyrics. She still loves the song. Torn was a beautiful gift, but the furore around it fueled her insecurities. As a result, she essentially self-sabotaged her career. The lead single from her second album, That Day, was a free verse stream of consciousness that sounded like a manic inner monologue. That was my rebellion against Torn, she says. It doesn't have a chorus. That was my way of going, can I get on with my life now? I've just started learning the craft of songwriting. I'm young. I didn't ask for this. In the midst of the madness, she auditioned for the lead role of Satine in Baz Luhrmann's Moulin Rouge, which counts as one of the stranger experiences of her career. The audition was pretty much have an orgasm, she grimaces, because I think that happens in the movie. Indeed, Satine delivers a breathy boudoir monologue as she tries to seduce Ewan McGregor's character, Christian. But Imbruglia stresses it wasn't a creepy casting couch situation. It's a Baz. That doesn't really fit, she says of the soft-hearted director. But I remember leaving and feeling really icky, like, oh, that was awful. Where's my mummy? Back in the world of music, Imbruglia returned to more commercial sounds on hits like Wrong Impression 2002 and Shiver 2005. But sales dwindled and her fourth album was shelved by her label. In the years that followed, she joined the Australian version of The X Factor and appeared in the UK production of Allen's play Things We Do for Love before making a tentative return to music with covers, albums, Mail
5: 2015 and the more personal introspective Firebird of 2021. It was quitting music and coming back to it that gave me an appreciation of my abilities, she says. I might not be the best songwriter even now, but there's only one me, and when I go inside myself and feel the emotion of what I'm writing about and deliver it, that's what my fans resonate with. And that's enough. She certainly has a lot to say on algorithm, as well as the frank discussion of mental health. The title track talks about her flirtation with internet conspiracy theories. She won't say which ones, but stresses the danger is an omnipresent. There's a voice in my head that says, you don't want to click on that, and I'll click on it. It's like compulsion. But you have to change the settings. Don't allow yourself to be in a situation where your stress relief is scrolling on a phone in bed. It is just not healthy. Ultimately, however, the album ends on a note of positivity. Beautiful Love, co-written with Snow Patrol's Gary Lightbody, is a soaring hymn to embracing your flaws and making peace with life's highs and lows. I've always made the joke that I'll never be a Buddhist because it's a middle path, she smiles. I like the pendulum to swing, whether it's extreme joy or extreme pain. I like to feel the experience of life. And that was Mark Savage, BBC, Natalie Imbruglia on her worst audition. I remember feeling icky.
3: What you do now might affect your happiness in retirement. And this is written by Amy Sheehan of the ABC. We've all dreamed about retirement, right? How will we spend our days when we are finally off the clock permanently? While having enough money to enjoy it is generally the first thing people plan for, experts say retirement can be a shock to the system if you've not considered how you'll spend your time. Loneliness, a loss of identity and family expectations are just a few things that can be challenging to navigate. Here's what to consider and when. Retirement is one of the most significant transitions working Australians go through, according to Nick Tebbe, the National Executive Officer at Relationships Australia. He says, I think a lot of people really approach that with a great sense of excitement. But also, there's trepidation and perhaps a little bit of stress about what life is going to look like on the other side. Mr. Tebbe recommends people start this planning at least 5 years before retiring to allow themselves time to adjust. He says, if you can, over a few years, start reducing your hours from full-time to part-time or part-time to a casual arrangement. This allows you to test out and adapt to fewer hours at work and more time at home. Lachlan Searle, the chief executive for National Suicide Prevention Charity, Are You OK?, says mapping out your retirement is as important as the financial planning. He says, I think like any transition in life, whether it's in early adulthood, whether it's getting married or having children or buying a new house, these things need to be planned for. The tricky thing is that you go from being busy to not being busy. Relationships Australia says retirement may change the dynamic and expectations within close relationships. Mr. Tebbe says, have the necessary conversations with your loved ones about what retirement is going to look like. This helps family and friends adjust their expectations and gives them insight into what might be appropriate to ask of you. He says to consider talking through the following. How you'll spend time together and individually if partnered. Expectations around housework and maintenance. Consider attending couples counselling to fine-tune the relationship. Communicate availabilities for helping children or grandchildren. Get a clear understanding of what each other's needs and expectations are, Mr. Tebbe says. If Granddad is off to golf on a Monday afternoon, he's not picking grandchildren from school. It's having those conversations before they get to the point where there's a tension or a conflict. Our experts say doing as little as possible is perfectly acceptable and common in the early stages of retirement, but that enjoyment often wanes. Over time, you'll want something to focus on, and we can still have goals after we retire, Mr. Tebby says. He says there might be a life skill you want to master, a topic you want to study, or a group activity or volunteer work you'd like to get involved with. So actually, thinking about what those might be and setting some goals that you can track and focus on gives us a sense of purpose, he says. Give yourself permission really to think of all the things that bring you joy and excitement. Mr. Searle says, ideally, people will start those goals or hobbies before they stop working. He says, we spend a lot of time on the road and we come across a lot of retirees who are doing their big lap around the country in their caravans. A lot of them started doing it in their 40s and 50s with the kids. It's a good example of how you can try things out that you're going to spend more and more time on as you retire. That was What You Do Now Might Affect Your Happiness in Retirement, written by Amy Sheehan from ABC.
2: On Vision Australia Radio, this is National Magazine. We're heading towards the end of our hour-long programme. Please stay with us for It Opens Doors and Minds Inside Sydney's Tattoo Convention. But first, this story.
4: And from the ABC, we have Michael Black, Australia among safest countries in the world when global disaster strikes. Australia could be one of the safest places on earth if, or rather when, a global catastrophe strikes. New research has found Australia's isolation, self-sufficiency and political stability mean it can withstand most crises. The catastrophe could be anything from nuclear winter to asteroid strikes or even a technological doomsday. But researchers warn no country would escape unscathed, and resilience may depend as much on local communities as national borders. By some definitions, any event that puts 10% of human lives under threat is considered a global catastrophic risk. These risks generally fall into three broad categories: abrupt sunlight reduction, catastrophic infrastructure loss, or global biological threats. Matt Boyd, who co-authored the research of the journal Global Challenges, said much scenarios were not simply the stuff of science fiction. In fact, some of them have happened before, and some of them are guaranteed to happen, he said. Large magnitude volcanic eruptions have caused severe famines and even dynastic collapses, and they will happen again. And while COVID didn't meet the definition of global catastrophic risk as we've been studying it, it overwhelmed the capacities of the world. Dr. Boyd is also the executive director of Islands for the Future of Humanity, a resilience charity based in New Zealand. His home country, along with Australia, ranked among the safest places in the world many catastrophic scenarios. Both are isolated, democratic island nations with the potential to be largely self-sufficient in food production, energy, transport, and communications. But a key finding is that densely populated cities may be particularly vulnerable to global catastrophic risks. Dr. Boyd's volcanic ash from major eruption or nuclear fallout blocking sunlight could severely disrupt food supplies, while a catastrophic cyber attack could disable many of the systems cities depend upon to function. Global biological threats may also spread more rapidly through major urban centres where large populations live and work in proximity. There's such a large population density that requires a continuous supply of resources, water, food, electricity, and so forth, Dr. Boyd said. If you start to lose one of these because of the interconnected nature of all those systems, you start to lose all of them. That means smaller communities and regional areas could be better positioned to adapt in some crisis scenarios. The COVID pandemic offers a glimpse of how people respond to perceived vulnerability in major cities,
5: with many Australians relocating to regional areas. Kate Solis was one of them, moving from Canberra to the Bega Valley on the far south coast of New South Wales. She described the region's population of nearly 40,000 people spread across more than a dozen towns and villages as both diverse and deeply connected. There's really something special about the Bega Valley that brings people in, and it makes them stay as well, Miss Solis said. It's a place where you can easily tap into networks and rely on other people. And what I hear anecdotally is that the more socially cohesive a community is before a disaster, the easier it is to recover following a disaster. The region has faced repeated challenges in recent years. It was one of the areas hardest hit during the Black Summer bushfires before recovery efforts were disrupted by the COVID pandemic. Like communities across Australia, it has also faced ongoing cost of living pressures. Both Mr. Whittaker and Ms. Solis are conscious of the competing claims that Australia could be one of the safest places in the world, while still facing significant risks of its own. I don't think you can put all of Australia in one basket when you're looking at resilience, Mr. Whittaker said. You've got to have that community nuance about exactly how things are going to affect them. You've got to have that granular data. Mr. Whittaker is the co-founder of the Bega Valley Data Collective, which formed after the Black Summer bushfires. Ms. Solis recently became its chief executive, and their work focuses on in-depth surveys on community well-being and providing local data to help guide decisions affecting the region. There's a massive movement around Australia and across the world with this kind of thinking, Ms. Solis said. It comes in a number of different names: the well-being economy, donut economies, region Melbourne and region Sydney, but all with well-being of people and planet front and centre when developing policy and programs. Despite living through the 2019-20 bushfires, Mr. Whittaker was unsure whether the community was significantly better prepared for future disasters. I hope we've learnt some lessons, he said. People easily forget what happened until it happens again. How we bounce back after that, I really don't know. When asked what gives him hope in the face of a potential global catastrophe, Dr. Boyd pointed to both institutions and ordinary people willing to plan for the future. Plans are cheap, and were previously suggested things like a parliamentary commissioner for catastrophic risk, he said. But even things like local deliberative democracy, citizens' assemblies in local regions or towns can come up with a plan if something should happen. Resilience occurs at every level. For Dr. Boyd, preparing for catastrophic risk is ultimately about balancing efficiency with resilience. To what degree do we want to focus on protecting profit? He said, instead of focusing just on the efficiency of things, we could start to focus a bit more on the resilience and redundancy of systems to protect us longer term and to protect future generations. The central conclusion of the research is captured in its title, No Place to Hide. Australia may be better placed than many nations to endure a global catastrophe, but no country would be spared from its impacts. How well communities, governments, and nations prepare may ultimately determine how resilient they prove to be in an uncertain future. And that was from the ABC by Michael Black, Australia among the safest countries in the world when global disaster strikes.
2: It opens up doors and minds inside Sydney's Tattoo Convention. Mike Honan, The Guardian. At the Sydney Tattoo Convention, The city's historic town hall fills with the buzz of tattoo machines, the comforting aroma of hospital-grade sanitizer, and the timeless tunes of Linkin Park. The convention's founder and managing director of 13 Feet Tattoo Studios, Katie Bailey, says it wasn't easy to secure the 137-year-old venue. When she pitched it to the city of Sydney for the first event 4 years ago, at first, they were nervous about it. They had people everywhere checking in on us. But after that first event, they thought it was amazing. Tattooing and town hall just go together. Roughly 700 artists applied for the convention, but only 180 were approved to display their work for a crowd of 5,000 visitors. Many artists have filled their weekend schedule well in advance, while other stalls have left space for walk-ins, as well as seminars, documentaries, talks, and a nail-biting, machete-juggling performance from the world's most tattooed man, Lucky Diamond Rich. Much of the event

0: Ben Hastings from Sydney studio Tattoo Rosies supports his canvas. He's got this. He's in the zone. Not only did the piece get finished, Will's inaugural ink won the Tattoo of the Day competition. Organisers put a strong emphasis on diversity among the stalls and sought tattooists from regional towns. Artist Dwayne James, from Higher Ground Tattoo Studio in Kurukjong, spends the day working on a marathon fire piece for Dasha, a tattoo devotee from Sydney's northern beaches. Being fully tattooed, it's nice being among people that all share a common interest. It's like I'm among my people, she says. It's been wonderful. We'll absolutely get it finished today, James promises. The pair are committed. Laura has travelled from Hobart to go under the needle of artist Anna Rose. Rose and fellow artist Twitch spend much of the weekend collaborating on a leg sleeve for Laura. Anna and I have built a bit of a rapport over the time that we've done a few tattoos together, Laura says. There's a lot of trust involved in this now, from both directions. I have a lot of faith in Anna and I know her work. We were just throwing around ideas, but I knew coming into this that I was going to love whatever she was going to do. Testament to fostering a close relationship between artist and canvas, Laura's piece wins the Best Collaboration competition. Shell, winner of perhaps the most entered competition, Best Back Piece, proudly displays a massive traditional American eagle entangled with a traditional Japanese dragon, a duality that represents my own taste and style, she says. Both a tattoo artist and canvas, Shell beams at the opportunities to fan out the convention. I'm wanting to see what the other back pieces look like. I wanted to see what I was up against, because I know a lot of people have amazing back pieces. But the convention is not all about competition. 30-year veteran of the industry, Ichi Hantano, visiting from Japan, and his canvas, Hugh, are slowly chipping away on a traditional Japanese back piece. I've been going to Japan to see him since about 2022, says Hugh. I go over a couple of times a year. They are in no rush to finish. It's a very slow process, but it's always worth it, he says. And that story was It Opens Up Doors and Minds, Inside Sydney's Tattoo Convention, Mike Honan, The Guardian. You have been listening to National Magazine. I'm Doug Cunningham, and I was joined today by
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3: I thought I'd have trouble coping with not seeing people every day as a retired person, but I quickly found out that actually doesn't happen because people pop by because you're available.
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0: You're listening to Messages of Hope, and I'm Emma Strellan. Today I have the special opportunity of talking to my gran, Lois, about her reflections on life, aging, and what comes after. Now, gran, I'm sure that you've collected countless memories and special moments over the years. What would you say are the biggest things that have shaped your life up until this point?
1: I've always said that death shaped my life in many ways because I experienced it at a young age. My father died when I was six, and so I was very much brought up in a world of women where we had to do things. My mother was quite an amazing woman for being only so young, and she raised the four of us then on her own. I think I matured quickly because of that. As well, I lost my childhood playmate, I suppose I would call her, when she died of plastinemia when she was 13. I remember the shock that took on my life. And then a couple of years later, another one of my good friends with bone cancer. A lot happened in a very short time with experiences of grief and working your way through it. And that is a part of life, that death is part of life.
0: What were you taught about faith and God in your early years?
1: I believe God has always been present. I just know he's there. I think it was my father's death, actually, that brought that very much close to me, that I'm never alone. God's been with me all the time.
0: That's a wonderful assurance to have from a, you know, young age as you go through the rest of life. So you went on to become a teacher and travelled around rural South Australia, coastal Queensland, and helped set up a school for an Aboriginal community in Ceduna. And then you ended up in Adelaide. It was there that your friends introduced you to a man whose wife had died quite young, leaving him with three children. I hear that you both had an immediate connection upon meeting.
1: Yes.
0: Tell me what happened.
1: He went home from our first date and proclaimed to a friend, "I'm 99.9% sure that I'm going to marry that girl." To which his friend said, "Oh, cool it, man, cool it."
0: Wow, were you as certain as he was?
1: I actually felt before he came, because I hadn't seen him, it was just over the phone that he had asked me out, I actually thought, I'm going to meet my husband tonight.
0: So after many years of raising this family together and also building a family business, your husband passed away quite suddenly when he was in his early 60s, and it was quite a shock to many people, I'm sure to yourself as well. How did you cope at the time?
1: I had, once again, that strong presence that God was with me. I just knew I wasn't alone, and I've never felt alone in that sense. There may be times I feel lonely, but I've never felt alone. I adjusted to the fact that I had to get on with life, as initially it was, who am I, was the question I asked. Who am I now? Because I'm a single person again. And so I needed to sort of work my way through that. But the doors just opened. I just found that God presented situations and people in my life. He just presents them each day. It's like, you know, you put your feet on the floor in the morning as you get out of bed and you say, okay, God, what are you up to today? And what's my part in it? And sometimes I think, God, I didn't really mean that.
0: Because of what he brings along?
1: Yes.
0: So that was a question that only came, you know, once you kind of had this space, I guess, by the sounds
1: of
0: it.
1: Yeah, I think when you're raising a family and you're in a relationship, that is what God wants you to work at primarily, and the other things are perhaps some add-ons. But once that is not your main focus, then he places other things and other people in your life so that, yeah, you can be of service and enjoy.

0: 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If today's story impacts you in any way, we would love to hear about it. You can reach out to us by visiting our website, messagesofhope.org.au, or send us a message on Facebook. Just search Messages of Hope. So I'm talking to my gran Lois today about her life that has in a sense been shaped by death from a young age. But through it all, she has always had a strong sense of the presence of God there to support her through all grief and loneliness. Gran, how would you describe where you are in life right now?
1: Life's interesting as a retired person because I'd had a very busy life because we grew a business. So now that I don't have that whirl of business and all of those things, I thought I'd have trouble coping with not seeing people every day as a retired person. But I quickly found out that actually doesn't happen because people pop by because you're available and you find yourself making lots of cups of tea and time slips away.
0: What would you say are some of the challenges that have come up now that you're in the later years of your life?
1: I think about that I will lose some special people in my life, being the youngest in my family. But that's not to say it'll happen in that way. I might go before them and that will solve that issue. Don't know what God's got in his plan there. But yeah, I think it's not that you're afraid of death. I'm not afraid of death. It's the dying process for yourself that you wonder, oh yeah, how are you going to work this one out, Lord? What have you got planned for me? But it's not something that you dwell on. You just got to get through the door, really, don't you? I've always loved life anyway, so if there's going to be a life that's truly abundant, that's only going to be a real joy, isn't it? Death is part of life. And I think the suffering that you go through at the time, be it the grief or whatever, or the physical pain and so forth, is something then that strengthens you. Yeah, you come through it stronger because you've been there and you're more empathetic with other people that are going through it. You're able to help people around you that are struggling.
0: Do you feel drawn to supporting other people who might be experiencing grief?
1: Well, it must be actually because that seems to be what happens to me. But am I drawn to it? It's not something that I look forward to doing, but it presents itself and I guess I just naturally go there. I don't think about, oh, I should. It just happens. And I think it's not what you do, it's who you are. Be who you are. Then you come across more genuine. I do sometimes wonder why people come to me or want to be my friend, really, because I'm no one special. But maybe it's just because I hope I'm genuine. You know, they see me as someone who is genuine, who does look out for them and cares what happens to them.
0: Are you at the stage where you're starting to think about experiencing life in your later years and wondering what it might look like? On the Messages of Hope website, you can find booklets, videos and other interviews to help you find purpose in aging. Visit messagesofhope.org.au. So Lois, how has faith played a role in your life in these later years?
1: I guess when I was first widowed, I needed people in my home again. I thought, how do I do this? Because it's more difficult when you're just a single person again at this stage in life. But it was something that my husband and I always did together. It was like, who are we having for dinner on, you know, Friday or Saturday night? So I really missed that. And I thought I have to find ways of bringing people into my home. And so I started a faith share group on a Saturday afternoon and invited women that would perhaps like to join in. And that has led for women to want to get into study more because a lot of them haven't had that opportunity like I did. Throughout my life, I had opportunities of growing in Bible studies and so forth. That background has helped me guide these other women and they feel, I think, comfortable in sharing. A lot of these women have had a faith background. Some of them have been drawn completely away in the busyness of life or just where, yeah, life took them. But there's something there that draws them back and they realise there's so much more to know about this God who they have been acquainted with for a long time. But it's just growing in who he is and marvelling really at his purpose for each one of us, that he wants a meaningful life for each of us. And then as they look back on life like myself, just see how much he's worked in their lives to bring them to the point that they are today.
0: So do you feel that's part of your purpose, is to help point people to God and where he might be at work?
1: It's what I enjoy. It's what I love. It's who I love. And I guess I just want to share it.
0: Yeah. This might be putting you on the spot, but maybe for someone who, like some of these women in the small group, have encountered God but haven't put that much effort into knowing him or knowing what he says in the Bible, how would you encourage someone to consider what it has to offer?
1: You know, when you delve into it and think, wow, what a wonderful God we have, how faithful he is, how patient, how long-suffering, and his amazing love for us, that he could even be bothered with us. So many people think it's all been rules, and yet it's just God's compassion and love for people is so great. And if they could just grasp that in their lives, it would transform them and their life would be just, it's still, life is difficult, even more so nowadays with it being such a fast-paced world. But I think it would be your go-to place first, whereas people flounder in their difficulties and that it's, hang on, if we go to God first, he's our first port of call, that's changes things dramatically in our life.
0: What would you say to people who are feeling like they're getting older and maybe starting to think about who God could be and what he could mean for them?
1: I think what they need to know, and it may be church's faults over the years, where people have thought that it's a whole lot of rules that you follow. And, you know, if you ask them or they'll say, well, I hope I've been good enough that I'll be accepted for heaven or for another life. And to say, hang on, that's never going to work because you're never going to be good enough. It's not about that. It's about the one who is good. And he has an immense love, so much that he died and paid the penalty of our sin for us, all that we've done wrong and that we're not good enough, but he is. So just have a relationship with him. That's what he wants. The relationship has been broken and he wants to restore that. And his love goes no bounds. It's there for everyone. And I think that's what I want to pass on to my grandchildren, is that how much God loves them. It's immense. And that, you know, he loves and accepts them just the way they are. Yeah. And I think that will carry you through life.
0: Well, as one of your grandchildren, I can certainly say that you've taught me a lot about God's love in the way that you humbly share your own faith. Thank you so much for sharing about that today. 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I'm Emma Strellan. Thank you so much for listening today. 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

We now present the Lord's Challenge, our weekly quarter-hour broadcast, bringing God's invitation to people everywhere. This is an international broadcasting ministry which is being used of God to bring blessing to many people. Joshua Daniel, who will be speaking in a moment, urges you to stay tuned and listen to the Lord's Challenge and to reach out and touch the loving Savior.

The sower soweth the word. You know, friends, the word of God. The Lord Jesus Christ said, not a jot or a tittle of this my law will pass away. Heaven and earth may pass away. You know, somehow our trust in the word of God is far inferior to our trust in the banknote. Did you ever notice what the banknote says? I promise to pay the bearer the sum of £1, signed by the governor of the Bank of England. We all took it for granted. When we presented a pound note, we did not expect 98 pence. We said, hey, you're not shortchanging me by 2 pence. Where are my 2 pence? We believe what the paper banknote says. What about our trust in the Word of God? You know, we used to sing this chorus. If you know it, please sing it.

is mine. We used to sing it repeatedly as young people. But you know how we take the word of God so lightly. Here, the sower soweth the word. Well, the preacher preaches God's word. Now, London used to be famous for at least a few places where the word of God was expounded with great power. You know, around the world we have a new system today. What is it? It's called worship. Whether it's worship or noise, I don't know. Or if in the meantime God has become evidently a little deaf, we don't have to introduce a lot of heathenism and heathen shoutings and swayings into worship. We don't see it in the New Testament. I don't see it in the New Testament. And I won't go with anything which I don't see in the New Testament. I simply will not go with anything that I don't see in the book. So, the sower soweth the word. And what does the word do? The word is the discerner of the thoughts and intents of the heart. So the word of God searches the heart. So, my dear friends, I don't see many people, after a Sunday morning's worship, going straight to the supermarket and saying, "Hey, I stole a pair of socks here." As one young fellow told me in America, if I needed a belt, I would go into a supermarket, just put a belt on and walk out. I said, "You need to go return it." Another man said to me, "I have switched price tags." Who would think of it? Crooked people today. There's no end to the crooked devices. One fellow said to me, "I printed cinema tickets." Probably he wanted to go in free. People will forge. People will do anything. Where is the word of God? Is it working in men's hearts? Or is the preacher just living for his paycheck? What a shocking thing. You know, actually, we ought to ask the shopkeepers around. I said this in Germany just 3 nights ago. Someone said to me, "There are now in this village or town, we've got 10 different fellowships." Well, I said, "So you say there are 10 fellowships around here, okay? Has anybody inquired from a supermarket manager how many people came in to return stolen things? Otherwise, they're good for nothing. They're totally valueless." You know, people want religion. The heathen want religion, you know. They don't want righteousness. They want religion. But the word of God is the searcher of the thoughts and intents of the heart. The word is living and powerful. Hebrews 4:12. Now the 15th verse, and these are they by the wayside where the word is sown. You see, the sower is sowing the word. But some seed fell by the wayside, the pavement or whatever you call it. But when they have heard, Satan cometh immediately and taketh away the word that was sown in their hearts. Just think of that. And these are they likewise which are sown on stony ground, who, when they have heard the word, immediately receive it with gladness, and have no root in themselves, and so endure but for a time. Afterward, when affliction and persecution ariseth for the word's sake, immediately they are offended. Satan cometh immediately and taketh away the word. I do not know if satanic coven are putting out their advertisements. You know, recently, when I came to know that New York Times, which is a very well-written paper, as a matter of fact, you know, the Times of London, I thought there was excellent journalism, beautiful expression
of English in the Times of London. Now I see it becoming a trashy paper. They must borrow the trash and the garbage from other sources too. It was a very dignified paper. You could buy it and read it without having to look at all the pornographic filth. But when I heard, you know, the New York Times is an amazing newspaper. When I can lay my hands on the New York Times, I read it for its worldwide scope of the paper and the information in the paper. Very well. Recently, they changed their policy, apparently. They began to advertise homosexual marriages. Announce, not advertise, announce. Announcement of Mr. Fox marrying Mr. Stone. And blessed be their progeny, says the Archbishop of where, I don't know. My dear friends, you know, when the New York Times did that, other papers in New York began to do the same. Can there be anything more absurd than that? And the church is the place for that kind of theatrical? And the Church of England? You know, was it not noticeable that when they had their last synod, the people that spoke up against this abomination were bishops from Africa and other regions? How sad. Friends, mark you, the great missionaries that went out of Britain did such a sterling job. I will never know the man who took the gospel to the remote part of the country where my grandfather was, steeped in heathenism, in the midst of a very rich and fertile area where people would normally become so rich they will not move out of that place. Yet he renounced everything to follow Jesus. To look at the history of our family, completely transformed. Instead of sitting around watching the fields and gathering the money, my father did the same. Gave his property to the Lord and began to serve him. And if you ask me today, where are all the places where souls are being brought in? I can't tell you. I don't know. I don't make a list of them. I don't sum up the total, the value of the real estate. I'm not interested in such rubbish. All I'm interested in is that eternal souls are changed and righteousness goes out. That the streets of London are taken over by thugs. What do you think of that? Total absence of the preaching of the Word of God. That's all it is. The gospel is designed for thugs. Where am I going to be preaching shortly, 10 days from now? In the heartland of a criminal tribe which terrorized an area. And what happened to its old way of life? It's gone. It's all gone. There is a work ethic. Children go to school. They study. They come up. They are no longer robbing people and squandering their money in alcohol. They're no longer distilling the stuff, bootlegging illegally. Now, the gospel is designed to destroy the works of the devil, for the Son of God was manifested to destroy the works of the devil, not that satanic covens should multiply in England. Let us prove who is the living God. The time has come, my dear friends, when we must take on these forces of darkness in the name of Jesus. Let us pray. Holy Father, we can't allow the devil full play like this. I do not know how many of these abominations are to be found all over the country. Seances,
trying to communicate with the dead, all kinds of superstitions, running to yoga, and some of these heathen practices. Oh, Lord, help us to take your word and see these demons thrown out. Please, Lord, hear our prayer. In Jesus' holy name, amen.

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We would like to know what your response has been to the Lord's challenge and would like to hear from you. You can contact us by phone on 0411 037 296 or mail us the Lord's Challenge, P.O. 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
4: You know, for years before I met Jesus, I'd hear Christians rabbiting on about the good news of Jesus. Give me a break. But it wasn't until I heard the bad news that I realised how fantastic the good news really is. Hi, I'm Bernie Diamond. Thank you so much for joining me again on Christianity Works. Today we are indeed going to take a look at the bad news about God and the good news, because without a clear handle on the bad news, the good news doesn't mean all that much. And do stay tuned, because in just a few minutes I'll be telling you about the powerful prayer that could be coming your way to help you through whatever you happen to be dealing with in your life just at the moment.
5: Now, depending on whether you enjoy your job or not, Monday is either good news or bad news. And the statistics tell us that around two-thirds of people don't enjoy their jobs. That's a tragedy. So for them, for these two-thirds, there's every chance that you're one of them. This work thing is a bunch of bad news. Now, you and I, we'd rather have good news than bad news. I would, and I'm sure you would too. And so when it comes to thinking about God, well, that has to be good news, doesn't it? I mean, that's what the gospel of Jesus Christ is all about. That word gospel literally means not truth, as many people think it does, although it is the truth. Now, the word gospel means good news and glad tidings. That's why the angel who spoke to the shepherds that night of Jesus' birth said to them, "Don't be afraid, for see, I am bringing you good news of great joy for all people. To you is born this day in the city of David a Saviour, who is the Messiah, the Lord." There it was. Good news. Hallelujah. But sad to say, before we talk about the good news, which we're going to do after a break later in the program, first we have to talk about the bad news. How many times have we heard that line, there's good news and there's bad news, which one do you want to hear first, right? And inevitably, there are two sides to each coin. And if all I ever talked about on this program was the good news side of God, then yours truly simply wouldn't be doing his job. But as much as sometimes I'd rather ignore it, there is a side to God which, quite frankly, is bad news for the likes of thee and me. At least at first glance, that's how it seems. And yet the reality is that without the bad news, the good news wouldn't seem that good at all. It's when we understand the bad news about God that the good news becomes, well, absolutely fantastic news. That's why today we're kicking off with the bad news. So what's Bernie rabbiting on about, huh? Good news, bad news? Well, we're in the middle of a series called Reaping the Harvest of Righteousness. It's about the righteousness of God, and it's about the blessing that flows in our lives when you and I live out God's righteousness. And we kind of touched on this a little bit fleetingly last week, but we're going to pick up on it and really understand it, because understanding the bad news about the righteousness of God is absolutely critical in A, making a decision whether we want to accept Jesus as our Saviour or not, and B, living out his righteousness and experiencing the blessing of that. So, what's the bad news? Well, the bad news is that God is righteous. What's this righteousness all about? Well, God is completely, absolutely, and utterly free from the scourge of humanity, which is sin. There is nothing wrong in God. There is nothing impure or unholy or deficient or horrible about God. He is 1,000%, 1,000,000% righteous from beginning to end, from eternity to eternity. And the only reason that this is bad news is that you and I aren't. You know that about you, and I know that about me. We're nothing like that. We're often selfish and proud and angry and rude. The list goes on. And whilst perhaps you've been walking with God for a while now and perhaps a lot has changed in your life, some of that muck is still around, right? It's like that classic little prayer that goes something like this. Dear Lord, so far today, I've done all right. I haven't gossiped, haven't lost my temper, haven't been greedy, grumpy, nasty, selfish, or overindulgent. I'm very thankful for that. But in just a few minutes, God, I'm going to be getting out of bed. And from then on, I'm probably going to need a lot more help. So, as the Apostle Paul writes, we all have sinned and fallen short of the glory of God. Romans chapter 2, verse 23. And the consequences of this sin, this is Romans chapter 6, verse 23, the wages of sin is death. Now, that seems a little harsh until we get back to the bad news. God is righteous and we aren't. There's nothing in God that's wrong. And so his standard, quite simply, is perfection. Now, as I was coming to grips with that early on in my walk with Jesus, the question that I had to resolve in my mind was, well, isn't this just a tad unreasonable? I mean, when I was a child, I made mistakes. I wronged my parents. In fact, I did that over and over and over again. But they didn't take me out the back and shoot me. They might have felt like it. And sometimes I was punished, but they didn't kick me out of the house or do anything drastic like that. They suffered through my immaturities, as parents are meant to do for their children, so that the kids can grow up and mature and become responsible adults. That's what parents do. So if God is God the Father, what's with this the wages of sin is death thing? I mean, isn't it unreasonable? The original Greek word used in the New Testament for this word righteousness has its roots in the concept and the notion of justice. God is a just God. There are no favourites. There's no partiality. And pretty much none of us would want to argue with that. That's as it should be, because injustice is wrong. Oftentimes, when a criminal is handed a light sentence by the courts for something that we consider should have attracted a much harsher penalty, well, you and I are incensed. Why? Because we're mean? No, it's because one of the things that God has handed on to us is his sense of justice. It's part of our DNA. And so God is a just God. It'd be something of a disaster if he wasn't, right? And that's the bad news. Break the law, get caught, you have to pay the penalty. And in the case of God, because he is pure and he is just and holy and completely righteous, that standard is way, way beyond anything that any human being can attain. I haven't lived a perfect life, and nor have you. The only one who has is Jesus, God's own Son. And so the bad news is that you and I fall short of the glory of God, and there is an eternal penalty for our rebellion. There's a price to be paid. Hebrews chapter 10, for if we willfully persist in sin, having received the knowledge of the truth, there no longer remains a sacrifice for sins, but a fearful prospect of judgment and a fury of fire that will consume the adversaries. It is a fearful thing to fall into the hands of the living God. So there it is. That's the bad news. And it's very, very bad news. Eternity is, after all, a very long time. The wages of sin is death. Romans chapter 6, verse 23. But that's only half the verse, and it's only half the story. The second half of the verse goes like this. But the free gift of God is eternal life in Jesus Christ our Lord. And that is the good news that we're going to be talking about after the break. Friend, we don't want to think too much about the fact that sin has a penalty. But if we stop and think about it now, we know that our sin has penalties and consequences in our lives today. I know that if I'm angry all the time, it's going to ruin my relationships and rob me of peace and joy. It'll rob me of a great life. I know that. And as much as our sin has its outworkings and consequences here in this life, short term, medium term, it also has consequences long term. It definitely has consequences on that day that you and I stand before God and have to give an account of our lives. In a parable that Jesus told, this is what happened to the man who approached God in an unworthy state. Matthew chapter 22, verse 13. The king said to his attendants, "Bind him hand and foot and throw him into the outer darkness where there'll be weeping and gnashing of teeth." And it's the terror of this bad news that makes the good news so fantastically good. For the wages of sin are death, but the free gift of God is eternal life in Christ Jesus our Lord.
4: 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Just as we take this short break, I'd like to remind you that if you have a prayer need, we would absolutely love to pray for you. Because the only sort of prayer that the Bible teaches about is the sort that has powerful results. Just let that sink in. The only sort of prayer the Bible teaches about is the sort that has powerful results. So if you'd like us to pray with you, in fact, if you'd like our whole prayer community to pray with you, stop by online at powerfulprayer.org to share your prayer request. It's completely confidential. Your name won't be displayed. And in fact, while you're there, perhaps you could also pray for one or two others and leave them a word or two of encouragement. You can be such a mighty blessing to so many others by supporting them in this way. The Bible says that the prayer of the righteous is powerful and effective. So please, let us pray for you and with you, and let's just see what God does, how He intervenes, how He chooses to bless you. That web address again is powerfulprayer.org. All right, let's head back into God's Word to see what else He has for us today.
5: Let me ask you a question. How are you doing this fine day? The one thing I know, with frankly millions of people listening to this same message this week in 160 countries around the globe, is that there's going to be a myriad of answers and responses to that question, how are you doing this fine day? Some people are on top of the world. Others are in the absolute depths of despair. And between those two extremes, there's every shade of grey, right? And wherever we are, some good news would sure go down well. Some good news to shine some light into a dark place. Some good news to just brighten a mundane day. And even when we're in the middle of a fantastic patch in life, some good news to put it all into perspective. Well, right now, we're going to take a look at the good news. As we spend this time together, we're not just going to share in some good news. We're going to roll in it. We're going to revel in it. We're going to delight in it. Because the good news that I'm talking about isn't some cliche. It's not some transient spin. This good news is meant to make a difference in our lives, a real difference. In fact, a world of difference, an eternal difference. As I said before the break, when it comes to God, there's good news and there's bad news. We're in the middle of a series right now of messages that I've called Reaping the Harvest of Righteousness, because when we live out the goodness and the holiness and the wonderfulness, the righteousness of God, there's a huge harvest of blessing in that. Not only the sort of blessing always that the world tells us we should have, you know, healthy, wealthy and wise, but a depth of reward, a joy, a peace as we live out the righteousness of God in our own lives. Bad news, though, is that we all have sinned and fallen short of the glory of God, and the wages of sin is death. The bad news is that God is righteous, you and I aren't, and no matter how hard we work, how hard we labor at it, we will still always fall short of the glory and the righteousness and the wonderful perfection of God. And whilst at first it might seem a tad unreasonable, death because we're not as good as God, seems harsh, doesn't it? It's that bad news that makes the good news so absolutely, incredibly, wonderfully fantastic. The Apostle Paul has this fantastic knack for hitting the nail on the head, for boiling big things down, huge things, seemingly complex things down into a sentence or two that people like me and perhaps people like you can actually get our hearts and our minds around. Have another listen. We look at it just before the break. Romans chapter 6, verse 23. The wages of sin is death, but the free gift of God is eternal life in Christ Jesus our Lord. There they are, the two sides of the coin, the bad news and the good news. And remember, when we talk about the gospel of Jesus Christ, that word gospel means good news. We're talking about the good news of Jesus. If I were writing a Bible dictionary trying to define that Greek word that's used in the New Testament for gospel, I'd redefine it to mean not just good news, but absolutely mind-blowingly fantastic news. Now, if you're a Christian and you've sat in a pew for a good many years each Sunday, maybe this good news has, well, it's lost its luster a little bit. You hear something often enough over and over and over again, and, well, it becomes mundane, passé, just the way things are. I have to tell you, it's happened to me too from time to time. But here's the thing. I wonder how many people really, I mean, really understand the enormity of this fantastic news about Jesus. What's going on here when God does this amazing thing in the face of such terrible news? For the wages of sin is death, but the free gift of God is eternal life in Christ Jesus our Lord. The bad news part of that equation of grace is shockingly terrible news. And if you're someone who's never put their trust in Jesus, if you're someone who has never accepted Jesus Christ as your Lord and your Saviour, wrap your mind around this because it's meant to be shocking. Luke chapter 16, verses 19 to 26. There was a rich man who was dressed in purple and fine linen and who feasted sumptuously every day. And at his gate lay a poor man, Lazarus, covered with sores, who longed to satisfy his hunger with what fell from the rich man's table. Even dogs would come and lick his sores. The poor man died and was carried away by the angels to be with Abraham. The rich man also died and was buried. In Hades, there he was being tormented. He looked up and he saw Abraham far away with Lazarus by his side. He called out, "Father Abraham, have mercy on me. Send Lazarus to dip the tip of his finger in cool water to cool my tongue, for I am in agony in these flames." But Abraham said, "Child, remember that during your lifetime you received your good things, and Lazarus in like manner received evil things. But now he is comforted here, and you are in agony. Besides all this, between you and us is a great chasm that's been fixed, so that those who might want to pass from here to there cannot do so, and no one can cross from there to us." Go ahead, be shocked. Come to grips with it. Jesus isn't mincing his words here. He knows about hell, and he's painting a vivid picture of the eternal torment of hell. But it's this picture that makes the good news so great, because when we believe in this Jesus, we become as righteous as God, and the horrible penalty is lifted off us. See, this is the bit that I didn't understand at first. It took me a while to get it. Christians talked about the fact that Jesus' death on the cross bought me a ticket to heaven if I believed. But no one ever explained to me why that was. I needed to know why. For the wages of sin is death, but the free gift of God is eternal life in Christ Jesus our Lord. I get the first bit. It's just, it's the law. I understand that. But the second bit, why? Well, let me explain a little bit further using some other stuff that Paul wrote from 2 Corinthians chapter 5, verse 21. "For our sake, he made him to be sin who knew no sin." In other words, it's talking about Jesus. "For our sake, he made him to be sin who knew no sin, so that in him we might become the righteousness of God." If we think of God as a God of justice, then the penalty for our sin has to be paid. Someone has to pay. And out of his love and his mercy, God came up with this crazy plan that he himself, Jesus, his son, should pay. So he became a man. He was nailed to a cross. He took the sins of all the world, you and me and everyone else, on his shoulders on that cross. He, in effect, became sin. He who knew no sin was made to be sin. Why? So that you and I might become the righteousness of God, stand before God completely free from sin, because the legal price for our sin has been paid, not by us, but by the death of the Son of God on the cross. And how do we lay hold of this incredible blessing of that freedom of forgiveness and eternal life? How do we get it? How do we become as righteous as God himself? Ephesians chapter 2, verses 8 and 9. "For by grace you have been saved through faith. And this is not of your own doing, it is the gift of God, not the result of works, so that no one may boast." So how do we get it? By working hard? No, not at all. God's grace in Jesus is activated toward us through faith. We obtain the righteousness of God. In fact, we become the righteousness of God, not by working hard, but by believing in Jesus. It's that simple. And that is why this isn't just good news, not even just great news. It's mind-blowingly fantastic news, because all is forgiven. The anger and the wrath and the punishment of God on us is removed, and we now have a new life to live, a life that goes on from now and for all eternity, simply by trusting in what Jesus did for you and for me on that cross. It is that simple.
4: 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That's what Victory SMS is all about. Roughly every other week, I ask the Lord, what word of encouragement could I give to you today? 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Oh, that's exactly what I needed to hear today. How did you know that? Thank you so much. It's simply amazing how powerfully the Spirit of God can move through just a short text message. And I'd love to encourage you too to live your life in victory. Again, that web address is victorysms.org. Okay, let's head straight back into the Word of God.
5: So what do you make of all that? The bad news, the good news? I'm trying to imagine standing in front of a judge, a magistrate, having done something wrong. In fact, I remember when I was 19 years old, driving my car into the back of someone else's car and being charged by the police. I ended up in front of a judge, and it was an incredibly daunting thing. He heard the charge, he found me guilty, and what I heard him say was 3 days in prison. I was utterly, well, I had the stuffing completely knocked out of me. I was in shock. The judge's gavel hit the bench, and the clerk of the court ushered me out of the stand and out of the courtroom. And I said to this man, did he just say 3 days in prison? I was in shock. And the clerk of the court turned to me and said, no, that's only if you don't pay the $65 fine. The sentence was $65, or in lieu of that, 3 days in prison. I can't tell you the relief that flooded through my whole body when I heard that. I thought I was going to jail over something as minor as a traffic infringement when all I had to do was pay the small fine instead. That, in a very small way, is what this good news means to me. The sentence that was hovering over my life, the punishment for all of my life, was lifted the moment I believed in Jesus. The sentence of eternal death and eternity in a ferocious hell separated from God was lifted because Jesus died on the cross and I've chosen to believe. Do you see? The wages of sin is death, but the free gift of God is eternal life in Christ Jesus our Lord. And Romans chapter 5 verse 1 and following says this, therefore, since we are justified by faith, we have peace with God through Jesus Christ, through whom we've obtained access to this grace in which we now stand, and we boast in our hope of sharing the glory of God. Friend, that grace makes all the difference in our lives. Do you believe in Jesus? Then, if you do, you stand justified by that faith. You have been made right with God through your faith in what Jesus accomplished for you on that brutal cross. Complete forgiveness. And through that empty tomb, a new life, a resurrection life born anew into an eternal life. Do you see how fantastic this news is? The problem for so many Christians is we've heard this so many times, it's kind of become ho-hum, hasn't it? And the problem for many who've never believed in Jesus is that although the consequences of their sin has been nagging away, they've never really worked through the bad news. Because once you do that, consider and understand this bad news. Tell you what, you want to lay hold of the good news in Jesus Christ. And friend, if that's something that you want to do today, then why don't you pray this prayer with me right now? Father God, I have heard today and understood the terrible consequences of my sin, my rebellion, and I'm sorry. I'm sorry for what I've done wrong, and I turn away from that here and now. But I've also heard this good news, the free gift of eternal life through Jesus Christ. and I believe in him. And this day, I give my life over to you. Thank you that I'm forgiven. Thank you that

0: values. Now it's time for each one of us to live it out, for now and for all eternity.
1: 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I'm Bernie Diamond. I'll catch you again same time next week with another message of God's love, God's grace, and God's power for each one of us in Jesus Christ.

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1: Or, of course, you can jump in our WhatsApp group by following the link in the podcast notes.
0: Hello, Lizzie. How are we going today?
1: Ah, yes, very well, thanks. And yourself, Sam?
0: It's amazing what you can accomplish with very little sleep, or not accomplish with very little sleep. I've been getting a lot of this suddenly I'm awake at 3 o'clock in the morning sort of thing. It must be springtime.
1: I know exactly how you feel, mate. Or there have been very many nights in the last couple of weeks where I have not gotten any sleep at all. I don't know how the heck I'm even functioning.
0: Well, talking of functioning, so the big shake-up in Vision Australia radio has meant that some things have changed around here. And what that basically means is every Friday when I'm doing Peter Greco's show LeisureLink, I've got the entire place more or less to myself. It's really, really strange. I can sort of see the tumbleweeds rolling past the office. So I'm going to put out an offer here. If you are in the Adelaide region and you want to contribute to our show and record some of our wonderful Vox Pops, then you can come and visit me here at Vision Australia Radio, or drop us a note on our mailbox and I'll organise a Zoom meeting, because it gives me something else to do. I get very bored, or stir crazy more is the word for that.
1: Oh, Sam, if I knew that, I would have offered to come and keep you company.
0: Well, I think you're busy doing other things at the moment as well. How's your lessons going, as it were?
1: Oh, amazing. Garth is just the best teacher. I don't know how he deals with me. He has the patience of a saint. He's amazing, absolutely amazing, and we are putting together some programs for October because you're going away.
0: That's exactly right. That's right. Now, another thing I'm going to cover is our WhatsApp group. We've been asking people to follow the podcast links in links in the podcast notes, but we had an interesting time recently where someone was allowed in and they promptly advertised some stocks and bonds or something on there. So I kind of deleted the message and then deleted them.
1: I don't know why. I did not see that. Mm. I completely missed the ball on that one.
0: So I don't know who they were. They were based in America and they're gone. So I'm being a bit more careful. So if you have clicked on the link in the podcast notes and wondering why you haven't gone through, check your messages, because I've left you a nice little message saying, tell us who you are, please. And I will be getting around to everybody else that's in this current group as well, pretty much do the same thing. So if I don't hear back from people in, say, 7 days or thereabouts, they're going bye-bye too.
1: Sorry, people, but, I mean, it's just the nature of the thing, isn't it?
0: We formed this group for a particular reason, and it's not really being used for that reason at the moment. And so then that reason really is, so if we ask you a question, that you answer it. That you give us your opinion on something and you record it over audio, because if you write it as a text message, we're not going to read it out.
1: No, I'm sorry, but we're not. Who wants to listen to people read? Look, Vision Australia Radio already has enough programs of people reading stuff. We do not need to do that.
0: Exactly right. So anyway, we are talking fashion and makeup this week, because there's a whole lot of Vox Pops recorded that have been sitting there for a very long time, and it's about time we heard from our choir of angels.
1: And I don't know if you've noticed, but I'm wearing my nice boots and earrings today, so...
0: No, I didn't know. One, I'm legally blind, and two, I'm a man.
1: That's
0: anyway,
1: true.
0: who we got first? I think we have Julie.
2: I haven't always been totally blind, so I've had sight in the past, so I know what colours are, and I tend to buy outfits that sort of go together, so like with tops and bottoms and things.
1: And how do you go clothes shopping? Who assists you with that? Do you do it online or in person?
2: I had friends or support workers assist me. I haven't actually tried it online yet.
1: It's very difficult, I will say.
2: However, I am looking forward to trying the InnoSearch.
1: What is that about?
2: It's basically an online shopping site that has audio descriptions for blind people. I haven't actually set my account up yet, but I'm looking forward to having a go, you know, seeing what it's like.
1: Yeah, amazing. Cool. You'll have to let me know about that, because it sounds amazing.
2: It does. Yeah, I will.
1: So I've actually done a bit of research into this InnoSearch, so to speak.
0: I heard you mumbling something in the corner of the office there, complaining about this and grumbling about that. So what's the go?
1: Well, I wasn't complaining about anything, actually. I was grumbling because I couldn't get my app store thing to work. But it appears to be a platform. You can get the app on the iPhone or the Google Play Store, so I've seen. And it's a platform that basically uses AI. It's sort of like a ChatGPT model type thing. And you can search for certain things, you know, anything, sheets, jeans, T-shirts. I read a review of someone looking for the bedspreads and things. And basically, it will get up all of these results from different sites. And the AI component then reads out the sizes, the color, the fabric, any other details you want to know. And if you want to know more about a product, you can click on it and it will bring up the inner search chat component. And you can ask it questions like what pattern is on this, what size is it, what price is it. And I think you can compare other products as well. So the reviews that I've read are really good. It's definitely a work in progress, as is everything AI based. But it appears to be a way for blind or low vision people to navigate the difficulties of online shopping. Because quite often we'll come across sites where it'll show a graphic and it'll use very few words to describe the item. And that's a problem. That's why I don't do online shopping anymore either.
0: Well, I mean, I came across a similar issue. It was actually for Mike Socks, I've got to admit. So not actual socks, but Mike Socks. I was after some for us when we were running out of them in the studio here.
1: Yeah.
0: And so I bought these lovely purple Mike Socks, but they're tiny. So I think you have availed yourself of a few of them.
1: I do have a few at home. I've got one on my Behringer condenser mic and one on my normal mic and one on my new portable mic that I've just bought. So, yes, I have purple socks everywhere.
0: Yeah, exactly. It wasn't exactly what I was after, but we ended up shopping the old-fashioned way, going out to Derringer's Music and just saying, have you got any large mic socks? And now I've got plenty of socks in the studio, so it doesn't really matter. So you've basically given up now just doing online shopping for everything or just clothes?
1: Well, everything, because I'm shopping isn't really my thing.
0: Mm-hmm.
1: I'm not a shopaholic like some people. Stephen, I'm looking at you.
0: Mm-hmm.
1: So I don't really do a lot of online shopping. I used to use a site called ASOS, and I've had fairly decent success rate there. They did have pretty good descriptions of the products. They were harder to find. And, you know, I did buy some really cool things that I ended up keeping and wearing, but the returns process was a bit of a nightmare. I generally don't shop online because I like the experience of actually going out as well.
0: Mm,
1: you know, I like to have a coffee afterwards and go with my support worker and have them give me their opinion and feel the texture of the clothes before I buy them. So, yeah, I mean, I prefer to go in person.
0: I'm kind of the same. I'd like to be able to try something on or have a vague idea if something fits me, because the problem you have nowadays is sizes are shrinking.
1: Yeah.
0: I mean, I know, yes, in theory, I'm increasing in size, unfortunately. This happens when you get a bit older. But I can still fit into a medium shirt, and yet new shirts I buy have to be extra large.
1: Yeah, it's funny you should say that. Back to the ASOS thing when I used to shop online. They have a lot of brands that aren't necessarily all Australian. They have a lot of UK, European and American brands. So this one particular brand I really liked to buy was called Bershka. And one of the reasons I liked to buy it was because I was a size 8 in jeans. That made me feel super good. I was like, yes. That's cool. That's amazing. I'm a size 8. And then I'd buy like Stradivarius or Topshop or something else like that, and I'd be a size 12. And that was just depressing.
0: Oh, damn, O to be a 12 again. Anyway, who have we got next?
1: I think we have Alex and Simon.
3: A lot of it nowadays has come down to how it's all set up in my clothing racks these days. I've got specific spots for specific shirts. My work stuff's all hung up in one spot so I know where it is. I can find a lot of my trousers by feel because I know what jeans feel like. I know what my other one, my tartan pants all feel like. They've got a different texture to them. T-shirt wise, I've got it set out that I've got all my band shirts in one spot. They're all my good casual shirts to be going out day to day, wearing all that sort of stuff. For anything else, I've got workout clothing and what I like to call bum around at home clothing in a drawer so I know where it all is. And if I'm not sure where something is, I just ask.
4: I tend to remember what they are by texture. sometimes it's not always easy, and I would use a color detector. If it's something that feels the same but a different color, I go with my own understanding of what might go well. I tend to have dark color trousers so that it would go well with most things that I have. So I wear pretty conservative stuff.
0: And that's a common theme that we've had all throughout this show's history, talking about how you deal with matching things up. Just be boring.
1: No.
0: Black and white.
1: No.
0: I do have lots. I do run a whole range of powder blue shirts. And mind you, I think I've got something reasonably daring at the moment. It's this multicolored, stripy, jumpery thing. So I can be adventurous, but no, on average, yes. Dress conservatively and you can't go wrong.
1: I don't believe this at all. What is wrong with you people? Boring. Although in saying that, I am dressed pretty boring today. But, I mean, I don't agree with you. If you have the resources to do it, you've got the apps that can help you and the supports to get them, go vibrant, be daring, express yourself through fashion if that's what you want to do. I was told once that I would not be able to leave the house unless I got changed, and it's because I was wearing dress pants, a sleeveless Iron Maiden shirt, and a pink trench coat. I didn't think that was so bad.
0: Oh, that was a statement, wasn't it?
1: Yeah, come on.
0: Anyway, we're going to move over to something a little bit different now, to the world of makeup.
5: No, I've never been a girly girl, so to speak. The only time I ever wore makeup was on my wedding day, and my bridesmaid sorted me out on that day. This is me. If you don't like it, that's your problem, not my problem.
6: Funny story. I'm very fair. I've very fair and not got much hair on my face. And first, it was funny just before 2019. I didn't realise how quick my hair and bad. This was pre guide dog and everything, and really coming to terms with it. And the girls went, "Are you okay?" I walked into where I was working at a women's centre at the time. And I went, "Yeah, I'm fine. Why?" And they just went, "You look like you're concerned or something." But I tried drawing on my eyebrows that morning. Oh, no. And they banned me.
7: And Carol, who I want to allow action.
6: Yeah.
7: Wow.
6: They just went, "You look shocked." And I'm like, "Yeah, I tried putting my eyebrows on," and because it was women and, you know, empowerment to women, one of the girls went, "Come and sit down. Let me fix them up for you, doll." So we can have fun with that. And then I think I meant to do it another time, like really went the other way. But, it's just I've got to keep it basic. I've never been a big makeup wearer, but I am closer to 50 than I am 40 now, and trying to keep it, you know, simple. And yep. Tinted moisturiser is my best go-to.
7: Yes. Same.
6: Just to give that, and good facial products in between, and trust the process.
7: Yep.
6: As long as I feel good, that's what matters.
7: Yeah. Also, you might want to try, if you ever get the chance, if you like eyeshadow, some brands stock cream-based eyeshadows. So it's like in a pencil and you apply it and it's a cream base. So it's not powder. And then you can feel how much you've applied. And they usually they usually come in really nice sort of natural colours. So, you know, even if you do overdo it, it doesn't look terrible. It's usually like a light neutral colour.
6: Yeah, just don't use those blacks and dark blues because it will look,
7: yeah.
6: Just keep it simple.
7: That's what I usually do, the cream base.
6: Oh, yeah. Thank you for that, because I'll definitely try that. I think for those other... Works pretty, just cover up and look neat and tidy, and whack a little bit of lipstick on, neutral as possible. But
7: yeah,
6: these struggles are real. They're real struggles.
7: They certainly are. And, you know, a lot of women who are blind and vision impaired also want to be empowered and look, feel beautiful and make up to be part of that. So
6: exactly. And you can't always have... You know, I guess for special events, definitely it would be I'm booking in to get my makeup professionally done.
7: You might.
6: For every day, you can't have, we're not, you know, the desperate housewives of wherever, having a makeup artist sitting in your bathroom when you wake up. So reality is, it's just, keep it as simple as possible.
7: That's right.
6: And age gracefully. Keep healthy and just heaps of fluids and keep hydrated. You know, those are simple tips for life.
0: Oh, the ghosts of AI processing past. So this interview is probably about 2 years old now. We just haven't got around to using that now. So it's amazing to see how far the processing has come now, because that doesn't happen. It's what we used to call Dalekification.
1: Exterminate! Dalekification,
0: So anyway, that was a Paralympian and the daughter of a Paralympian. So we had Jodie Willis-Roberts and, of course, Carly Towns.
1: Exactly. And I love to hear funny stories of women doing silly things with makeup. I remember once I was going through my, you know, gothic phase, so to speak, and I tried to apply black eyeshadow. And I went to school and my friend said to me, "You look like you've just walked into a door." Black eyes. I look like someone had beaten me up or something. Yeah, I've also had the clown lips, you know, the big painted lips red, because I'm not really good with lipstick. But I'm the same as Carly. If it's an event where I really want to go, you know, all out with the makeup, I'll get Megan to do it, my support worker. Like, you know, when we went to the Bilby Awards dinner.
0: Indeed. I mean, that's kind of the use that we now have with NDIS support workers, is that we don't have to look as stupid as that. I mean, that's the thing. I don't go shopping anymore for clothes without a support worker, because otherwise, I deliberately actually choose women to help me do that, because a bloke's just going to go, "Yeah, that looks okay."
1: So, Sam, do you have any makeup tips for us?
0: None at the moment. I just try to keep it nice and simple.
1: Okay, no worries.
0: Anyway, who have we got next?
1: I think we have an old friend of the show, Lily.
8: Yeah, I do like to wear makeup, and it's become increasingly difficult for me to apply it. So if I'm going to something pretty special, I will pay for someone to do my makeup. It's rare and it's costly, but if I really want it done well, I'll get someone to do it, just because I can't do all that really fine detail. But if it's just day-to-day, or not day-to-day, but, you know, I'm going for somewhere where I just want it a little bit, I will use the camera in my phone. I'll flip it around to selfie. I'll zoom out, and I zoom out enough to be able to see my eye, so I can apply some eyeshadow and mascara. If I want to do eyeliner, that's a bit more difficult. So I do that sort of just knowing the shape of my eye and where it is, and I have memory of how I used to do that. You know, I'll always make sure that I've got using some foundation or something that I know has been color matched to me, so I know I'm going to get that right. I have had makeup artists show me how to apply the foundation and everything properly, so I know I'm, even if I can't see, I know how to apply it, but it's going to be all blended in. I have been known again to use Be My Eyes once I've applied makeup to check, I know Be My Eyes uses the front camera. The front camera, but I've asked them, if I flip it around, would you just mind checking this for me? I'm not sure if they're allowed to do that, but I give them permission. If not Be My Eyes, I will get a friend to do it and double check. My kids have moved out of home now, so unfortunately I've got no one at home that can do it. But even if I'm going out with friends, it might be when I get picked up or whatever, can you just check that I've got mascara all over my face? I guess it's just... less is more. I do a lot less than I used to now. And things like I tint my eyebrows now, so that I know that they don't have to be filled in. They're tinted, you know, so that's not a huge expense to do every few weeks. That's probably just the few things I use. My phone is a great asset to me. Being able to, because magnifying mirrors are not great for me anymore. They just distort everything. Yeah. I find difficult to use. So yeah, the camera in my phone, and sometimes I might take a picture, a selfie, and then zoom right out, just so I can see even the lid of my eye, so I can check that I've done it okay. Yeah.
0: Anything to take from that one?
1: Yeah, so many good things. By the way, Lily is extremely pretty, so I've been told. She does apply makeup really well. I think this is where apps like Aira and Be My Eyes and Seeing AI are so good and they are so invaluable because we don't always have the support around us to give us that feedback. Well, I live with my husband, and if I want to do makeup to go somewhere for the day and I don't have a support worker to do it and I just want to do simple, I can't really ask his feedback or his advice because he knows nothing about it. I mean, how can he help me? He tries, but he can't give me the sort of feedback I'm looking for. And that's where apps like Be My Eyes have become so invaluable to me because I then know, yeah, okay, that goes with this. And yeah, that shade matches your jumper better than the first shade you showed me. So maybe use that one instead. And it's so interesting. I remember back before these apps really existed, just trying to do my makeup and walking out the door and hoping like heck that I didn't look like an idiot. And now I can go out with confidence because I know that I do look decent and I've done my makeup well.
0: And that's one of the advantages of AI now as well. I mean, that's it seems to be something that sort of inveigled itself into our entire lives. But, yeah, it is extremely handy now. Anyway, we've got another two quick morsels. We have, what is it, Alex, the man of few words, and Sophie.
1: The woman of few words.
9: I guess I just put on whatever I put. That's honestly not something that I put too much thought into. I couldn't very much recognise my clothes just by how they feel, but I don't really care what I'm wearing.
1: That's fair enough. So you don't really organise your clothes by colour in your wardrobe or anything?
9: Not really, no.
10: So I've learnt to colour block my wardrobe and group it in seasons. I do sometimes ask for a support worker or my mum's opinions when unsure. I prefer to shop for clothes in store so I can feel the product and try them on. I have someone with me to assist me with clothes shopping, to like read the label.
0: So again, yes, I think most of us now tend to be reliant on somewhere with a decent pair of eyes to do our shopping for us. And good luck to you, Sophie. I know this is something like your second year living away from home, so all power to you.
1: Indeed. And I have to say, as far as that goes, I don't know how he does it, but Stephen is uncannily good at picking up outfits for me. Like, I remember one particular birthday coming home and he went out and he bought like $200 worth of clothes and shoes and handbags. And my friend Elaine was with me and everything just suited me. Everything fit. Everything was like my kind of colours. I don't know how he does that considering he's colourblind. Maybe he had help, but he surprises me every time.
0: Oh, well, that's a good skill to have. So maybe he should have been a fashion designer.
1: Oh, I think he should have.
0: Yes, indeed. All right. So almost last, but definitely not least.
1: The man himself.
0: The man himself.
11: Well, I haven't always been good at it. I used to get told off and teased at school because I used to mix match me socks. I don't know how a boy of like 11 would end up with pink socks in his cupboard, but I did. Sometimes I used to get mixed up with the white ones. But as I've grown up, I've learnt to just keep a pretty straightforward wardrobe. I wear pretty pretty bland stuff. Most of the stuff I wear is black, so I find it pretty easy. If I wear something like T-shirts that have writing on them or whatever, sometimes it doesn't match up with the pants or shorts I'm wearing. I notice I try not to wear too flamboyant shorts, like stuff with like patterns on them, because if I wear a black top or something like that with writing on it, it just doesn't match. It's like I fell out of a bloody good wheel bin or something.
1: So when it comes to shopping for new clothes, how do you prefer to do it, in person or online?
11: Oh, that's a good question. I've made a lot of mistakes doing stuff online. You never buy like socks or underwear online because sometimes it always comes in the wrong size. So I always prefer to do it in person. And I'd never buy stuff from Temu or those places because it's really low quality stuff.
1: Okay, so when it comes to dressing up, now you are quite the dandy dresser when it comes to going out. What sort of style of clothes do you like?
11: Yes, I am, and yes, I do. What sort of style of clothes? I like mid-century type stuff. Or if I'm like going to a bar or something, I'd wear like biker type stuff, like leather jackets, pants, cowboy boots. I always wear cowboy boots when I go out.
12: Yes, he does.
11: I really like to wear smart, casual, really manly type stuff, like corduroy shirts, denim shirts, always black, if not just white, never in between. I don't like blues, I don't like greens or anything like that. So dark blue or black. Yeah, I'd like to dress up and look as good as I possibly can. I wish I had an ironing board and an iron, because I like to, you know, look very clean and nice when I go out. But sometimes I can be just as lazy as anybody else. Sweatpants and a T-shirt and sometimes moccasins or thongs going to the shops. But when you do go out in public, I try to look my best. I like to take pride in my appearance.
0: That's a wrap for this week. Now, who do we have to thank this week?
1: We have to thank Alex, Simon, Julie, Jody, Carly, Lily, Alex, Sophie, and Stephen.
0: And, of course, a thank you for listening. 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
1: we're heading out on the town.
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1: Or, of course, you can jump into our WhatsApp group by following the link in the podcast notes. 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Indeed. 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

0: 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I'm Barry Levini. 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This content is created by and for current and formerly incarcerated people. We're going to start from issue number 25 of About Time, August 2026 edition. This is a health article. It's entitled, How to Face Your Past But Not Let It Define You. The author is Dr. Carolyn Yusuf. Carolyn is a clinical and forensic psychologist at Psych Aurium. There comes a moment in every person's life when they are forced to face themselves. Not the version they show to others, but the deeper, more honest truth underneath. In prison, that moment often arrives with intensity. Stripped of distractions and roles, you are left with your own thoughts, your own past, and a question that cannot be avoided. Who am I, really? Psychologist Carl Jung believed that each of us carries two sides, the part we show the world, the persona, and the part we hide, the shadow. The shadow is everything we have pushed away, denied, or refused to understand about ourselves. Anger, fear, pain, insecurity, and even parts of our potential can all live there. For many people, the actions that lead them to prison are not random. They are often expressions of this shadow, unexamined emotions, unhealed wounds, or patterns that were never fully understood. This is not an excuse for what has happened, but it is an explanation. And more importantly, it is the starting point for change. Jung believed that real transformation begins when a person stops running from their shadow and starts facing it. This is not easy work. It means being honest in ways that can feel uncomfortable or even painful. It means asking yourself, what was I really feeling when I made those choices? What was I trying to prove, protect, or escape? What part of myself was in control at that time? But here is the key idea. The shadow is not something to destroy. It is something to understand. This is often a concept I discuss at length with my clients in therapy, most of whom have been in custody either for lengthy periods of time or recurrently. When you begin to understand your shadow, you begin to take back control over it. Instead of your anger controlling you, you learn where it comes from. Instead of your fear driving your actions, you begin to see it clearly. Awareness creates choice. And choice is where freedom begins, even in a place where physical freedom is limited. Jung called this process individuation. It is a big word, but the idea is simple. It means becoming a whole person, integrated. Not perfect, not without flaws, but aware, balanced, and responsible for who you are. Individuation means bringing your shadow into the light. It means accepting that you are capable of both harm and growth, and choosing growth anyway. It also means learning to integrate the darker part of yourself and channeling those parts into productive manifestations and actions. This is where deeper meaning comes in. Your life does not lose its meaning because of your past. In fact, your past can become the very thing that gives your life direction. Jung believed that people often find purpose in their struggles. The parts of your life that feel broken can become the parts that guide you toward something better if you are willing to learn from them. So instead of asking, why did this happen to me? Try asking, what can I become because of this? That shift in thinking is powerful. It turns your past from a weight into a tool. Hope, in this sense, is not about wishing things were different. It is about believing that change is possible because you are willing to do the inner work. It is about understanding that your identity is not fixed. You are not just the worst thing you have done. You are a person in the middle of a process. And that process matters. Even in prison, you have opportunities to move forward. Every time you choose to reflect instead of reacting, you are changing. Every time you take responsibility instead of making excuses, you are growing. Every time you support someone else instead of pulling them down, you are becoming someone new. These changes may seem small, but they are not. Jung believed that real transformation happens gradually, through consistent inner effort. It is not about one big moment. It is about many small decisions that slowly reshape who you are. You cannot change what has already been done, but you can change what it means. You can let it define you, or you can let it teach you. You can stay the same, or you can use this time to become someone more aware, more grounded, and more in control of your own life. Jung said that the privilege of a lifetime is to become who you truly are. That opportunity has not been taken from you. If anything, you are in a place where that work can begin more honestly than ever before. So, take the time to look within. Face what you have avoided. Learn what you have not yet understood. And most importantly, choose who you want to become next. Because even here, even now, your life still holds meaning and your transformation is still possible. And that article, How to Face Your Past But Not Let It Define You, was by Dr. Carolyn Yusuf, and it came from issue number 25 of abouttime.org.au. That's the August 2026 edition. Now we're off to Paper Chained, issue 22 from June 2026. This article is a letter to the editor, and it's from Aaron. Dear Paper Chained, just thought I'd share a bit of my journey and offer some advice to those new to the system or people wanting to not just sit there wasting the time away. I've been there before. It affects your mental well-being. First and foremost, you want to get into a comfortable routine. If you're in a jail that lets you work, that's a good way of productively spending your time. Depending on what you do, you may even learn new skills. Make yourself a training regime where you dedicate at least 1 hour a day to working out. Even if your prison doesn't have a gym, you can still do push-ups, sit-ups, dips, lunges, and squats, which is plenty to keep fit. But that still leaves you a good 10 hours a day. What I found works for me is studying and reading. In New South Wales, you can search your inmate tablet for educational programs and courses. I am blessed to have found content on there I am actually passionate about. I've completed courses like Positive Psychology, which focuses on obtaining your full potential through working on your strengths. I've also found studies on parental discipline and children, which teach techniques called Connect and Redirect and Emotional Coaching, which teaches children to deal with their emotions and focuses on loving discipline instead of punishment. Having just had a baby, 20 years after my last child, the subject sparked interest, and I'm glad I took the time to look into it further. I would highly recommend it to any new parents or any parents at all. I also recommend author Dan Siegel, a child psychologist and brain development expert. All the study I've done has inspired me to write my own book that I'm halfway through. Even though I'm spending the bulk of my time studying, reading, and writing, you can choose how much time you want to dedicate to this. But I'm never bored anymore since I started studying. When I need a well-earned break, I've taken up painting, which I absolutely love. I'm also planning on entering a piece in editor Damien Linane's future exhibitions. He has been one of the main inspirations for my life change, with my focus on a brighter, more successful future upon release, with my aim to live my best life and be the best father I can be. So find yourself courses, programs, and books, and learn as much as you can while you have all this time, and turn a negative experience into a positive, and come out a better, newer, and smarter version of yourself. And that article, or that letter rather, was from Aaron, and it was in Letters to the Editor of Paper Chained issue number 22. I was reading from page 6. Now we're going to page 9 of that same edition of Paper Chained. This is a poem. It's titled I Hate You, Crystal Meth. The author is Mackenzie Eve Farnworth from Bandy Up Women's Prison, Post Office Box 100, Guildford, WA 6935. Hate's a strong word, but for you, it's reserved. I hate what you've taken from me, my parents, my childhood and my glee. Now all but simply a distant memory. The distraction you've caused, without even touching my lips. It's so great, it's not fair. You've taken everything and left me in despair. I live in constant fear that you'll take him too. I just don't know what else I can do. He's the love of my life, but your grip is strong. Will it be you or I who becomes his wife? I hate you, I do, more than words can express, for all the damage you've caused to those I know best. I absolutely fucking hate you, Crystal Meth. And that was I Hate You, Crystal Meth, and it was by Mackenzie Eve Farnworth from Bandy Up Women's Prison in Guildford, WA. Also from page 9, a poem entitled Wonder by Jamie Hicks. I wonder if you ever knew of what these kids are going through. I wonder if you ever cared, or how your life to theirs compared. I also wonder what would you do if this kid asks for help. In turn, would you? Would you turn your back on this little kid and not even care of the things they did? Or would you help them out of this situation and try bring healing to our world and nation? And that was Wonder by Jamie Hicks. It came from page 9 of issue number 22 of Paper Chained. And that's all we have time for on this episode of Inside Voice on Vision Australia Radio. 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
7: In a lamplit road, a large tawny owl perches on a street sign, Privet Drive. The owl takes wing and swoops low along the misty road. As it glides silently away through the trees, an upright elderly gentleman appears out of the shadows. He has a flowing white beard and long, silky white hair and wears a pointed black hat. A plump tabby cat sitting on a wall turns its head curiously. The old gentleman walks along the pavement and stops beneath a streetlight. In his hand, he holds a small metal object which he flicks open. He raises the metal object and points it at a street lamp. The light from the lamp flies towards his hand and the lamp goes out. The light from a second street lamp disappears and then a third. When all the lights in the road have been extinguished, the old gentleman lowers the metal object and flicks it shut. He looks over the top of his half-moon glasses at the plump tabby cat.
8: I should have known that you would be here, Professor McGonagall.
7: The cat gives a hiccup.
6: And fans of Harry Potter will definitely recognise that as the opening scene, with audio description, of Harry Potter and the Philosopher's Stone. And it kind of sets the scene for what we're going to be talking about over the next couple of weeks. Those who attended the BC Inform session in early September will be aware by now that the government has recently mandated audio description across all TV channels and streaming services. And we all heard from John Simpson, Emma Bennison, and Lauren Henley about their work thus far on that project. But we don't quite know how the agreement will look at this stage, so the work is not over. The BCA campaign is ramping up, and our systemic advocacy lead, Francois Jacobs, is wanting member feedback about your experiences with audio description. So, this week and next week on New Horizons, we're going to get the ball rolling and speak with those who have already been willing to come onto the program and share their story. This week we'll hear from Susie Hudson, who was involved in the very first stages of the campaign involving taking the ABC to the Human Rights Commission. Anyone who's been involved with Blind Citizens Australia for a while will probably know that Susie heads up the Tweed Valley branch. I caught up with Susie recently, and at this stage I'd like to apologise for the quality of some of the audio. Susie is in a remote part of New South Wales, and the internet there sometimes doesn't work as we would always like it. But the story is interesting and certainly worth sharing. Susie, welcome to New Horizons. Thanks for your time.
9: Thanks, Steve, for the invitation.
6: So tell us your story about audio description.
9: Where to begin? BCA did a postcard campaign to try and get audio description on TV with the ABC back. It was that long ago, Steve, I really can't remember the date. I think it was around 2012. And I ran the Tweed side of the postcard campaign, and then nothing happened for 3 months. 6 months, and they decided that they were going to push it to the Human Rights Commission for discrimination, which is what they did. And then they needed someone to head the legal case. And as I had nothing to lose and don't mind sticking my hand up for people's rights, I became the face of the campaign. This campaign went on for probably 12 months or more, where they would try not to give an inch. It got to the stage where we were about to go to the high courts in Sydney. It had been through the local and they'd said we did have a case. BCA and Vision Australia were backing the legalities, paying for the costs if we lost the case. It got to the stage when it was going to go to the higher courts in Sydney, I had a barrister, which was $10,000
6: wow.
9: A turn. Yeah. The barrister spoke to me and he said, look, you do stand a chance of winning, but you do also stand a chance of losing. And if you lose, you, BCA and Vision Australia will be up for over $140,000.
6: Wow.
9: I'd already accrued $40,000 worth of legal costs at that stage. So in consultation with BCA and Vision Australia, we decided that as long as they gave us something on free-to-air TV, we would stop pursuing the situation. They came to the party and they agreed to 12 hours a week on ABC and SBS and World Movies. They did also put it to us that there would be more coming on iView and other streaming programs. Really hasn't happened. We've still got 12 hours a week of audio described TV. But now the government have proposed that all the channels will have to provide some content in audio description, which is fantastic, but it's still only a proposal.
6: Well, this is the point, isn't it? It's a proposal. It's a positive step forward for you and for many others who've spent years working on this campaign. But the real work now needs to start and make sure that it actually happens and that they're held accountable, doesn't it?
9: Exactly. Exactly. So, you know, I put down the banner, but I'm happy to pick it back up again if it's necessary.
6: So what does audio description mean to you on a personal level? I know you've been advocating for others, but what does it mean to you?
9: Well, I've got less than 1% vision, Steve. So for me to watch TV, I mean, I've got a huge TV. It's 75-inch, but I still only see partially what's on that TV. With audio description, I feel like I can actually get the full content of what's on the TV. It fills in the gaps. I mean, I organise audio described movies at the cinemas up here for our branch in Tweed, and everybody loves it because, yes, we can see somewhat and we can hear the audio track where they're speaking, but we don't know that the lady might be wearing a red dress or might be holding on to a little white fluffy dog or those small details. It fills in the gaps.
6: It really does. And until you experience it, it's kind of not easy to explain, I guess, either, is it? Like, it's something that you have to immerse yourself in and understand it through just experiencing what you hear on that track.
9: And if you've got a little bit of vision and the audio description comes through, it's like an audio book, if you like, come to life.
6: My wife and I are both really keen fans of audio described content, and fortunately we have well set up streaming networks. So Netflix has a lot of content that's really accessible, and we have our iPhones. And fortunately, iPhones are pretty easy to set up. You can set up media enhancements, so you can say you want captionings or audio description. But I guess the other part of the challenge with audio description is making sure that the devices that people are using, if they're not using an iPhone, for example, making sure those devices are accessible.
9: Exactly. When the campaign first came in, we had to get the set-top boxes, if you remember, to get the audio description
6: through.
9: Yes,
6: yes, yes.
9: Yeah? But now it's all built into TVs these days. The smart TVs. My smart TV is too smart for me. I need a dumb one.
6: Sometimes I tend to agree.
9: But, yeah, no, technology has made life a heck of a lot easier for people like myself.
6: Did you ever have any sight apart from what you have now?
9: Yeah. I was diagnosed when I was 11. I've got a condition called Stargardt's, and I was an only child, so nobody noticed that I couldn't see or that I was holding the book too close because up until grade 5, everything was in large print, so it was easy to read. When I went to grade 5, everything shrunk down and it was like, what happened overnight?
6: So your experience with audio description now, do you think that reintroduced you to the whole picture as you might have seen it when you were younger? Is that something you feel audio description's been useful for?
9: Yes. When all my adult life until I was in my 40s, I thought I had pretty good vision. They told me I had 6% vision. I could walk around unaided, obviously couldn't read normal-sized print from the time I was 11. But once I hit 40 and midlife, everything just sort of fell off the perch. And now, for me, the audio description takes me back to what it was like back then.
6: Hmm.
9: Yeah.
6: Because it's a different experience for everyone, isn't it? I mean, I was born blind. So, yes, audio description enhances my view of a movie and it allows me to fully participate. But I never had that before, so I didn't understand probably in the same way that someone who could see before what they were missing. I know now the positive experience that it brings, but until I got it, I probably didn't really understand what I was missing, but always knew I was missing something.
9: Yes, and that's it. That's it. We're not aware of what we can't see, are we? But if we're audio described what it is, then our own little brain can make up a picture.
6: So, Susie, going forward, what would you like to see as the eventual outcome? What would your ideal eventual outcome of this audio description campaign be?
9: So that it was available like the same as captioning. So you didn't have to fight to get it. It was just there. When I did the case with the ABC, they proceeded to tell me how much extra it would cost to lay this extra track, which is now rubbish. I cleaned that up, thank you. But, you know, they said, we can't afford to do that. It's going to cost so much to lay an extra track down. Our cables can't cope with that. It's all available. And why should we have to fight to be treated equally? Deaf people get captionings. I don't have a problem with that. Not

0: support what you have done and what everyone else on this team is doing. And let's hope that it all pays off and makes for a really positive experience going forward.
1: Let's hope so, Steve. You've got to be optimistic.
0: Susie Hudson there from the Tweed Valley in New South Wales. And you can share your story by going to the Member Connect email list that was recently set up. 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I'm Steve Richardson. Until next time, thanks for listening and take care.

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Hello, and welcome to Time of Your Life, recorded in the studios of Vision Australia Radio Geelong. It's great to have you with us. My name is Annie Pieniak, and my technical operator today is Stephen Neunhofer. Let's go right towards our first article. This article is from National Seniors Australia, written by Dr. Brendan Radford. Retirement village waiting lists aren't the story. Recent reporting on South Australia's growing retirement village waitlist paints a picture of overwhelming demand and a

sector struggling to keep up with an ageing population. According to the Retirement Living Council, almost 27,000 Australians are currently on waiting lists for retirement villages, with South Australia accounting for almost one in five of those prospective residents. Industry representatives argue this demonstrates the need for more retirement village development and fewer planning and regulatory barriers. But there is another issue that deserves equal attention. At National Seniors Australia, NSA, we recognise that retirement villages can provide an attractive housing option for older people. Many residents enjoy the social connections, the age-friendly design, and access to support services these communities can offer. However, the existence of long wait lists should not automatically be interpreted as evidence that older Australians are enthusiastic about the current retirement village model. In fact, one of the strongest barriers to greater uptake of retirement villages is a lack of consumer confidence in the sector itself. National Seniors has consistently found that many older Australians are wary of retirement villages because of concerns about complex contracts, confusing fee structures, delayed exit payments, and inadequate consumer protections. Over many years, NSA has contributed to reviews of retirement village legislation in South Australia, Victoria, Tasmania and other jurisdictions. A consistent theme across these submissions has been that retirement village laws have failed to keep pace with community expectations and have not provided the level of protection older Australians reasonably expect. One of the most concerning findings is that many older Australians mistakenly assume retirement village legislation provides strong consumer protections. In many retirement villages, the resident pays a substantial ingoing contribution to the operator in exchange for a contractual right to reside in a dwelling, rather than purchasing the property itself. This is very different from the freehold ownership model that most people know and understand. Buyers need to be wary and clear about what they're signing up for before signing a village contract. National Seniors has argued that the very existence of retirement village legislation can create a false sense of security. They think they're buying a property, and the language used in retirement village marketing reinforces this idea. This is particularly problematic because retirement village contracts are often lengthy, complex, and difficult to understand. The average resident enters a retirement village in their mid-70s, and many are making major financial decisions during periods of significant life change, such as widowhood, declining health, or downsizing from the family home. Many prospective residents are confronted by arrangements involving deferred management fees, exit fees, refurbishment charges, service fees, and resale conditions that can be difficult even for the financial professionals to interpret. National Seniors has repeatedly highlighted that independent legal advice can cost thousands of dollars, creating yet another barrier for older Australians trying to make an informed decision. If retirement villages are such a compelling solution to Australia's housing and ageing challenges, why do many villages still experience lengthy resale periods? In our submission to Victoria's Retirement Villages Act review, we noted that some retirement village units can take months to resell despite broader housing shortages. We argue this reflects a wariness among older Australians about the retirement village model and concerns about the financial consequences of entering one. The industry's claim that more supply alone is needed overlooks the fact that many consumers remain unconvinced by the product itself. Older Australians are sensible consumers. They hear stories about significant exit fees. They discover they may not even own their unit in the traditional sense. They learn that different rules apply in every state and territory. And they worry about how long it will take to recover their money if they later need aged care. These concerns are not irrational. They arise from genuine flaws in the framework. Until these concerns are addressed, many older people will continue to hesitate. Sure, the sector fills a gap,
but some people are choosing this because no alternative exists and it comes at a significant future cost. The answer is not simply to build more retirement villages. National Seniors has long advocated for nationally consistent and strengthened retirement village legislation to protect consumers and restore confidence in the sector. This article is from National Seniors Australia. It's written by Dr. Brendan Radford from September this year. Our next article is also from National Seniors Australia and it is titled Volunteers Acknowledged as Demand for Service Grows. National Seniors Australia had the pleasure of visiting the rural Queensland town of Kilkeven this week to acknowledge volunteers with the Kilkeven and District Community Care Association for their work to improve the experience for local residents. The two organisations have come together to raise support for the Kilkeven Ageing in Place project for rural communities, born in response to a lack of service delivery and infrastructure. Ageing in place for those who live in rural communities is a challenge that often sees older people forced to relocate to bigger towns with the necessary support and accommodation, causing heartache for the individual in need of help and their loved ones who are unable to secure it locally. As people age, their needs change and practical support and staying connected to family, friends and community does become incredibly important, National Seniors General Manager Pauline Mason said. For some people who live in regional and rural communities like Kilkeven, ageing and changing needs often come with the distressing and heartbreaking relocation to bigger towns with the necessary supports and accommodation that smaller towns lack. In 2019, sick of seeing loved ones torn apart, Rosie Fitzgerald became determined to help residents in place with their ageing. 7 years later, her mission has transformed into an incorporated association with 50 active members and volunteers who have helped hundreds of older Australians to stay in their home and in the community as they age. With a seniors social and community hub, community transport service and improved access to support at home services all achieved, the service now focuses on securing the funding to build traditional accommodation to help older residents downsize locally into one-bedroom rental homes. Those with higher needs can move into shared accommodation with greater supervision. The president of the corporation, Everend Compton Community Champion Medal winner Miss Fitzgerald, said it had been a privilege to assist community members she holds so dear. She said she strongly believes that addressing the local deficiencies at the source will result in far better and more cost-effective outcomes that benefit all. Moving seniors from their home against their will, especially those living with dementia, can adversely impact their mental health while also increasing the level of care required elsewhere. Many rural communities are similar to Kilkeven, with a higher than average cohort of older residents, few services, lack of public transport, and many older residents with little or no family support. Add the cost of living pressures, limited housing, and our processed ageing in place model becomes not only necessary but urgent. Too often, policymakers see age-related issues through the lens of an urban resident, but not all people live in these areas. Rural Australians have rights, and ensuring these rights are met and their needs delivered requires a very different model from one that seems to fit the majority. Too many people who live in rural communities are forced to move and should not be. We need all levels of government, from local to federal, to invest in and support older Australians in the rural areas, just as they do old Australians in metropolitan areas to help them live longer and better lives. After 7 years of this service's hard work, it's time for Kilkeven to deliver traditional accommodation. The community is ready, the nation is ready, let's make it happen.
Ms. Mason said when once upon a time residents would have relocated away from the community they know and love, many have been able to stay, all thanks to the dedicated efforts of the volunteers and the vision, equally by the President, Ms. Fitzgerald. They say it takes a village to raise a child, but if this village of volunteers in Kilkeven has shown us anything, it's that the work of that village is far from over when that child is raised, and it is perhaps in the later years when that work is most important. And this article is from the National Seniors Australia, and there is no author allocated. Our next article is titled How Bush Regeneration Helped to Store My Faith in the World. This article is written by Bruce Cherry and it's from abcnews.net.au. As a kid, I had a pretty clear idea of what was in store for us in 2026. World peace, flying cars, fully restored Amazon rainforest and teleportation. Even in the mid-90s, as an anxious 11-year-old, climate change, inequality and war after war led me to hope for a world that would look very different by now. Captain Planet was our hero, after all. Of course, my predictions did not eventuate. Sometimes I still feel like the powerless and anxious child I once was. So I spent the best part of two decades working in health and community services. While it took me to interesting places and introduced me to extraordinary people, I left that chapter of my life as a sad husk, and I felt like my capacity for empathy had all but dried up. I'd come to a dead patch in my career. I was running an accommodation business in the hills beyond Byron Bay, but it had become frustratingly repetitive. A couple of months later, I heard that a local bush regeneration business was looking for staff. I knew they killed Bitu Bush and Camp for Laurel, and that was the extent of my knowledge. But being paid to exercise sounded good, and I gave them a call. Within a week, I was somewhere in the hills, behind the town, knee-deep in a lantana patch. I was sweating buckets in the midday sun, wondering whether I had reception to call an ambulance if my chest pains turned into a heart attack. This was all new to me. But I persevered with it, which is not something I'm known for. And what followed was a summer of tending to newly planted sites, hiking through forested water catchments, hunting out the latest weed scourge, and tedious hours spent cutting and poisoning cat's claw vine. In many ways, the work suited me well. I prefer to feel physically tired at the end of the day, and this job has that in very heavy buckets. I like being outdoors, but in shade, and we often work under a forest canopy. I might spend half a day talking to a colleague about the fungi he supplies to research labs, or in silence spending hours carefully identifying and poisoning weed seedlings amid a carpet of almost identical natives. But I also noticed something that surprised me. I was enjoying life and work while meeting new people. Removing weeds and planting trees was somehow helping to undo the disillusionment that had taken hold in me. As a gay man who had spent most of his life deliberately choosing to work with women and other queers, to my surprise, I began enjoying the company of my straight male colleagues. I looked at my familiar surroundings with a new knowledge. That'd be an easy bit to regen, I'd point out to a friend when we were driving past paddocks lined with straggly remnant bush. My horizon shifted, and I also joined a volunteer committee responsible for putting on events, and this was something I loved doing in the past, but for some years did not have the confidence or drive to involve myself in. I now felt ready to put myself and my skills out there again. I think about the psychological process I went through, the fundamental connection between my well-being and the land I live on. It's not work that I can keep doing forever. It is physically demanding and has some risks in terms of slips and slides and often requires the use of a variety of frankly quite nasty herbicides.
but I am going to treasure it while it's lasting, and hopefully I'll head back out there if I ever feel that the guys are letting me down again. And this article is from the abc.net.au and written by Bruce Cherry. Next article is also from abc.net.au. This is written by Natasha Kallios. Just like an Italian piazza, Highbury Garden celebrates 30 years of community. 30 years ago, Mario Manuzzo looked at an overgrown patch of land behind his suburban Adelaide home and saw something special. In amongst all of that was vermin and snakes, he says. The critical thing that started me was when a red-bellied black snake ended up in our house amongst the children on Christmas morning. Mr. Manuzzo sought and was given permission to mow and maintain the land on Aqueduct Reserve at Highbury. Growing interest from neighbours and led to the establishment of the community garden in 1996. Today, the 88-year-old is celebrating the legacy of the Pioneer Court Community Garden, a place where generations have grown together. I recall standing on the mound 30 years ago and thinking this would make a great community garden, Mr. Manuzzo said. My heritage is Italian, and in Italy, local people often meet in the piazza. The community garden is home to more than 40 plots, 75 members and almost 400 fruit trees, nut trees and vines, from pomegranates and bananas to grapes and macadamias. It is on just under 1 hectare of land leased from the Department for Environment and Water and is one of the larger community gardens scattered across the state. Mr. Manuzzo wanted the garden to be somewhere people could meet, share stories and connect. Australia, in my view, is one of the best multicultural examples in the world. Their membership spans generations, cultures and gardening experience, with long-term members sharing their knowledge with people just starting out. Chairperson Marina Birch, who took over the reins from Mr. Manuzzo in 2022, said she was proud of the garden. The secret power of our garden is actually the retired community, she said. They keep it going, and without them, we wouldn't be anywhere. But we do have a mix of families with young children and people not quite yet at retirement, and a good variety of people from different countries as well. Laura Fleming is the garden's youngest member. It has been so nice to meet local residents and learn from them, and to grow things I've never grown before. It's clearly a huge legacy for Mario and all the people that have been involved. It's not been without a lot of hard work, and I'm really grateful they've all put this effort in. The garden's impact also extended beyond its boundaries. Members grow produce specifically for charity and donate fruit and vegetables to Pathway Community Centre, which partners with OzHarvest to help feed families in need. The garden members have also been recognised for the contribution to the community, winning the 2022 City of Tea Tree Gully Australia Day Award Outstanding Community Group of the Year. There are already plans for the next chapter, including a proposed native nursery to help restored areas affected by giant pine scale infestation. In this article is written by Natasha Kallios. Just like an Italian piazza, Highbury Garden celebrates 30 years of community. And that's from abc.net.au. Our next article is from National Seniors. This article is jointly authored by Lindy Authia and Diane Hosking. The headline or title is Your Advice to 40-Year-Olds. Here comes the fun. In the 2025 National Senior Social Survey,
We asked you what advice you would give to people in their 40s to prepare for a possible time when they can no longer live independently. This series of Connect articles showcases their top 8 pieces of advice from our 2,965 survey respondents. This week, we showcase the 7th theme in the series, formed from the comments of 116 people. If we did have to summarise the advice, it would be stay active. Many of these advice contributors used the word active. This was quite apart from those who used it to mean physically active, which we instead categorised as health advice. Active is often a word used in comments about ageing well. In this context, it seemed to mean a few different things to the commentators. One meaning of active is the notion of staying engaged in life, to not give in to lethargy, as one person put it. Another meaning is ensuring the brain is always busy and the mind stays sharp. This was important to a lot of responders. Some also hinted at the need to avoid boredom or meaninglessness later in life when the regular activities that we're used to, like paid work or parenting, can eventually come to an end. You suggested that staying active in new ways is a solution to this. The simple recommendation to engage in activities because they're fun made an appearance this time in the theme. Beyond survey respondents' general references to being active, doing activities and keeping the mind active, the theme's advice can be explored through 3 subheadings: work, learning and hobbies. Around 40 people mentioned work in one way or another. When thinking about a time in which a person can no longer live independently, we might not imagine them working. Yet keep working or work hard was the advice some of you gave to people in their 40s to prepare for such a time. Most of you likely meant keep working for a while yet to earn the money to support yourself. Comments included things like, find a job or form of employment that you love and keep working for as many years as possible to help fund a comfortable retirement. Don't retire until you have no debt. But a few of you indicated that your advice is simply to never stop working, because to work is to be active and engaged. For example, comments like work until after 70 is possible suggest don't retire until you need to. Keep active and work for as long as possible, keeping your body and mind engaged in meaningful activity. In a similar vein, doing unpaid work in the form of volunteering was recommended by 7 people. The other comment was, don't work so much. Not everyone agreed with the advice to keep working, though. Approximately 10 persons responded in the advising maintaining a good work-life balance or cautioned against working too long or too hard. There were several motivations for these sentiments, but a common one was the risk of working in dangerous industries. Be careful of your working conditions in physical work. I worked in the grain industry for 34 years and just wrecked my back. To begin with, tell those who work in labouring jobs and who have been continually advised by their boss to put your back into it to take a jump. These bosses are never around when your back is done at 60 and you can't move anywhere without a walker. Your wellness is way more important than your work. We might then conclude that your advice is for people to keep working later on if their job remains enjoyable, and to consider the potential health impacts of work now if they have a choice to do so. The second area of learning. Around 20 people advised people in their 40s to continue learning. A few linked this to work, advising people to add to their qualifications to get better employment, be better qualified, education to allow a longer working life. But most wrote about learning or studying or exercising curiosity as an important end in itself. These comments included, invest in lifelong learning. Do night classes, stay curious, involved, study, take up an instrument. And lastly, hobbies.
More broadly, maintaining all kinds of hobbies and interests in later life was recommended by around 40 respondents. It was seen as important to help you keep interested in life, transition to retirement, or avoid getting bored. Quite a few of you mentioned specific hobbies or interests you'd recommend, such as travel, book clubs, gardening, sport, art, craft, theatre, music, games, reading, dancing, and more. Join the local library, play cards, board games, attend talks by the library, attend the art series, and hear about how artists create their works. Listen to authors and historians. Take the bus tour out of the town. Take up an interest now. Sport, painting, woodwork. Some advise people in their 40s to develop their hobbies or interests sooner rather than later so they can sustain them throughout their life. One person's sage advice was, find something you really like and are good at and plan to do more of it. This article is from National Seniors Australia, and the authors, co-authored Lindy Althea and Diane Hosking. We are now reaching the end of Time of Your Life for today. I was joined today by Stephen Nonhuffer as our keyboard operator, and all of us here at Vision Australia look forward to your company again at the same time next week on VA Radio Australia, VA Radio Digital, and online at varadio.org.

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1: Good evening. It's great to be with you. Tonight on the program, are Australian courts considering the potential vicarious trauma of people serving as jurors? Australia's first female High Court justice dies? And the scheme being adopted by some Australian states to target noisy hoon drivers. Those stories and more coming up in the next half hour on Talking Law. On Sunday, 13 September, Isla Evans published on ABC News Online, "Are jurors prepared for the mental health risks of serving on trials?" Some of the most important people in our legal system enter the court with no specific training and are legally prevented from talking about the sometimes gruesome evidence they are forced to see and hear. The fate of those accused of the most serious crimes usually rests in the hands of a jury, but absorbing weeks or even months of evidence can take a toll. Mark Farrant didn't consider the potential mental health impacts when he was called for jury duty in Canada in 2014. But 12 years on, he can still recall the profound and lasting effects of serving on a 5-month murder trial. "I was having nightmares. I was having difficulty sleeping. I was constantly having flashbacks," Mr. Farrant said. "You can't get your mind off it. Then you're at home trying to play with your kids and give your spouse attention, and all you're thinking about is that case." Mr. Farrant was later diagnosed with post-traumatic stress disorder and said he was not adequately prepared to contend with the evidence he witnessed. "I didn't think about juror mental health. It was overshadowed by, how am I going to do my job? How am I going to make ends meet?" he said. In Australia, thousands of people are called upon each year to serve their civic duty as jurors in our courts. Murdoch University law and criminology lecturer Jane Astle-Owen, who writes about jury trauma, said jurors were exposed to the risk of vicarious or secondary trauma, especially in cases regarding sexual assault or extreme violence. "Jurors are suddenly confronted with this type of material with no warning and assuming very little training in their private life before that point," they said. "We tend to downplay the impact that this potentially traumatic material might have on someone's ability to actually focus on the evidence and make an impartial decision. Where we've got supports in place to protect a juror's mental health, we're actually going to end up with jury decisions that are ideally more robust." Subtitle: Counselling Available. Individual states and territories manage juror support, with most offering 3 to 6 free counselling sessions after a trial. Most jurisdictions said courts could approve further counselling on a case-by-case basis. But Dr. Astle-Owen said more consideration should be given to reducing graphic evidence where possible. "But also having those psychological services available and actively encouraged during the course of a trial," they said. Dr. Astle-Owen suggested employing court-appointed facilitators or psychologists who could be available to jurors during a trial, and a pre-trial information session about vicarious trauma, which was provided at a Victorian trial in 2024. Fewer than 1% of jurors who served in New South Wales between April 2025 and June 2026 took up the offer of 3 initial counselling sessions after a trial. New South Wales Sheriff Tracy Hall, who manages the state's jurors, attributed this to the level of support provided during the criminal process. "We are covering our duty of care for jurors," she said. "There are numerous touch points for them, jurors, to be able to say, I'm not up for this and be excused, and that does happen regularly." Ms. Hall acknowledged some jurors were exposed to graphic and detailed evidence, but said court officers and staff monitored them, and they received briefings throughout the proceedings. In response to questions from the ABC, Many states and territories said they did not collect data on how many jurors sought counselling after a trial. Only New South Wales, WA and Victoria said they collate that information. Australians are strictly prohibited from being identified as a juror or speaking about service, but they can speak confidentially to a medical professional, like a psychologist. Subtitle: Concern for Jury Mental Health. There's a case underway in New South Wales in which juror mental health has been flagged as a concern. The matter involves a 62-year-old man, Rodney James Smart, who is facing allegations he raped and assaulted a woman over nearly two decades in southern New South Wales. Mr. Smart has pleaded not guilty to 45 charges and is due to face a two-week trial in April 2027. In court proceedings on July 29, lawyers flagged an intention to apply for a judge-alone trial, with prosecutor Katrina McKenzie telling the court she had mental health concerns for a jury that would have to watch 12 hours of footage of the alleged assaults. The official application for a judge-alone trial has not yet been filed with the courts, but the parties said they remain interested in doing so at a court mention last Wednesday. University of Sydney law professor Ali Loughnane said that while she had not seen specific instances where the jury's mental health had been at the centre of a decision to grant a judge-alone trial, it made sense to consider it. She said while very long trials, those with complex evidence, or trials that have received a lot of media attention could be granted approval to be heard by a judge alone, the concern was always to maintain a fair justice system. Part of that is working out how best to utilise our jury system and recognising the importance of that jury system, Professor Loughnane said. It seems to me to be perfectly appropriate that matters such as jury mental health are taken into consideration underneath that overarching concern. Around 86% of New South Wales District and Supreme Court trials between 2011 and 2019 included a jury, according to the Bureau of Crime Statistics and Research. Subtitle: Awareness Growing. The topic of juror mental health has continued to gain traction over the past decade. In the years after Mark Farrant served as a juror in Canada, a 2018 Canadian inquiry recommended all provinces should offer psychological support to jurors. Mr. Farrant founded the not-for-profit Canadian Juries Commission in 2019, which has advocated for improvements to jury service and piloted a program providing free peer support to jurors. It connects a juror with a peer who understands the burden of jury duty and can provide emotional support and empathy, he said. There's no training for jury duty. Nobody wakes up and decides to become a professional juror. We step into that role because it's our civic duty. This July, the United Kingdom launched a parliamentary inquiry into support for jurors in England and Wales and the often overlooked experience of serving on a jury. Dr. Astell Owen, who previously worked as a prosecutor, said there was room for improvement in mental health support across the entire legal system. We do have a responsibility to do something different and to consider how we can do things better, they said. It certainly shouldn't be that someone answers a jury summons and then subsequently ends up with a long-term psychological illness. From ABC News Online, that was "Are Jurors Prepared for the Mental Health Risks of Serving on Trials?" written by Isla Evans. In the Age of Melbourne, on the 16th of September, Elias Vizente, gambling company, let more than 150 problem gamblers stay on platform. Dabble, a social media-linked betting platform, has been slapped with more than $1 million in penalties after it breached self-exclusion laws, kept the accounts of more than 150 problem gamblers open, and sent marketing material to them more than 800 times. The Australian Communication and Media Authority, ACMA, on Wednesday announced its investigation into the wagering platform, that allows users to copy bets from friends, former sports stars, or other personalities, found a range of breaches of national self-exclusion laws known as BetStop. The ACMA said Dabble, for which betting giant Tabcorp paid $33 million for a 20% stake in 2022, failed to close 157 wagering accounts after the account holders registered with BetStop. The betting platform, founded in 2020 and known for its sponsorship of the National Basketball League and Supercars Championship, also sent 165 self-excluded people a total of 839 electronic messages as either SMS, emails, or app push notifications, the ACMA found. BetStop was launched in 2023 as part of Australia's self-exclusion laws aimed at allowing gamblers fearing or fighting addiction to have all of their accounts closed. Operators must also cease sending them marketing. Additionally, signing up to BetStop bans an individual from opening a new account with any platform licensed to operate in Australia. Wagering companies are obliged to inform customers about BetStop in any electronic messages promoting or advertising gambling. The ACMA also found Dabble sent 45 customers more than 2,000 push notifications without including information about BetStop in breach of the laws. Dabble, which is led by former PointsBet and CrownBet executive Tom Rundle as CEO, posted a $14.4 million profit in 2025. ACMA member Carolyn Lagerwood said these were serious breaches by Dabble, which had the potential to cause real harm. People who registered with BetStop have made a clear decision to exclude themselves from online wagering, she said. Providers must respect that decision by closing their accounts promptly and ensuring they are not targeted with gambling promotions. BetStop is an important consumer protection measure, but it only works if wagering companies follow the rules, Lagerwood said. The $1.069 million in penalties Dabble has now paid were part of a two-year court-enforceable undertaking, requiring the company to conduct an independent review of its compliance systems and make the investment required to implement recommended improvements. If Dabble breaches its undertaking, the ACMA can take the company to court to enforce terms, the regulator said. When this masthead contacted Dabble's publicly available email address for comment, its automated chatbot, Roger, referred media inquiries to its public relations team. When asked for that email address, Roger said, "We don't have a publicly listed communications or public relations contact available for media inquiries." Rogers said Dabble's only published contact details were a physical mailing address for its headquarters based in Darwin. Gambling industry critics have suggested that companies are drawn to register in the Northern Territory due to favourable tax and regulations. After this story was first published, a Dabble spokesperson sent this masthead a statement which said the company regrets that these contraventions occurred and take responsibility for instances where our internal BetStop controls did not perform as intended. Dabble confirms the ACMA's investigation found no accounts were able to be accessed and no bets were placed by BetStop registered customers. However, we recognise the overriding importance of meeting our responsible gambling and regulatory obligations and have strengthened our controls to reduce the risk of this occurring again, the spokesperson said. The ACMA has previously come under fire for taking so long to conduct its investigations that it missed the 12-month window in which it could issue a penalty. Changes coming into effect next year extend the window to 24 months and increase the maximum penalties for each breach of the rules. That was Elias Vizente of The Age writing, "Gambling company let more than 150 problem gamblers stay on platform," published in its updated form on the 16th of September.
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1: From the Australian Financial Review on the 13th of September, Duncan Murray writes, Australia's first female High Court judge dies at 83. Pioneering Australian Judge Mary Gaudron has been honoured for her contributions to Australia's legal landscape after her death at age 83. Gaudron became the first woman appointed to the High Court of Australia in 1987 at age 44 and served until 2003. While serving on the High Court, she contributed to decisions that shaped Australian law, including the landmark native title case Mabo in Queensland. In the decision, Gaudron and fellow High Court Judge William Dean wrote of Aboriginal dispossession as the darkest aspect of the history of this country. Born on January 5, 1943, in the northwest New South Wales town of Moree, Gaudron blazed a trail in a male-dominated profession. After studying law at Sydney University on a scholarship and initially practising primarily in defamation and industrial law, she became the first woman appointed to the New South Wales Bar Council in 1972. After stepping down from the High Court in 2003, Gaudron took a job with the International Labour Organisation in Geneva and became president of its administrative tribunal. In 2000, she laid bare what she believed were the true views of some powerful men on women's equality. There are, I think, people who do not accept that men and women are equal, who do not think of equality as a good thing, and indeed, who actually fear the equal participation of women in the workplace, she said. Governor-General Sam Moyston said Gaudron's legacy endured in the many people who continued to follow the path she helped forge. As the first woman appointed to the High Court of Australia, and the only woman justice in the court's first century, she broke new ground and inspired generations of Australians to pursue careers in the law and public service, Moyston said in a social media post on Sunday. Justice Gaudron brought her fierce intellect, integrity, compassion, and a deep commitment to justice to every role she held. Her legacy endures in the Australian legal system and in the many people who continue to follow the path she helped forge. The Law Society of South Australia said Gaudron's intellect, courage, and commitment to justice helped shape the Australian legal landscape. Justice Gaudron made an enduring contribution to public life through her advocacy for equality, her service to the legal profession, and her role as a trailblazer for women in law, Law Society President David Kolovich said. In the Australian Financial Review, that was Australia's first female High Court judge dies at 83, written by Duncan Murray and published on the 13th of September. In the Australian, on the 14th of September, David McCohen writing, Australian states introduce new $1,200 fine Hoon cameras to target noise. Drivers of loud cars and motorcycles face fines of $1,200 or more in New South Wales and Victoria as authorities crack down on noisy vehicles. The Victorian government rolled out seven new cameras last month that are capable of detecting excessively noisy vehicles on public roads. Drivers identified by the system must submit their vehicles for inspection or pay a $1,200 fine for non-compliance. Victorian data shows that the number of complaints surrounding noisy vehicles almost doubled between 2020 to 2021 and 2025 to 26, reaching more than 9,100 reports per year. Victorian Minister for the Environment, Jacqueline Symes, said the cameras will be trialled for 2 years. Our new Hoon cameras are about to hit the streets, targeting hotspots and putting illegally loud drivers on notice, she said. These cameras can detect illegally loud vehicles, capture their rego, and help the EPA track down their owners. If your car is illegally loud, expect to get it tested, expect to get it fixed, and if you don't, expect a fine. New South Wales has completed a trial of noisy vehicle cameras in Sydney and Wollongong that detected thousands of breaches using high-tech cameras. The cameras were used in an initial trial to record noisy vehicles without issuing fines. The New South Wales Environmental Protection Authority said at the start of the trial in 2024 that it would measure the resources required to use noise cameras for regulatory purposes in New South Wales. Heidi Lee Douglas, Deputy Mayor for the Bayside Council that hosted noise cameras for vehicles near Sydney Airport, said in March that the EPA is currently assessing several options, including a full cost-benefit analysis. This will help the government decide how noise camera technology and other tools could be used to reduce unnecessary vehicle noise and improve amenity for affected communities, she said. The New South Wales EPA doubled fines for noisy vehicles in August. Fines for minor breaches increased from $150 to $300, mid-range breaches rose from $300 to $600, and significant breaches exceeding 15 decibels doubled from $600 to $1,200. Road users on Facebook did not respond warmly to the announcement of increased fines, where they described Australia as a nanny state that had lost its way. "Tell me you're in $1 trillion debt without telling me," another person said. A statement published by the New South Wales EPA said our review of the regulation showed us that the current fines were no longer an effective deterrent for noise pollution. This is also the first increase since 2014 and is in line with the rise in the Consumer Price Index. That was David McQuoan writing, "Australian states introduce new $1,200 fine Hoon cameras to target noise," published in The Australian on the 14th of September. From ABC News Online, Cam Wilson writes, "Australia needs an AI early warning system, top cybersecurity chief warns," published on the 15th of September. "Australia needs an artificial intelligence early warning system to help defend against the dangers of the increasingly powerful technology," according to the nation's cyber intelligence chief. Australian Signals Directorate Director General Abigail Bradshaw also urged Australian organisations to embrace AI for its defensive capabilities, saying it was one of the crucial tools that the nation needed to protect itself. It comes as Australian politicians and AI company executives respond to a growing international chorus of warnings the race to develop AI could outstrip humanity's ability to control it. Speaking at the Australian Strategic Policy Institute, ASPI's, Sydney Dialogue AI Masterclass on Monday, Ms. Bradshaw said intelligence and security agencies needed to work with AI companies to identify early risks. "What we are missing at the moment, which we have in a cyber context but we don't yet have it informalised in an AI context, is an early warning system," she said. Ms. Bradshaw said bringing together reports of individual incidents would help identify wider patterns, adding that these risks extended beyond cybersecurity to areas such as biotechnology. The public servant, who is tasked with Australia's cyber offensive capabilities, balanced the warning with a more optimistic assessment about AI capabilities, helping those tasked with defence. She pointed to existing cyber partnerships between government and industry, and international arrangements for quickly sharing technical information. Australian government agencies had been granted access to major AI companies' cutting-edge models that were limited from wide release. She confirmed that this included Anthropic's Mythos, which was temporarily restricted after the US government placed it under an export control, an OpenAI's cyber version of their models. Ms. Bradshaw said her agency used this access to help Australian organisations fortify their systems and identify potential vulnerabilities. "What would have taken cybersecurity experts in ASD weeks and weeks of work has been done in hours," she said. Ms. Bradshaw urged organisations to maintain basic security measures while using AI to defend their networks. Defenders needed capabilities on par with those available to cybercriminals and state-backed attackers, she said. In a separate panel on Monday, Australia's AI Safety Institute General Manager Kate Conroy urged companies and agencies to let their teams or their staff experiment with advanced AI. If you don't already have it, your teams are probably already doing it in their free time, she said. Subtitle: Calls for Global AI Slowdown. In July, more than 1,000 employees of leading AI companies signed on to an open letter that called for the US government to step in to help pave the way for an AI development slowdown. In the past week, the high-profile resignation of Anthropic staffer Jacob Coxon and an essay published by the company's chief executive reignited a global conversation over a global slowdown effort. Australia's Assistant Science Minister, Andrew Charlton, told the ASPI conference that Australia should help shape the response. I'm not in favour of leaving it to the companies, and I'm not in favour of leaving it to the superpowers, he said. Mr. Charlton said government should assume AI would keep becoming more capable, giving companies financial incentives, and despite executives discussing slowing down. OpenAI Vice President of Global Policy, Anne O'Leary,

in-person writing, Australia needs an AI early warning system, top security chief warns. And that's all the time we have for Talking Law this evening. It's been great to be with you. If you want more Talking Law, we'll be back at the same time next week, right here on Vision Australia Radio, that's VA Radio on digital, and online streaming at varadio.org.

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3: 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I'm Junita Moore, and reading with me today is Michael Thomas. The information provided in this program does not constitute financial product advice, and listeners should consider obtaining independent advice before making any financial decisions. No responsibility is accepted for any loss arising, including due to negligence from anyone acting or refraining from acting as a result of this program. And we turn first of all to pages 20 to 23, the interview, and this will be read in two parts. The title, The Price of Trust, and this story is by Georgia Madden. For 16 months, Tracy Hall spoke to the man she loved up to 10 times a day. They were building a future together. He was attentive, capable, and successful. An experienced finance executive who noticed how hard she was working and offered to help her become more financially secure. Although the occasional doubt popped into Hall's mind, it wasn't until she saw his face in a Crime Stoppers video that the awful truth was exposed. The man she knew as Max Tevita was actually Hamish McLaren, a serial fraudster who had spent 30 years moving through false identities and other people's lives. The relationship Hall had believed was loving and intimate had been engineered to gain her trust. The investment documents were forged. The $317,000 she believed he was investing in her name, including the superannuation she had built over more than two decades, was gone. It decimated everything I believed about myself and my ability to make decisions. I was very much

0: much in love with him. When he was arrested, I had to get my head around the fact he was gone. It felt like a death. Then I realized that he never actually existed, she says. McLaren was convicted of defrauding 15 Australian victims of more than $7.6 million. His offending became the subject of journalist Greg Beerup's podcast, Who the Hell is Hamish, for The Australian. Hall would tell her own story in the book The Last Victim. McLaren was released on parole in July this year. Hall cannot undo what he did, but she can use the experience to protect the next person. And under the side heading, Before Everything Changed. Hall grew up on the Gold Coast, Queensland, with two brothers in a close, hard-working family. Money was not a regular topic of conversation. It was considered an adult issue, she says. At 18, Hall left Australia to travel through Europe and later lived in India for a year. She returned to study sports science, but found herself drawn to the business of sport. That led to sports marketing and a job at Sydney's Olympic Stadium before the 2000 Games. By the time she met McLaren on a dating app in 2016, Hall was a single mother with a six-year-old daughter, a senior role in corporate marketing, and a life running close to capacity. I wasn't a naive, sheltered person, she says. I was independent, I had lived in different countries, and had held many different jobs. McLaren carefully built Hall's trust over nearly a year and a half inside what she believed was a committed relationship. He presented himself as a finance professional with decades of experience working around the globe. When he offered to help organize her money, it appeared to be a caring gesture. He saw how hard I was trying, she says. He told me, I want you to be financially independent. Hall did not believe she was handing him cash to control. She thought the investments and accounts were hers. I never gave him money. I thought it was all in my name. But all the documents were forged, she says. Looking back, one of the biggest lessons is how easily control can be disguised as support. Financial abuse never comes in waving a big red flag, she says. It comes disguised as care and concern, and let me help you, which is exactly what he did to me. And under the side heading, Unpicking a Life. After McLaren's arrest, Hall spent 3 weeks helping police reconstruct the relationship. And under the side heading, Unpicking a Life. After McLaren's arrest, Hall spent 3 weeks helping police reconstruct the relationship. She had to go back through 16 months of messages, emails, conversations, financial documents, and memories. There were also gaps that nobody could fill. Police could reveal little while the investigation was underway. Financial institutions were constrained by the criminal proceedings. Hall was left trying to rebuild the story of her own life without all the pieces. Only a small circle of family and friends knew she was protecting her daughter and career while carrying the shame so often placed on victims of financial crime. Then came the practical reality. She had no savings to fall back on and only her monthly income. Hall returned to her executive role at eBay and doubled down. I was terrified of losing my job. Without it, I knew I'd be completely screwed, she says.
1: Under the side heading, Starting Over. Hall was 42 when her money was stolen and 43 when she started rebuilding her finances. Before meeting McLaren, she understood money well enough. The problem was that she kept postponing the practical jobs. I wasn't financially illiterate, she says. I was financially avoidant. She knew she needed to sort out her insurance, super, will and retirement plan, but as a busy single parent with a demanding career, it kept slipping down the list. After the fraud, she could no longer put it off. Hall found a financial advisor and together they established a budget, arranged insurance, restarted her superannuation and created a plan to build assets outside of it. With a shorter investment runway, she had to be disciplined. Money was siphoned from her salary into a portfolio whenever possible. Eventually, she saved enough to buy the apartment she had been living in. Her retirement strategy now combines superannuation, investments, and her home. She meets her advisor every 6 months, reviews her progress, and adjusts the plan when her circumstances change. Being deceived by McLaren changed the way Hall approached money in relationships too. She now asks the uncomfortable questions, reads every document, and makes sure she understands exactly what she is signing. Someone once gave her a piece of advice that stayed with her. Don't outsource the education, outsource the execution. Take agency, Hall says. Don't assume the other person will take care of it. Make sure you are across everything, you understand everything, and you go to all the meetings. Financial vulnerability, she points out, is not limited to fraud. It can follow a divorce, redundancy, illness, natural disaster, or death in the family. You don't have to lose your life savings to a con man to be financially vulnerable, she says. For couples, that means discussing what is mine, yours, and ours, and what happens if circumstances change. Under the heading A New Path. For years, Hall resisted speaking publicly. She had a career and daughter to protect, and little appetite for the judgment directed at victims. The way romance fraud was reported only made it harder. Victims were often portrayed as lonely, gullible, or somehow responsible for what happened, with the grooming and psychological manipulation used against them getting less attention. I can understand why people don't come forward, she says. Meeting Bear Up changed her thinking, although some of those closest to her advised against going public. Hall had rarely heard an account that reflected the reality of her experience. The more we talk about it and share these stories, the more financial crime becomes part of open discussion, she says. Money itself was already difficult enough to discuss. Few people talk openly about what they earn, where they invest, or what they have lost. That silence creates the perfect conditions for criminals to isolate their targets, she says. Hall began writing The Last Victim in 2023, 7 years after her relationship with McLaren began. By then, she had undergone years of therapy, reflection, and rebuilding. When the book launched, Hall left her 26-year corporate career and started her own business. She now speaks at conferences, corporate events, and financial organisations, runs workshops, advocates for victims of financial crime, and writes about scams and fraud from the victim's perspective. The career change has reduced her income, at least for now, but Hall is building the business deliberately and believes in the work she is doing. The world needs people who will stand up and advocate for people who don't yet have a voice, she says. Under the heading, The Business of Deception. Hall wants people to understand that modern scams are not simply a matter of spotting a clumsy email or suspicious link. Many are run by professional criminal organisations with data, scripts and technology years ahead of what most of us encounter day to day. These are not opportunistic creeps in a basement down the road. This is industrialised crime, she says. The first line of defence is accepting that intelligence, education and professional success do not make anyone immune. We all like to think that we're less vulnerable than we are, she says, but everyone can have an off moment. A convincing message may arrive when you are distracted, under pressure or rushing to get things done. Being targeted at the wrong moment with the right thing, we're all vulnerable. Nor does financial crime fit a single demographic. At Hall speaking events, women often raise their hands to share their experiences with the room. Men tend to wait. They'll come up and whisper, "This happened to me," she says. and the most common target may not be who you think. A senior fraud executive at a major Australian bank recently told Hall that men in their 60s were the group most often targeted, perhaps because they may have accumulated savings and feel confident assessing investment risks. "It's not just women who get scammed," she says. "It's just that men don't say it loudly." Hall's advocacy ranges from better support services for victims of financial crime to compulsory government-issued identity verification on dating apps. She is also concerned about the growing use of artificial intelligence, fake profiles and coercive tactics online, including teenage sextortion. Hall believes society needs to develop what she calls trust literacy. "We're taught financial literacy and digital literacy, but really how trust is created, transferred, exploited or defended," she says, "and we're in a world where trust is being eroded more aggressively than ever." At 50, Hall has turned the worst experience of her life into a new career. "I'm excited that this horrible experience has given me an opportunity to reinvent myself," she says. "I know these conversations are having an impact." She is also optimistic about the role Australia could play in improving digital safety. "I'm excited about Australia possibly being a leader to the rest of the world," she says. The crime may always be part of Hall's story, but she is determined that it will also help shape what happens next. "What's done is done. I can't change it," she says. "What I can do is try and make it better for the next person." And a short profile on Tracy Hall. Tracy Hall, 50, is an author, speaker and advocate for victims of financial crime. After 26 years in corporate marketing, she left her executive career following the release of her book, The Last Victim, her account of being targeted by serial fraudster Hamish McLaren. Today she speaks to business and community groups about scams, social engineering and trust, while advocating for compulsory identity checks on dating apps and better support for victims of financial crime. She lives in Sydney with her 16-year-old daughter. To contact Tracy Hall about a keynote or workshop, visit tracyhall.com.au. And that item, which was the interview, was on pages 20 to 23, and it was written by Georgia Madden. The title, The Price of Trust.
0: 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And we turn now to page 26, the Ask Paul section, where readers send in their questions via letter or email and Paul responds. This one? Should Kirsten sell off her medical marijuana shares? Paul's heading, it might be time to press the sell button. Kirsten's question. Hi, Paul. I am a 58-year-old woman based in Brisbane. Some time ago, I thought I'd get some shares in medical marijuana companies. About a decade later, my accountant who does my tax returns suggested selling them. But I need a broker for that, right? I'm obviously not financially savvy or invested enough to do what needs to be done with shares. So how do I divest myself of these piddling little shares that aren't worth a broker's time and fee? Some are through Commonwealth Direct Investment Account, CDIA, and others elsewhere. And Paul's response. You have given me a good chuckle, Kirsten. I think we all do this from time to time. I was sick and tired of some equally piddling individual share investments that seemed a good idea at the time, but are really just an administrative pest. I went to the share registry for these shares. Fortunately, they were mainly with the same registry and pressed the sell button. Pretty poor form, I know, but I barely looked at the cost. It was a big registry, so a fair fee. A cheaper way would have been to pop them on my bank's share trading site, and I reckon I could have saved about $60 across my little holding. But given the time involved, I figured it just best to hit sell. In particular, with the new CGT coming in June 30 next year, I can tell you one thing for sure. I'll be holding shares in low-cost ETFs where I have one price for future CGT calculations. So, check out the share registry for your shares. The companies themselves may offer an unmarketable parcel, no-cost buyback, or a low-cost service such as your banks or one of the many external providers. And that was Paul's response to Kirsten. It might be time to press the sell button, and it can be found on page 26.
1: The next letter to Paul comes from Jeanette. With a misplaced cheque dated 1979, Jeanette finds herself in a bit of a pickle. And the title of the item is, I Don't Like Your Chances of Reclaiming the Money. Do readers have any ideas? And this is Jeanette's letter to Paul. Hi, Paul. I have been an avid reader of Money and have been following you since you launched your TV show many years ago. I have a problem and I hope you can help, as I have run out of options. I have a cheque dated 1979, but misplaced it as I have moved three times over those years. Colonial State Bank does not exist anymore. I tried ASIC Unclaimed Monies, but did not get anywhere. I tried the bank that took over Colonial State Bank to no avail. I do not know what to do with this cheque. I have heard cheques will be obsolete later. I would very much appreciate your advice on this matter, please. And this is Paul's response. This is an interesting one, Jeanette. I had absolutely no idea what to do either, so I phoned a friend who works in the banking sector at a very senior level. Colonial State Bank, I am told, was taken over by the Commonwealth Bank of Australia in 2000. Apparently, they will not issue a new cheque, nor would they honour a 47-year-old cheque, even if you had it. None of this is a big surprise to either of us, but one of the things banks are good at is record keeping. To say you are outside at the typically 15 months before a cheque goes stale is an understatement. I took a look at the Cheques Act of 1986, but that was not very helpful. Your cheque being made out in 1979 did not help your cause. You've tried ASIC's Unclaimed Monies, so your next step is to go to your state registry. In New South Wales, that would be the Revenue New South Wales Unclaimed Money. I wish you all the best, but having lost a cheque made out in 1979, you really will be pushing your luck to sort this one. Can any Money readers help Jeanette? Drop us an email to money@moneymag.com.au if you can. And that item on page 26 in letters to Paul was, I don't like your chances of reclaiming the money. Do readers have any ideas?
0: On page 27, should Gary consider non-concessional super contributions? And Paul's title, Top Up Your Super, But First Talk to Your Super Fund for Advice. And Gary's question to Paul, Hi Paul, how should I think about superannuation non-concessional contributions? I'm 55 and my wife is 53. I'm looking to retire in 5 years' time, but my wife loves her job and will stay in the workforce longer. My knees are wearing out, so I can't do that. I think we're preparing well. I have $800,000 in super, and because of staying home with the kids, my wife has about $200,000. We have binding nominations pointing at each other. We also have a share portfolio of ETFs worth $400,000, returning about 4% yield, but no investment property. My goal has always been to try and save so that we wouldn't be a burden on the taxpayer in retirement. We're maxing out our concessional contributions, but should I consider shifting some of our share portfolio into super via non-concessional contributions to simplify our pension phase retirement income? And if so, whose super do I top up? My wife's balance as it's healthier, or mine because I'm going to be retiring earlier? Or would it be better to leave our ETFs compounding through dividend reinvesting? Should I factor in the government's proposed minimum CGT tax of 30% and get out of share investing now? Or is that kind of speculation useless? Because who knows, maybe the government will go after my super next. It sure is hard to know what to do. And Paul's response: you'll get no argument from me, Gary. With the situation in the Middle East and war in Ukraine, rapid rises and falls in the oil price, and changing tax policies in Australia, investing is not simple. But we need to battle on and try to control what we can control. There is no argument that those who save and invest sensibly will benefit. Your pool of savings is impressive. I agree with you. You are preparing well, and your pot of savings will grow over your next 5 years of work. In a real sense, you've already done most of the hard work. With a combined $1 million in super and ETFs of $400,000, you already have a pool of money that will pretty comfortably deliver you some $60,000 a year, while based on long-term historical returns, your balance will grow with inflation. Geopolitics, uncertainty, and changing government tax policy is a hindrance to you, but you can't do anything about these things. 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You're maxing concessional contributions, which means around $32,500 each this financial year. What a great start. But as you are well under the threshold of $2.1 million, you and your wife could add $130,000 a year as a non-concessional payment. 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Once you go to pension phase, meaning you must be older than the preservation age of 55 and had a retirement event, you would pay zero tax on amounts of less than $2.1 million, supporting your tax-free pension. 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You may have personal factors I do not know about that may mean maximising super is a bad option for you. In a complex world, I favour personal simplicity. And a large, low-cost super fund can provide exactly this. Seek advice and go from there. And that was Paul's response to Gary. Top up your super, but first talk to your super fund for advice. And it can be found on page 27.
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7: On Vision Australia Radio, you're listening to Comment is Free, where we read comments from The Guardian Online. I'm your host, Natasha Norton. On today's programme, are you outraged by Sydney Sweeney again? More fool you. And finally, it's my self-care hack of the year. I quit our local veg box scheme and set my mind free. The first article comes from The Guardian Online Australia of Tuesday the 15th of September. Europe's summer emergency was a dire warning for Australia. What can be learned before it's too late? By Nick Rowley. Between 2000 and 2018, extreme heat caused more deaths in Australia than all our bushfires, floods, storms and cyclones combined. Back in April 2004, in the shadow of the previous European summer, I worked at Downing Street advising the British Prime Minister on climate change. The 2003 heatwave had killed an estimated 70,000 people across Europe. Many were older people in homes and neighbourhoods ill-equipped for prolonged heat. In May this year, I walked through Bordeaux with my 83-year-old mother-in-law in 38 degrees Celsius heat. I saw how quickly heat changes the terms of ordinary life. Streets emptied, shade became essential. The question was not simply the temperature, but whether people could work, sleep, or remain safely at home. That was the European spring. By summer, 42,000 hectares around Gironde and Arcachon, surrounding the city, had burned. France experienced its worst fires since 1949. In June, during the Tour de Suisse, the Italian champion cyclist Elisa Longo Borghini suffered heatstroke. She struggled afterwards to remember the final climb. If extreme heat can overwhelm an elite athlete, we should understand the danger it presents to us all. Europe's warning is relevant to every Australian city. Extreme heat is not merely uncomfortable weather. Between 2000 and 2018, extreme heat caused more deaths in Australia than all our bushfires, floods, storms and cyclones combined. Yet it remains under-recognised because it leaves little visible destruction and its effects are often recorded as heart, kidney, or respiratory illness rather than heat itself. And risk is not evenly shared. Older people, particularly those living alone, people with chronic illness, outdoor workers, and people in poorly cooled homes are more exposed. As we age, our ability to sense heat, sweat effectively, and regulate body temperature can diminish, whilst thirst can become a less reliable prompt. Staying hydrated must be a habit throughout a hot day, not an afterthought when work is finished. This has cultural as well as policy implications. We should challenge the idea that a cold beer is enough to manage the impact of hard physical labour in dangerous heat. Or its quieter twin, the carer skipping her own break to help someone else. Nagging your older relatives and checking on neighbours could save a life. Australians understand seasonal preparation. We do it for bushfires. Governments plan, agencies coordinate, volunteers are mobilised and communities are encouraged to act before danger arrives. We should bring the same mindset to extreme heat. The risk is not confined to bushland at the edge of our cities. It may be a hot top floor apartment, a home with no shade or breeze, or a worksite. It affects the postcodes of Sydney, Melbourne, Brisbane, Adelaide and Perth differently, but is now a national test of whether our homes, cities and services are ready for the climate we have. Here in New South Wales, the state government and its agencies have recognised heat as a growing risk and strengthened arrangements for declared heatwaves, including clearer roles and updated warnings. The government can build on these foundations. Our Heat Stress Spotlight report identifies a critical gap. New South Wales has improved its response once a heatwave is declared, but dangerous heat does not always meet a formal threshold. Isolated, very hot days and heat combined with high humidity can be dangerous too. Emergency arrangements must be complemented by a coordinated annual system of preparation. We believe New South Wales Health can lead a seasonal heat plan through the hotter months. It could help agencies prepare, ensure warnings are clear and trusted, and direct support to those at greatest risk. Exposure to extreme heat can also be reduced through cooler housing, better shade and tree cover, stronger thermal protections for renters and social and Aboriginal housing tenants, and effective workplace heat plans. New South Wales also needs consistent public data on heat-related illness and deaths. If we cannot see the burden clearly, we cannot judge whether our responses reach those who need it to prevent avoidable harm. Responding to hotter summers is work government cannot do alone. Resilient Sydney has helped place heat resilience on the public agenda, including through the Greater Sydney Heat Smart City Plan. Sweltering cities has made the everyday reality of heat in homes, streets and suburbs impossible to ignore, especially for people least able to avoid it. Their work deserves recognition. It also shows why state government, councils, health services, employers and community organisations need to work together. Bushfires have flames, floods leave visible damage. Extreme heat acts silently, accumulating in homes, streets and bodies over days and nights. By the time it becomes visible in emergency departments or mortality figures, the opportunity to prevent much of the harm has passed. We treat bushfire as a seasonal certainty. It is time we treated heat the same way, by preparing early, coordinating well, and protecting people before the next heatwave reaches a street near you. Nick Rowley is chair of the New South Wales Net Zero Commission. And that was Europe's summer emergency was a dire warning for Australia. What can be learned before it's too late? From The Guardian Online Australia of Tuesday, the 15th of September. Next, from The Guardian Online UK of Tuesday, the 15th of September. Are you outraged by Sydney Sweeney? Again, More Fool You by Marina Hyde. Today it's a silly sports betting ad, but I can't see anything she's done that's worth this ire. She's in her 20s. She does dumb things. Enjoy. Would it be insanely unfashionable to defend Sydney Sweeney? You may or may not have heard that Euphoria star has done an ad for a sports betting site. Sorry, I think we have to call them sports prediction markets in the United States, which only recently popped its legalised sports betting cherry and is behaving like a complete teenage boy about the whole thing. Anyway, among other poses, the ad features a naked Sydney holding a couple of American footballs over her breasts, which are, and I feel she would want us to acknowledge this, seriously among the very best in Hollywood. Maybe the best. Listen, it is what it is. Life would be very boring if we couldn't say so with a twinkle. Forgive me. Life is, in fact, very, very boring because yet another Sydney Sweeney advertising-centred firestorm has been ignited by this ad. Last year, some lunatic genuinely suggested her good genes, American Eagle ad, was something to do with white supremacy and eugenics. Her latest product endorsement has drawn the ire of a cascade of female athletes who have described it variously as demeaning women's sport, sexualized representation of athletes, and a kick in the face to every woman who has dedicated her life to perfecting her craft, and every woman who enjoys sport for what it really is: teamwork, friendship, dedication, excellence, unity. Come on, with respect, I just don't think it's a kick in the face for any of those things. Not to be a crazed optimist, but the great thing about where women's sport has got to today is that it feels a whole lot bigger and stronger and more compelling than whether Sydney Sweeney did or didn't get her tits out for a gambling ad. I can't help feeling it would have been cooler for women's sport to simply not even mention the naked gambling ad at all. And if it had to, maybe focus on the gambling bit rather than the woman advertising it. I haven't definitively run the numbers on this, but instinct tells me that gambling wrecks a lot more lives than Sydney Sweeney. Honestly, not everyone has to be the same and on message, and I could not be more convinced that Sweeney adds to the gaiety of the nations. I love it that she's out there in the culture, pissing off reflexively judgmental people who ignore so many bigger issues but have really strong views on sexy ad campaigns, and even slightly sexist ones. I truly loved it when, after one controversy or another a couple of years ago, Sydney posted a picture of herself in a sweatshirt reading, "Sorry for having great tits and correct opinions. Would also like to know where you buy this sweatshirt, etc." That she has emerged as such a frequent culture wars punching bag says so much more about the predictable, playable nature of her serial detractors than it does about her. Why can't they just face it? Sydney's gonna Sweeney. None of it feels like that big of a deal in the grand scheme of things. Or rather, it does to some. After another ad campaign last year, some fashion analyst gasped to the New York Times, "It seems like she's not embarrassed or ashamed promoting all of these different projects." Always great to see women implying other women should be feeling shame for hideous crimes, like being a face of both Miu Miu and Armani Beauty. The previous year, a columnist had described Sydney as problematic yet unashamed, which, ironically, I found somewhat problematic. Have to say, I'm a big fan of women not being made to feel shame unless whatever they've done is really quite bad. Indeed, it was after a veteran female producer and film studies professor publicly dismissed her as not pretty and bad at acting that Sweeney gave a reactive interview in which she observed of Hollywood, quote, "This entire industry, all people say is women empowering other women. None of it's happening. All of it is fake and a front for all the other shit that they say behind everyone's back," end quote. Amazing. Because where's the lie? Inevitably, it was her who got branded unsisterly for saying it. A few months later, non-insult was added to non-injury once it emerged that Sydney was dating the considerably older former Taylor Swift foe, Justin Bieber manager Scooter Braun, who's a sort of music industry vampire and not in a hot way. I saw someone who obviously fancied Sweeney lamenting this romance as, quote, like a 19-year-old wonder kid signing for Al Nassr, end quote, which is a fun joke and about the level of seriousness with which we should treat other people's dating choices. Don't worry about it, guys. It's not like you have to have sex with Scooter Braun. She's doing it for you. Relax. Ultimately, I always feel somewhat compelled to defend Sydney's right to do whatever stupid things she feels like in her 20s. Safe, if not sound, in the knowledge that she will be forced to spend her entire 30s and probably her entire 40s atoning for every single one of them in every single interview, where every single reporter will just really want her to express shame and or personal growth. It's all such an endlessly dreary bore. There must be less repressed and joyless things to do with our time. While we spend far too long figuring those out, I do hope Sweeney finds a way to continue apparently not giving a shit, and that everyone else considers they might have more fun if they took a leaf out of her book from time to time. Marina Hyde is a Guardian columnist, and that was Are You Outraged by Sydney Sweeney? Again, more fool you, from the Guardian Online UK of Tuesday the 15th of September. On Vision Australia Radio, you're listening to Comment is Free. We continue our readings. The next article comes from the Guardian Online Australia of Thursday the 17th of September. The dominance of AI is not inevitable. We can choose to change things for the better, by Nick Evershed. Countries have come together before to make international agreements in the face of existential threats. With many technological developments, from algorithm-driven social media to AI, many people assume there's a degree of inevitability to their widespread adoption in society. The argument goes something like this. Once the ideas and means to produce the tech are known, then it is inevitable that its usage will spread and we'll essentially be stuck with it. So therefore, we need to accept this and adjust our lives to live with the tech and use it, or at least tolerate it. This argument seems pretty straightforward, since we have seen many tech-driven disruptions play out in the past 20 years or so. Uber displacing the taxi industry and the rise of gig workers. Algorithmic social media displacing, well, everything. Privacy invading, hyper-targeted advertising reshaping the internet. And it seems like generative AI is destined to be another huge disruptive force in our lives. Sam Altman, the chief executive of OpenAI, wrote of AI in 2024 that, quote, with these new abilities, we can have shared prosperity to a degree that seems unimaginable today. In the future, everyone's lives can be better than anyone's life is now. End quote. He is also on record elsewhere saying AI would wipe out entire job categories. Dari Amode, the CEO of Anthropic, wrote that he believes, quote, AI could cure most major diseases in the next 5 to 10 years, greatly accelerate economic growth rates, create a world of abundance and empowerment, and usher in a renaissance of democracy and freedom. End quote. But now, both CEOs, as well as former and current AI research staff and others, are calling for a slowdown or even a shutdown of AI development, along with greater government regulation and international coordination of AI development. The calls for a slowdown are based on the fear that without proper safeguards, AI systems may result in catastrophic events in the near future, ranging from the extinction of humanity to merely causing billions of dollars of economic damage. This is not a new concern and has been raised by independent academics previously in assessing the risks from AI. However, complicating the situation is that both OpenAI and Anthropic are positioning themselves for IPOs, and so some critics say both companies stand to materially benefit from the perception that they're on the cusp of developing superintelligent models. AI models being developed in China are also catching up to the frontier models being made in the US, which has prompted some to suggest that calls for greater regulation on AI are an attempt at regulatory capture by the big US AI companies. Regardless of how likely these catastrophic events are, as Sandra Watcher, a professor of technology at the Oxford Internet Institute, has said, AI is already causing big problems, including its environmental impact, the spreading of misinformation, and replacing jobs. This is in addition to the original sin of most AI models. They're built on millions of people's art and writing, largely without compensation or permission, until more recently. And the AI companies want to curb proposed laws limiting their access to such material. Never forget that generative AI is not a technology that is apart from human society. In fact, its development and whatever semblance of intelligence it has comes from us and our work. And despite what the tech CEOs say, there's nothing inevitable about AI, and we as a society can make decisions to change things for the better. History shows us this can be done. What often seems like insurmountable and pervasive problems can and have been addressed by normal people putting pressure on politicians and companies and through international cooperation and negotiation. Countries have come together before to make international agreements in the face of existential threats. The Nuclear Non-Proliferation Treaty, as well as the Associated Anti-Nuclear Activist Movement, is a good example, and many have suggested it has parallels with the current AI situation. While the disarmament side of the NPT had mixed success at best, the NPT and similar agreements have worked to limit the number of nuclear-capable countries and reduce nuclear testing. Gene editing via CRISPR is another example, arguably a more important technological advancement than generative AI. The use of CRISPR for gene editing in humans has been treated extremely cautiously by governments around the world. No country currently allows genetic changes to an embryo that could also be passed on to its children, and 70 countries have laws against it. Even social media companies, whose reach and influence on society seemed like it would continue unabated, are now finally facing stricter regulation from governments around the world and self-regulating in response to lawsuits in the US. So, do not take the future dominance of AI as a given. Personally, I believe that generative AI can be a useful tool, albeit in far fewer situations than tech companies would have you believe. But to ensure we limit the worst possible consequences, we need independent oversight of its development, regulation to limit some aspects of it, and international agreements to implement these controls globally. If you think the same, then do not accept its inevitability. Contact politicians and demand action. Protest. Speak to friends and family about how you think this technology should be used or not used. Write to companies using it in ways you disagree with. In the now infamous words of Claude, you're right to push back. Nick Evershed is the Data and Interactives Editor for Guardian Australia. And that was The Dominance of AI is Not Inevitable. We Can Choose to Change Things for the Better, from The Guardian Online Australia of Thursday the 17th of September. Finally, from The Guardian Online UK of Wednesday the 16th of September, it's my self-care hack of the year. I quit our local veg box scheme and set my mind free, by Rhiannon Lucy Coslett. Being a member felt like the right thing to do, and it was a boon during the pandemic. But oh, the emotional labour. I can never look at a turnip again. Last week, as summer gave way to pumpkin season, I found myself contemplating the final squash. Like the horror movie trope of the final girl staggering out of the woods after the massacre, this squash is the sole survivor. All her sister squashes had either been cooked and eaten or left to rot. Now my killing days were almost over. There would be no sequel. Or to put it less dramatically, after 6 years, we have quit the local organic veg bag collective, which delivered to a nearby pickup point a bag of organic, local, seasonal veg once a week. And as a result, the mental load and emotional labour of having to contemplate and devise a use for various esoteric kinds of veg is finally, mercifully over. I approached the final squash the way I had many, many of her contemporaries. First, I tried to identify her so I could work out how to cook it and whether the skin was edible or not. Medium-sized, frilly orange pumpkin type, I wrote into Google. No match was forthcoming. Then I took a picture of it and did an image search. Still no match. For all its supposed miraculous capabilities during my own experiments, AI has never successfully identified a single pumpkin. Usually this is the point where my cortisol soars, but this time it stayed stable. This was the last time I would expend precious time and energy trying to correctly identify a vegetable before giving up and doing what I always do, which is chopping it up and roasting it. Now that it's done, I cannot tell you how liberated I feel. No more kohlrabi, no more Jerusalem fartichokes, only my husband will miss the turnips. Historically, I've always been a great quitter. To use hideous modern parlance, anything that no longer served me, whether a job, a relationship, a university course, a country, would always be efficiently dispatched, no looking back. Leaving the local organic veg collective didn't feel like this, though. Being a member felt like the right ethical thing to do. Don't be mean about them, my husband said. They are a great service. Raised by a veg box mum and being a guardian writer to boot, surely this was my destiny, my birthright. It gave me a warm, satisfied glow, albeit an ephemeral one, lasting only until I was once again scrubbing layers of caked mud from all of the potatoes, just so I could make my kids some sodding chips. What is this, wartime? I muttered to myself. I'd say my heart hasn't been in it for at least 2 years, probably longer, but despite the fact that the relationship had become toxic, I felt guilty for wanting to leave. Ever since I had my son, the veg bag has been an albatross. During the long winters, I cursed the endless beetroot. By March, we were all about 65% parsnip. More bloody parsnips, we would sigh as we unpacked on a Wednesday. I'm not sure I can do this anymore. Yet another season was always around the corner, the green promise of spring. Soon there will be asparagus, and we would stick it out for another year. Well, it's done now, and even though I keep picturing Hugh Fernley Whittingstall shaking his head in disapproval along with you, dear reader, the veg is more ethical, better for you, and tastier than anything from a supermarket. All of this I acknowledge. Maybe I'm just lazy. And yet I am a confident, some might even say good, cook. I make meals from scratch. I understand about vitamins and nutritional value. I sometimes open and look at the pictures in recipe books by Nigel Slater. It was just something finally had to give. It may sound hyperbolic, but getting rid of the veg bag has saved me from a breakdown, possibly. My mental load feels far lighter. I feel so fucking free, you guys, I posted on Instagram and was inundated with people who had been on the same journey. In some cases, arguing about the rotting veg in the bottom of their fridges was affecting their marriages. We all wanted to do the right thing, it's just that modern life simply didn't feel compatible. I have some fond memories of the veg bag. I'm grateful to the collective for feeding my family. I will miss being a member, especially at Christmas. We joined during the pandemic, when not every item was always available in the shops. My son was weaned on pureed celeriac. We got to try things I would never have otherwise. Winter purslane? Land cress? And I adored the rainbow chard. The kohlrabi actually made a very nice rosti. Even the final squash was completely and utterly delicious, as if to try to tempt me back. But no, it's over and I'm finally free. Rhiannon Lucy Coslett is a Guardian columnist. And that was It's My Self-Care Hack of the Year. I quit our local veg box scheme and set my mind free. from The Guardian Online UK of Wednesday, September the 16th. That brings us to the end of Comment is Free. I'm your host, Natasha Norton. Comment is Free will return at the same time next week, right here on Vision Australia Radio, VA Radio Digital, and online at varadio.org.

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13: Welcome to this special 800th episode of Talking Vision. This week, we hear from four different guests whose conversations have had a profound impact on not only myself, but hopefully all the listeners around Australia and the world who've been able to hear from them. We'll get into that very shortly, so make sure to stick around. But then later on in the show, to wrap up, I chat with Wayne Spears from Yarra Trams, who's here to chat to me about an upcoming event in Melbourne on October 16 to try before you ride on the public transport network. I hope you enjoy this special 800th episode of Talking Vision. Our first guest is Arkan Youssef, who I caught up with halfway through 2022. Arkan is a maths teacher from Iraq who moved here in 2006 and has been working in the community in Western Sydney ever since. And it was this work which had him nominated for a Blind Australian of the Year award in 2021. So let's hear from Arkan now as he describes his journey from Iraq to Western Sydney.
14: Firstly, I thank you for recognizing my journey in this life, to become inspiration to another. And I thank all the people from all the organization for their caring, supporting, help me to arrive to this stage. I get it a lot help from them. Should I give that, return back that helping to them? My goal is just to show to all the people in all the world, that's ability people, especially blind people, he can do more than they expected. And this is what all what I am doing is a little thing, is a gift

0: my beautiful country, Somalia. My name is Arkan Youssef, totally blind, 63 years, born in 1959, and English language is the third language. I will recognize why I mentioned this English third language. My journey in Iraq, I finished year 12 in 1975, finished the bachelor's degree in 1982, a complete master's degree 1986, all that in Iraq. I started teaching 1982 until 1999 during three stage in high school and the TAFE and the uni. Always my personality I want to give because I get a lot. I think I give like short summary about the past in Iraq.
1: As a result of your dedication to community service, Arkan, you were recently a finalist for Blind Australian of the Year, as we did mention in the introduction. So how did it feel to have that recognition?
0: Since 2011 until 2020, before Corona time, every day I meet about 4 to 5 people, speak with them about my journey, speak with them about just the 3 words, how to challenge, how to inspire, and how to be trust in yourself. But I have a lot of people know me, a lot of people mentioned what I am doing, they nominate me, and they write it all that in their report to be a finalist in Australian Blind 2022 this year. And always I mention all what I am doing is a gift to my beautiful country. And it's very, very little. Look, when you be in desert and one give you a water, how much you will thank him. I be outside of Iraq and Australia accepted me. No, never I will forget this. Or how much I will give to this country is very, very little.
1: Our next guest is Tafadzwa Nyamuziwa, who I caught up with later on in 2022. He is a Holman Prize winner, a small business owner, radio host and DJ, and we started off our conversation by having a chat about his organisation, Shine On Africa.
2: Okay, so when I became blind and I was in Zimbabwe, you know, I had a lot of questions for myself, but I had no answers. So this is what gave me the hope of starting on Shine On Africa, whereby I set it up to train blind people in order to allow them to access technology, because the world has become a global vision and IT, everything is found on the internet, and the world is based now on more technology. So we thought, no, why don't we train the blind people to be able to access technology? And then we also looked at the issue of advocating for equal opportunities for persons with disabilities, like their rights. We also looked at the issue of their health, you know, issues like sports, issues like HIV and AIDS, you know, that involves, because at the end of the day, persons with disabilities are also, they're also affected at the end of the day. So this is what actually gave me the dream to start Shine On Africa, you know, but yeah, to be able to make an impact, you know, in the small little way that I could, yeah.
1: Yeah, and, you know, it is this impact and the work that you have done within the disability community, which has seen you become one of the 3 winners of the yearly Holman Prize. So congratulations again. Can you describe what it was like to be one of the winners when you found out?
2: Yeah. Okay, I first just want to thank the Holman Prize from the Lighthouse in San Francisco in America for coming up with such a competition. It is so empowering. It gives someone else who's blind hope and a vision. I'll tell you this, Sam. I was so over the moon. I had to dance. I had to jump. I had to sing. It was just like, wow. Because so when I actually saw about, I read about the Holman Prize, I looked at it. I studied what exactly they were looking for. I then compared it with what I had in my mind or the vision that I had. And I said, okay, I'm going to go for this. And I say to myself, I'm going to win this competition, because I believe that I am a winner. You know, when I get into a competition, I go with the spirit of a winner. You know, so yeah, the whole journey and the process was all exciting. You know, it was challenging, exciting, but you need to keep pushing. You need to keep going.
1: And I guess to understand the vision and the idea that you do have and that you now are able to get that one step closer to fulfilling, I understand your passion for radio and for being a DJ goes back quite some way. So could you tell us about how that all started?
2: So when I got blind in 2009, I first asked myself a question that now that I'm blind, what do I do? What is it that I can do? What is it I'm passionate about? So I then said, I've always wanted to do radio. I've always wanted to be a DJ. And I've been keeping this talent and ability in me for a while. So I just then moved from one side of the world to the other side. And that's when I started trying to figure out, okay, if you're blind, how do you become a DJ? How do you become a radio presenter? How do you become a radio host? I went for some auditions in Zimbabwe. I was told I never made it. I had journalists following me and saying to me, "No, you did a good audition. But what you felt, what happened was just stigma and discrimination." That was then the auditions. Until finally, I went to one radio station in Zimbabwe, and I said to them, "Just give me the opportunity. Let me try it out, and let's see how it goes." When they gave me the opportunity, boom, I just went. So the journey has been exciting, interesting, challenging, and then you actually figure out that there are jobs that are being said that are only meant for the blind. Like, for example, I'm going to be using Zimbabwe as an example. Most people in Zimbabwe are only expected, if you're blind, either be a teacher or be a telephone operator, like you work at the call center or at the reception. And I said, no. I think people with disabilities also have got their own abilities that they want to do. So I said, the same challenge that I face to get to radio, I do not want someone else to face the same challenge. I want them to be what? To have an easy way to mainstream radio. So that's when I had this whole idea to say, let us have a radio station that will be broadcasting online, but we'll use the studio to train the raw talent, enable to equip persons with disabilities and give them a platform, a voice, and to also empower them to be able to walk on their own 2 feet.
1: Our next guest is Cameron Albanoy, who I caught up with around the time of World Radio Day in 2024. Cameron is an avid listener to Vision Australia Radio in Shepparton. He's also a community health worker and somebody with lived experience of blindness. Cameron had a chat to me about his story and how he ended up in Shepparton.
3: 1995, I came to Shepparton from Melbourne. Before that, I was in Jaburu, Northern Territory. So I moved to Melbourne, and from Melbourne came to Shepparton. I got married with my beautiful wife, Susan, and I've got a son, Arden, his name is. And this is how I end up in Shepparton. And my wife is third generation Albanian Australian.
1: And how did you get involved with Goulburn Valley Health, where you're currently involved now?
3: Yes, 10 years ago, I was employed at the Goulburn Valley as a senior peer mental health peer support worker. And after 3 years, I was a manager. And due to some financial circumstances with funding, now I'm a team leader. But I hold a portfolio of social justice and human rights. So it's
1: Oh,
3: very
1: wow.
3: interesting portfolio, yeah.
1: Oh, it's very interesting and super important work. But there's also some other important work going on elsewhere in Shepparton at Vision Australia Radio. So when did you start listening to Vision Australia Radio from Shepparton?
3: Yes, it was a great pleasure and eye-opening experience. I started approximately 7 years ago, and I knew a few people who were presenters on the local radio here in Shepparton, and there were people with a dignity, a respect, tolerance, understanding, and very, very inclusive. This is how I started to listen to the radio.
1: Cameron, I want to give you the opportunity to, you know, speak a bit about the importance of, you know, resources and adequate facilities for community radio stations around the country to provide such a crucial service to their listeners. So, you know, how important is that for you? And, you know, what do you think could be done?
3: Resources are very important for any business. I'm talking business management. Vision Australia is not a business, it's people's voice. volunteers, but we need, I think as a listener, I believe that we need more resources. The federal, state, local government, and of course support to those who can afford to support whichever means they can to continue with this very valuable program. And by doing so, giving us the world in our places. At the same time, some people may not be familiar with the Sustainable Development Goals of United Nations. Goal 17 is partnerships. Goal 3 is good health and well-being. And Goal 4, quality, education, and gender equality, Goal 5. So I think they are fulfilling the requirements of the United Nations. It's called United Nations. It's not disunited. Sometimes there's the shortcomings, but we are, after all, as a human being, this radio allows us and brings in a light that we as a human beings, we share each other's humanity and human dignity. So I will just mention at the end that the Article 3 from Universal Declaration of Human Rights, which was accepted on 10th of December 1948, it says everyone has the right to life, liberty, and security of the person. So being alive, different people, they are motivated in different ways, and some people are more physically, some intellectually. However, you are giving us food to satisfy our intellectual curiosity and to be part of this community. We are proud to be Australians, after all. And proud to be global citizens. And if you don't mind me, Sam, I would like to say that Australian, they are upholding the Australian values, which are very important. They put in practice the best of traditional Australian values, mateship, fairness, justice, and equality. I think humanity is in pain. Our planet is in peril. But if we stay strong together, we can overcome. All what we need is the goodwill to understand each other and respect each other, Sam.
1: And last, but by certainly no means least, Anthony Rocco. Anthony is a musician and DJ who I caught up with a little while later in 2024, and he tells me all about how his vision loss impacted his music and how he overcame these various barriers to achieving everything he wanted.
4: Yeah, absolutely. So I was born of a hereditary eye condition called retinitis pigmentosa, which deteriorates over time. When I left high school, I did a course in audio engineering. You know, I felt that was sort of the right path for me to go. And then I sort of moved on to, I actually started producing music for a local independent record label. But from then till now, my eyesight sort of slowly increasingly deteriorated. So I was recording people and sort of a freelance audio engineer, and as my eyesight deteriorated, it became increasingly more difficult to do what I could do in the same amount of time. I became slower at doing things that normally would take a few seconds would start to take, you know, a minute or 2 minutes. And as a business, that became it wasn't viable to sort of keep doing it that way.
1: Did you come up with any sort of life hacks or work out some adaptations to get around certain things over a period of time which helped you get back into the music that you're doing now? What's sort of been the most helpful thing for you?
4: Yeah, so I use a screen magnifier on my computer. I also use JAWS technology, screen reading technology, which has helped a lot. I use a lot of shortcuts or hotkeys, I may know them as, just to sort of get to certain places I need to faster without using the mouse. I've also got like hardware controllers where I can control certain volume knobs and different functions of my recording software with a physical hardware mixer, and different lighting, put lighting above my keyboard and, you know, above things I want to be able to see a little bit better. LED strips around the place so I can see the outline of the room a little bit better and things like that. And just all sorts of little
1: And we'll go back to a few years ago when you were experiencing those vision issues and you moved away from music for a little while and got into doing a few other things, pursuing other sort of career options like working in the community services sector. So tell us a bit about your time there.
4: Yeah, so my passion has always been within music, but I also had a passion for community services. You know, I love supporting people that need support in the community. So that was a passion I wanted to pursue. So in 2021, I started a community services diploma course and completed that in 2022. And last year I was on the hunt for employment and was unlucky and didn't manage to secure anything at that time. So when it came to 2024 this year, I decided that I wanted to do something that I've always wanted to do but had never gotten around to it, which was to release my own music, totally everything done by myself, which means, you know, produce the music, write the songs, mix the songs, master the songs, release the songs. And although I had been in a few bands previous to that, and we've released music as a band, but, you know, I've never released anything solo on my own. So I set a goal for this year to back myself and reconjure up all the skills and knowledge that I've gathered over the years and put it in my own music and get that journey on the road, I guess.
1: 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I hope you're enjoying the episode so far. 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That's varadio, all one word, .org. And now to wrap up this week, my chat with Wayne Spears from Yarra Trams, who joined me to talk about an upcoming Try Before You Ride event taking place on October 16 at Southern Cross Station in Melbourne. I asked Wayne to tell us a little bit about the event.
5: So Try Before You Ride, it's now in its third year of returning after the episodes of COVID. And we have all of the transport operators in Melbourne. So that's Yarra Trams, Metro Trains, V-Line, and also Kinetic Buses. We all get together and give people an opportunity to come and learn about public transport and also the opportunity to come and have a look at what features are on the trains, trams, buses and so on for accessibility, but also people, if they've not been regular transport users before, just to understand the layouts of trams and trains and buses and things. Yeah, okay. Really important stuff. We've also got Travellers Aid who partner with us as well. So they're there to provide support for people at the event. They're doing a couple of station tours, but also for people to get to know a bit more about what Travellers Aid do.
1: And how is the format looking in comparison to previous two iterations? Are there any differences in comparison that if people have headed along to the last one or two iterations, is there anything different in store for people?
5: So it's almost a rinse and repeat from last year.
1: Okay. that's good. Familiarity is, you know.
5: Certainly is.
1: Always good.
5: So what we've got set up there is Metro Trains are bringing a train to the station at Southern Cross, and also V-Line are going to be bringing one as well. So it's dedicated for that event for the 3.5 hours that it's there. Yarra Trams, we're doing something a little bit different. So we did this last year and it was a roaring success. And we actually take people on a guided tram ride.
1: Oh, wow.
5: So that way we'll still talk about the features and show people the features on a tram and at the tram stop. But there's nothing like taking a tram ride.
1: It's true.
5: It's the way to do it. And it's a short trip, you know, maybe 10, 15 minutes or so, but it just gives people the chance to experience what it's like to be on a moving tram because it's quite different to a bus. And also it's a bit of an exciting break to do something on the tram.
1: Yeah, iconic certainly
5: in
1: is.
5: Melbourne. Yeah.
1: Yeah, absolutely. And those 3.5 hours, let's get those details for people out there in terms of the when, and also remind people of the where at Southern Cross.
5: Yes. So it's on Thursday, the 16th of October. And the event's going to start at 10:30, so that's when we'll be open for business, and we'll finish at 2 o'clock. So the important thing for people to do is to register for the event ahead of time.
1: Yep.
5: That way we know that you're coming. And there's a couple of ways that people can do that. So that can be done. There's a link on the Vision Australia webpage to take people to do the registrations. But there's also, you can call the Transport Victoria call centre if you need assistance registering for the event. And the phone number for the Transport Victoria call centre, it's 1800 800 007. Now, once you've registered, we know you're coming. And then on the day, turn up. And we mark you off as arriving. And then the time is pretty much up to the individual. So you can go and do a train tour with Metro or V-Line or both. Kinetic buses are going to be showing their buses there as well, down in the coach area. And there's also a couple of accessible taxis, which will be available for people to explore as well. People that want to do the tram ride, they can register with us and we'll have allocated times for that. And that's all done at the registration desk. But it's pretty much have a look around, check things out at your own pace and your own time. And then we wrap it all up at 2 o'clock. So it's all finished by two. Yeah, we had a really good turnout last year. There were, I think, well over 100 people registered and turned up. And we're certainly hoping for the same success this year. And it's important for people to know that it's, even though we have a start and a finish time for the event, if you want to go and try out these different modes of transport, there's no stress, or there's no need to be concerned about the train leaving soon, or the bus leaving soon because it's in service. These are dedicated for the event to be there so people can do it in their own pace and their own time. We also welcome people to come along with hidden disabilities. So we'll have Bailey House, who do the Hidden Disability Sunflower Program in Australia and New Zealand. They'll be there as well. So if people want to understand a bit more about hidden disabilities and also the sunflower, how that benefits people with hidden disabilities, they'll be there as well. And all of the transport operators are members of that program as well, which is a really, really confident thing for people to know that if you've got a hidden disability, we understand that there might be some barriers and things, and we can help remove those as we need to.
1: Oh, wonderful.
5: Yeah.
1: Now, Wayne, where can people keep in touch to hear about the accessibility measures and future events like the Come and Try Day through PTV, Yarra Trams, etc.?
5: Yep. So we have the website that you do the registration through is Eventbrite. Mm-hmm. And if people want to mark, I think it's a checkbox that they can mark there to stay in contact with us.
1: That's right.
5: They can register that and then we'll keep the names there. So as another event comes up or something similar comes up, we can notify people through the Eventbrite website. And also there's a range of ways that Transport Victoria can keep in contact. So you can subscribe to updates, particularly, if there's disruptions coming up, and also through Metro Trains, they've got some similar registration processes there. On our website, for instance, on Yarra Trams, we've got service changes. So if there's any disruptions coming up that are because of planned works, so people can help plan their journeys around some occupations, we call them, there's information there to help people with that. But I think for the Try Before You Ride event, definitely through the Eventbrite page, they can keep updated with anything that's coming up through the Transport Victoria and also other operators with future Try Before You Ride events and so on.
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19: 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Instead of obeying God, Saul bargained with him. The big lesson? Bucking God's authority results in painful consequences. 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
20: Let me begin this message today by asking you a few direct questions. Has the Lord clearly led you to do something, and yet you are now saying no, or not now? Maybe you're trying to bargain with God, substituting something else in place of His direct advice. Is there within you a stubborn spirit that causes you to rebel, or argue, or fight back, even though you know it's against God's leading? Let me tell you a true story. King Saul was like that. His willful defiance against God's commands cost Saul dearly. He developed a deceitful technique of hiding his disobedience behind the masks of lies and rationalization and blame. Let's not go there. The very best proof of our love for the Lord is our obedience to Him, nothing more and nothing less. My Bible is open to that sad story of King Saul. It's been recorded in 1 Samuel chapter 15. Listen as I read from the New Living Translation, beginning at verse 1. One day Samuel said to Saul, "It was the Lord who told me to anoint you as king of His people, Israel." Now listen to this message from the Lord. This is what the Lord of Heaven's armies has declared. "I have decided to settle accounts with the nation of Amalek for opposing Israel when they came from Egypt. Now go and completely destroy the entire Amalekite nation, men, women, children, babies, cattle, sheep, goats, camels, and donkeys." So Saul mobilized his army at Telaim. There were 200,000 soldiers from Israel and 10,000 men from Judah, Then Saul and his army went to a town of the Amalekites and lay in wait in the valley. Saul sent this warning to the Kenites: move away from where the Amalekites live, or you will die with them. For you showed kindness to all the people of Israel when they came up from Egypt. So the Kenites packed up and left. Then Saul slaughtered the Amalekites from Havilah all the way to Shur, east of Egypt. He captured Agag, the Amalekite king, but completely destroyed everyone else. Saul and his men spared Agag's life and kept the best of the sheep and goats, the cattle and fat calves, and the lambs, everything, in fact, that appealed to them. They destroyed only what was worthless or of poor quality. Then the Lord said to Samuel, "I'm sorry that I ever made Saul king, for he has not been loyal to me and has refused to obey my command." Samuel was so deeply moved when he heard this that he cried out to the Lord all night. Early the next morning, Samuel went to find Saul. Someone told him, "Saul went to the town of Carmel to set up a monument to himself. Then he went on to Gilgal." When Samuel finally found him, Saul greeted him cheerfully. "May the Lord bless you," he said. "I have carried out the Lord's command." "Then what is all the bleating of sheep and goats and the lowing of cattle I hear?" Samuel demanded. "It's true that the army spared the best of the sheep, goats, and cattle," Saul admitted, "but they are going to sacrifice them to the Lord your God. We have destroyed everything else." Verse 22, but Samuel replied, "What is more pleasing to the Lord, your burnt offerings and sacrifices, or your obedience to his voice? Listen, obedience is better than sacrifice, and submission is better than offering the fat of rams. Rebellion is as sinful as witchcraft, and stubbornness as bad as worshiping idols. So because you have rejected the command of the Lord, he has rejected you as king." Then Saul admitted to Samuel, "Yes, I have sinned. I have disobeyed your instructions and the Lord's command, for I was afraid of the people and did what they demanded. But now please forgive my sin and come back with me so that I may worship the Lord." But Samuel replied, "I will not go back with you. Since you have rejected the Lord's command, he has rejected you as king of Israel."
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21: Question authority. Those two words sound simply like a bumper sticker, but the longer we live these days, the more we are realizing that those two words have become the motto of our nation. Question authority. No longer is the voice of the parent the authority of the home. No longer is the voice of the teacher the authority of the classroom. No longer is there respect for the cop on the corner or a person with gray hair because of his age or her age. Now we question authority. Not even the President of the United States carries much clout. We question his authority. And God help the husband who puts down his foot and says with a frown to his wife, "That's enough, dear." Question authority has taken the place of such simple lines as, "Yes, sir," or,
20: thank you. I really needed to hear that. Or, you know, you're dead right. I'm wrong. Ours is a talk back, fight back, answer back, get back generation. Instead of a teachable spirit and a humble heart, our society now stands with a curled lip and a defiant look that says, back, that's enough. If you question that, then you probably haven't reprimanded an employee lately in your firm. You probably haven't visited the average classroom of the school. Not just junior high or senior high, but elementary. Now, when we trace this back, you and I realize it goes back to the home. It is there that the seeds are dropped that grow into a rebellious spirit. It is there that we develop the habit of resisting and defying authority. These things that I'm going to read you may shock you, and if they do, that simply proves that you are out of touch with our times. Straight Talk to Men and Their Wives, written by a friend of mine, Jim Dobson, deals with a man and his authority. In that particular chapter, he writes, children who are permitted to rule their bewildered parents are among the most frustrated creatures in God's universe. Nevertheless, the theorists of our day have somehow concluded that what these kids need is freedom from adult leadership. Authority, even when it is permeated with love, is perceived as harmful to children. That incredible concept has given birth to a powerful political force operating within the Children's Rights Movement, otherwise called CRM. Their objectives are outlined in a Child's Bill of Rights, originally written by Dr. Richard Farson and paraphrased as follows. There are 10 of them. 1. Children should have the right to make all their own decisions. CRM advocates consider this to be the fundamental right on which all others stand. 2. Children of any age should have the right to live where they choose. For example, if a 3-year-old boy decided to move in with a candy-buying neighbor, his parents would be legally prohibited from bringing him home. No kidding. 3. Children of any age should have the right to vote and be involved in any decisions that affect their lives, whether governmental, ecclesiastical, educational, medical, or familial. 4. Children should have access to any information that is available to adults. No pornography or violence could be shielded from a child. 5. Children should be permitted to engage in any sexual activity that is legal for their parents. If a 15-year-old boy elected to bring home a playmate to spend the night with, his parents could only step aside and watch them shut the bedroom door. An 8-year-old girl could pleasure an adult male with no legal implication for either generation, provided the consent was, quote, mutual. 6. Children of any age should be totally responsible for their own educational pursuits, free to quit school or attend only when convenient. 7. Children should have their physical environment constructed to fit their size instead of asking them to adapt to the world of adults. 8. Children should never be spanked under any circumstances, whether at school or at home. 9. Children should be guaranteed the same system of justice that now applies to adults. No minor disciplinary action could occur at school, for example, until the child was tried, faced by his accusers, informed of the evidence against him, and pronounced guilty by a jury of his peers. 10. Children of any age should be permitted to join a labor union, seek employment, receive equal pay for equal work, sign legal contracts, manage all of their own money, and be financially independent. Dobson adds, they don't wish merely to weaken parental authority. They want to kill it once for all.
21: No, sir, you cannot require your 8-year-old to go to school or live at home or feed the dog or attend church or take his medicine or clean his room or return a stolen toy or avoid X-rated movies or stop playing doctor with the child next door or quit drinking liquor. No, sir, you will go to jail if you deprive your child of his rights in this fashion. You are the peer of your son, no longer the leader. Now, you don't like to hear that, and you say that is an exaggerated illustration. You could pick holes in that, and I need to be careful today that we correctly provide the other side. There is abuse. There is unfair treatment. There are extreme cases of neglect. Of course there are. I am not even addressing something near unto that. I am addressing the spirit of our age that is a growing sense of defiance and resistance to submission. A young man in our church teaches math in a public school. He attempts to teach math. He has a 45-minute hour where he attempts to teach it, 10 minutes of which he teaches math, 35 minutes of which he attempts to discipline the class. And if you have had to confront one of your employees lately, then you understand what defiance is all about. None of this, of course, is new. Not at all. In fact, if you trace it back to the origin, you won't go back to your home or the home before yours, your grandparents' home. You'll go way back to the first home. You'll go way back in Genesis, where I'd like to have you turn. Chapter 4, the first family, with their firstborn, born in Adam's image. A young man with the name of Cain had a brother named Abel. Both of them brought an offering to the Lord of a different kind. God had made it clear what kind they were to bring. Cain brought the kind he wanted to bring. Abel brought the kind God wanted him to bring. And God rejected Cain's offering. Of course, it was the wrong kind. And of all things, you would think God is in the wrong because Cain got mad. Chapter 4, verse 6. The Lord said to Cain, "Why are you angry?" We've often put the emphasis on the last word. I think the emphasis is on the pronoun. You have no reason to be angry. I am the one that has reason to be angry. I told you what to do and you didn't do it. Why are you angry? And I love the next statement. Why has your countenance fallen? If you do well, will not your countenance be lifted up? Implied affirmative answer. We're told in our day not to do something until you feel like it. And then when you feel like it, you will be able to obey. But this says nothing about feeling. It says, Cain, do what is right and you'll have a better attitude in life. Do what is right and your face will be lifted up. Do what is right and you'll be easier to live with. You'll be happier. Your countenance will be transformed. If you do well, will not your countenance be lifted up? And if you do not do well, please follow the line, sin is crouching at the door. That is a vivid illustration of the rebellious heart, like an animal crouching ready to pounce on its prey. Sin waits, always ready, always anxious in every heart who hears my words today. It's there, anxious, short fuse, ready to be lit. I warn you, Cain, sin crouches at the door. And then he adds, its desire is for you, but you must master it. We are not victims of our passions. We are victors. There is sufficient control in the heart of man to hold back, to resist that nature. There is all the power that's needed to say no when the rebel in us wants to say yes. But it mastered Cain. He murdered his brother. You know the story. He took his life, and in a hasty moment, he buried him in a shallow grave, covered it over, and walked away as if to say, out of sight, out of mind. And God stopped him. Verse 9. And he said, where is Abel, your brother? Watch carefully. You will see in living color defiance and rebellion. He said, I do not know. Am I my brother's keeper? The Living Bible, how should I know? Am I supposed to keep track of him wherever he goes? Get off my case, God! You want my brother? You find him. That's rebellion. Sin once crouched, sin has now pounced. Defiant attitude, clearly evident not only in Cain's words, but I am confident in the tone of his voice. You calling me into question? I tell you, the adolescent today with the sweet spirit is now the exception rather than the rule. And there are some beautiful exceptions. The teachable student in the classroom is now the rare model and object of the teacher's affection. The employee who welcomes a reproof and responds with a positive attitude, thank you for making me aware of something that has no business going on in my life, is a remarkable find. And dare I add, the wife who longs to know her husband's desires so that she can fit into his plans, quite honestly, she's viewed a cut above a fool, a woman who cannot think for herself any longer. Strange thing, isn't it? Strange twist of times. And you talk on this and you're dancing dangerously close to sounding crotchety and over the hill. 1 Samuel chapter 15 will support all evidence needed and provide for us an objective case in point, much clearer than that of Cain. For here we study the life of a man who, in many ways, was himself an authority. The memorable scenario of chapter 15 of the book of 1 Samuel has a background that's interesting. I think of Saul, the king, as being the batter at the plate. The bases are loaded, but his count is full, and he's in a batting slump. He's already struck twice at that ball, and there's only one more pitch coming. The first strike was in chapter 13, where he hurried and offered up an offering to God. That was not his place to do it. The priest offered up the offerings, not a king. But you see, Saul is a self-willed man, and he hasn't got time to wait for that priest to show up. Let's get the job done. And in a quiet sense of rebellion, he offered up his own offering. Chapter 13, God didn't like it. Chapter 14, he makes a rash vow. Stupid statement falls out of the king's mouth, and it almost takes the life of his son. Strike two. And now God graciously, like a sympathetic pitcher, doesn't send him a curve, doesn't send him a screwball, doesn't even send a sinker across the plate. He just sends a nice, slow, simple pitch that any batter that's worth his salt can knock out of the stadium. But it's saying, you swing out this time, you're off the team. Chapter 15 is the final strike. God makes it very clear what he wants from his king, Saul. He speaks through the voice of Samuel the prophet. The Lord sent me to anoint you as king over his people, over Israel. Now therefore listen to the words of the Lord. I will punish Amalek for what he did to Israel. Let me fill you in quickly. Amalek is the most ancient of all the heathen tribes that attacked the people of Israel after the Exodus. And God, who takes vengeance on those that stand against his people, never forgot Amalek. So that now that they are a strong nation with their own flag and their own king, God says to him, the king, let's go back and let's straighten up the record. They don't get away with it without paying the consequence. Go back and annihilate Amalek. Verse 3, go, strike Amalek. Now mark the words carefully in your mind. Utterly destroy all that he has. Do not spare him. Put to death both man and woman, child and infant, ox and sheep, camel and donkey. Is that clear? I mean, if you had heard a prophet say that to you, do you think that you could somehow log in your mind sort of what God wanted? Why, of course. It isn't difficult. It isn't vague. It isn't even complicated. Go and annihilate what remains of that nation. Ask no questions. Do as I say. We read, he captures Agag, the king, the Amalekites, alive. Well, he utterly destroys all the people with the edge of the sword. But Saul and the people spared Agag. The writer wants to be sure we understand here that there has been compromise with the plan. He did not kill all. He spared Agag. And if you keep reading, the best of the sheep, the oxen, the fatlings, the lambs, and all that was good. Why didn't he kill them? Keep reading. They were not willing to destroy them utterly. There's your answer. I don't want to do it.
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8: Because of the fascination with the end times, we tend to forget that the spirit of the Antichrist is already here. It's among us. The Antichrist with capital A is yet to be revealed. But the Antichrist with small a is every false teacher and every false teaching that we have today.
7: When anyone brings up the Antichrist, confusion often follows. Then the guessing begins, muddying truth by focusing on the who rather than the heart of the gospel. Up next on Leading the Way, Dr. Michael Yusuf takes you to what God reveals in His Word, eliminating the confusion that comes through speculation. 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
8: Today we come to chapter 12 and 13, and we deal with an individual known as Antichrist. Turn with me, please, chapter 12, book of Revelation, beginning in verse 1. John calls this Antichrist, he called him the beast. But we also meet other symbolic figures, that multi-headed dragon and all of that stuff. And I'm going to demystify it by the power and the grace of God very soon. And here in chapter 12, we meet a woman clothed with the sun and the moon at her feet, and her head is crowned with 12 stars. Now, many of you remember Joseph's dream, the one that got him into trouble with his brothers. And his dream was very simply that his father, Jacob, was the sun, and his mother, Rachel, was the moon, and then the 12 brothers, the tribes of Israel, the stars, and they're all bowing to him because Joseph is a type of Christ. The woman here is no other than Israel, who later became the new Israel of God, according to Galatians 6:16. The church is the new Israel of God. The church is the elect of God from every tribe and every nation and every corner of the globe. Verse 6, John tells us that the church flees to the wilderness, to a place where God prepared, and there God nourished His church for 1,260 days or 3.5 years. That's why some of my friends who say that the rapture is going to come after 3.5 years of the Antichrist rule. Some said we're

0: before. Some said we'll be halfway. Others said we're going to go through it. Take your pick. I'm not going to argue with you. It's okay by me. You're not going to lose your salvation either way. In verse 7, Satan goes to war against Michael and the angels of the Lord. Now, I need to stop here and give you a principle about prophetic writing that will help you when you read other prophetic writings like Isaiah and Ezekiel and Daniel and certainly Revelation. In prophetic writing, you find that the past and the present and the future are written side by side. I want to explain that. In this very passage, in the chapter, you get the past, the present, and the future writing, all side by side. You see that in Isaiah. When I ask about the current problem and asking about salvation now, this is 700 years before Christ, and what does the word comes from the Lord? A word of prophecy. The virgin shall have a child. He's talking about the future. And so you get the past, the present, and the future all together. And here in Revelation 12, 7, after he talks about Satan being thrown out of heaven, which is the what? Past. He talks about Satan currently being defeated, which is present. And then he speaks about the ultimate defeat of Satan, which is in the future. You see them side by side. The war in heaven has already taken place, and Satan got thrown out of heaven. Verse 9, the great dragon was heralded down. And then he wants to make sure that you know what who the dragon is. It's a symbolic term. He goes on to say, look at the verse 9. It's the same as the ancient what? Serpent. He is the same as Satan. He is the same as the devil. It's different names for the same person. Now listen to me. If you ever doubted the Genesis account of creation, I hope after what I'm going to tell you, you never got to doubt it again. First, the Lord Jesus Christ, through whom and for whom the whole world was created, and he was there at the creation of the world, he affirmed the Genesis account. Do you think the integrity of Jesus, if it wasn't true, he would have said, oh, no, guys, you don't understand. Adam and Eve were symbolic figures. No, he affirmed them. He said, as it was said in Matthew 19. The second thing is here in the book of Revelation, the scripture makes it clear again. We refer to Satan as the serpent. He's the same one who tempted Adam and Eve in the garden. Verse 10, a voice in heaven says, now have come the salvation and the power and the kingdom of our God and the authority of his Christ, for the accuser has been heralded down. Praise God. Here's that present again. What do you mean by the accuser? Well, because of Jesus' victory now on the cross, we can have victory over Satan. Amen? Amen? Even when we fall and stumble, when we repent and turn to the Lord, he forgives us and gives us victory. How does this accuser works? When I fall and stumble, and I do, don't get uppity, you do too. Yeah. What happens? Satan, in the courts of heaven, says, see, what a hypocrite he is. He says one thing, he does another. See, at that moment, my defense attorney leaps to his feet, and he's the best in the business. Now, defense attorneys, don't get offended, but he's better than you ever hope to be. He is the best. 1 John 2:1 says, if anybody does sin, we have an advocate, a defense attorney, who speaks to the Father in our defense, Jesus Christ, the righteous one. You see? My advocate jumped to his feet and he says, Father, I died on the cross for Michael. I redeemed him by my blood. My righteousness is his righteousness. His repentance is the mark of his salvation. And God the Father bangs the gavel and he said, case dismissed. Amen. That's how you can think about it. Amen. Beloved, listen to me. One of Satan's most cruel strategies is he accuses us in our thoughts. He whispers, hey, you've sinned again, haven't you? You are worthless. You're going to ask for forgiveness again? Do you think you can be used again? See, he attacks us in our thoughts, but he pretends as if he's the Holy Spirit. Remember, he's a faker. Remember, he's the counterfeiter. And he's not going to come to you and say, I'm Satan and I'm doing that. No, no, no. He's going to come and sound like the voice of the Holy Spirit. And that's why, beloved, listen to me. I want to tell you this. You must learn at any cost to distinguish between the conviction of the Holy Spirit and the accusation of Satan. You don't have a choice. If you want to live in victory, you must be able to make the distinction. You say, well, how I do this? Listen carefully. I'll help you. The Holy Spirit urges you to repent and turn to God. Satan beats you down, and he tries to keep you away from God. Well, you've sinned. You might as well stay in sin. When you hear the voice of Satan, change your channel. Begin to praise God for his salvation. Begin to praise God for his redemption. Begin to praise God for his grace. Go to God in prayer. Claim the blood of the Lamb. Ask the Holy Spirit to cleanse you. Ask the Holy Spirit to send Satan scurrying, and he will. Now we come to the chapter that many of you have been waiting for. Chapter 13. And it is the chapter that reveals to us Satan's most evil creation. Not one of, no, the most evil creation of Satan is the beast, aka the Antichrist. The beast rises from the sea, which means he comes from humanity. He's a human being. Don't miss the family resemblance between Satan and the Antichrist. While the Antichrist is a human being, yet he's completely possessed by Satan. He will be filled with Satan's ability, persuasive ability, deceptive abilities. In verses 3 and 14 of chapter 13, the Antichrist will be wounded, perhaps by some sort of an assassination attempt, but he's going to be healed quickly by satanic magic. And because of this apparent miracle, the whole world is going to bow to the Antichrist. Who is like the beast? Who can make war against him? We are helpless. I want to say, speak for yourself. I want you to hear this very clearly. Because of our fascination by the end times, and some people are obsessed by it, almost paralyzed, and they don't serve all they do all day long. That's not healthy. Others don't really give it much thought. That's not healthy either. We've got to have a balanced approach. But because of the fascination with the end times, we tend to forget that the spirit of the Antichrist is already here. It's among us. The Antichrist with capital A is yet to be revealed. But the Antichrist with small a is every false teacher and every false teaching that we have today. 1 John 2:18, the apostle said, you have heard that the Antichrist is coming. Even now, many antichrists have come. Who are these antichrists? Thank God I don't have to answer that question. The scripture gives us the answer. We don't have to speculate. These are the people who deny the divinity of Jesus Christ, who deny the Father and the Son. Beloved, listen to me. Anyone who teaches that Jesus is one of many ways to God is an antichrist with a small a. Anyone who denies Jesus' claim to be the only way to the Father and to heaven and to salvation is an antichrist with a small a. Anyone who says that other religions are equally divine, just like the Christian faith, is an antichrist with a small a. And you know, and I know, this view of many paths to God has infected many an evangelical church today. Here's my personal conviction. Always make a distinction between an opinion or a thought and the Word of God. I never want to mislead you. This is a personal opinion that I personally believe that this Antichrist teaching with a small a that has infected many an evangelical church, many a mega church, is Satan's way of softening the ground, getting the ground ready for the Antichrist with a capital A. The Antichrist with capital A eventually will become a powerful world leader with some religious overtones. Only in 1 John 2:18 that he is revealed as the Antichrist. I know you notice that. But in 2 Thessalonians 2:3, Paul calls him the man of lawlessness and the son of destruction. in the book of Daniel, and in the words of the Lord Jesus in Matthew 24, they talk about him, a world leader who causes an abomination. The Antichrist will pretend to be a man of peace for a short period of time. Then he's going to renege and show his true color, and he's going to be so horrendous. Just as Jesus the Christ is full expression of God the Father, the Antichrist will be the full expression of Satan. Remember in John 14:9, Jesus said, "He who has seen me has seen the Father." Anyone who's going to see the Antichrist would have seen Satan. In the same way, there is a contrast between our Lord Jesus Christ and the Antichrist. And that's why the term Antichrist came into being. Jesus is the only one of God, the Holy One of God. The Antichrist is a lawless one of Satan. Jesus is a man of sorrow. The Antichrist is a man of sin. Jesus came from heaven. The Antichrist comes from the abyss. Jesus came in the name of the Father. The Antichrist will come in his own name. Jesus came as a servant. The Antichrist will claim to be God. The world rejected Jesus, but the world will bow down and worship the Antichrist. Jesus is the Son of God. The Antichrist is the son of perdition. But here's something else you must know. All of these imageries about the claws of a bear and teeth of a lion and so forth. Remember, as I told you in the last message, these are imageries the Bible gives us in order to communicate something deeper. What is it? It's trying to tell us about the brutality and the savagery of that Antichrist. It's going to be incredible, beyond imagination. The dragon, Satan, will give the beast, the Antichrist, he's going to give him his throne, he's going to give him his power, he's going to give him his authority. The beast will perform counterfeit miracles. Verse 6, he will openly blaspheme God. The Antichrist will make war against the Christians on that day. Probably, Christians will be backlisted. They will be unable to make a living. And we're beginning to see that now. Because everyone on the earth whose name is not written in the book of life will worship the beast. So the question I have, is your name written in the book of life? And then John writes Revelation 13, 9 and 10. Now please, if you have your Bible with you, underline those verses. They are really important verses. Let me read them to you first. He who has ear, let him hear. If anyone is to go into captivity he will go. If anyone is to be killed with the sword he will be killed. Now, many people really kind of find these words to be baffling. But I want to tell you, those words are some of the most precious jewels that are tucked into the Word of God. The Lord is saying to all those who are saved by the blood of Jesus Christ, whose name written in the book of life, they will be fearless in the face of persecution. That's what he's saying. Faithful believers will say, I'm not afraid of captivities. I'm not afraid of the sword. The Antichrist may kill my body, but he can never separate me from the love of God. But before Jesus returns, the Antichrist will rise, and he will preach as if he is Christ. He'll preach a message of peaceful coexistence. A message of let's just be one big happy human family. Let's all just get under one tent. Have you ever seen the bumper sticker that says coexist? Here. As believers in Jesus Christ, we don't only respect people of other faith. No, no, no. We don't just tolerate them. No, no. We love them. You with me? We love them. That's our command of our Lord. We have no choice but to love them. But loving them compels me to lovingly but firmly say that there is no name under heaven given to men by which they must be saved. That is true love. That's true love. Is the Christian faith the only faith that teaches about the last days, the end times? No. Talk to some of the Orthodox Jews, they're waiting for their Messiah to come. Islam teaches that a powerful leader will rise in the last days. And the similarities between the biblical Antichrist and the Muslim Mahdi, or Messiah, or the guided one, is astounding. I told you, the devil knows the Bible. He knows the Bible. See, their Messiah or Imam Mahdi will be seen as Savior who will lead the revolution to establish a global empire. The Mahdi will rule the earth as the final caliphate or successor to their prophet. Muslims believe that the Mahdi will appear at the same time of Jesus' return. And they believe that Jesus will return, but not as the Son of God. The Muslims see him as merely a prophet named Isa. Nonetheless, they believe Jesus will return, and they even call him Messiah. But listen carefully. They place the Mahdi, their Mahdi, over Jesus. They believe that Jesus will descend into Syria, east of Damascus, and he will assist the Mahdi in ruling of the earth. After that comes the judgment. Listen carefully. When you read the writings, you'll discover that the Mahdi has all of the power and the authority of the Antichrist. Here is the interesting part regarding the relationship between the biblical Antichrist and the Islamic Mahdi. Both the Mahdi and the Antichrist will possess political and religious powers. Both will be worshipped as the head of one world religion. Like the Antichrist, the Mahdi will establish his capital in Jerusalem. From there, he will rule the world. The Bible said that the Antichrist will target Jews and Christians for destruction. The Islamic Mahdi will wage war against Jews and Christians. Those who will oppose the Antichrist will be executed. Those who will oppose the Mahdi will be executed. One of their ayatollah recently, Ayatollah Amini, said, the Mahdi will first offer the Jews and the Christian opportunity to convert. Those who convert will be spared, but if they do not, they will be killed. Listen to what Jesus said in Matthew 24:21. There will be great distress unequaled from the beginning of the world until now and never be equaled again. Daniel chapter 9, verse 27 said that the Antichrist will establish a covenant of 7-year peace with Israel. But halfway he will renege. 3.5 years later, he will turn against them and he will defile Jerusalem with an abomination, causes a desolation. The Hadith of Islam says that the Mahdi will make 7-year covenant with Israel. In the final 7 verses, Revelation 13, John reveals a second beast. This one is more dangerous. The first beast is the Antichrist, and he rose from humanity. The second beast will rise from the earth, but this second beast will make sure that people of the earth worship the first beast. The second beast will perform miracles and bringing even down fire from heaven. And the reason the second beast, which often referred to as the false prophet, he looks like a lamb because he will speak like a Christian. He will claim to be a Christian, but he will assist in the worship of the Antichrist. Islam said that Isa will assist the Mahdi. The Bible said that the false prophet will assist the Antichrist to establish a global domination. Beloved, that's not a coincidence. The devil knows the scripture better than many Christians. Satan knows the Bible. The false prophet will ensure the worship of the Antichrist. Everyone will be required to receive the mark of the beast. Those who refuse that mark will not be able to buy or sell. Last verse, chapter 13. This verse has baffled people for years. I want to demystify it for you. Verse 18. This calls for wisdom. If anyone has insight, let him calculate the number of the beast. For it is man's number. His number is 666. People have always been baffled by that number. It's not a secret code. It really isn't. I have been telling you throughout the series of messages that number 7 is the number of completion, is the number of perfection. And if a 7 is the number of completion and perfection, what looks like 7 but is not is number 6. If seven represents Christ, six represents Satan. If seven represents perfection, six represents wickedness and evil pretending to be perfection. If the Holy Trinity of God, Father, Son, and Holy Spirit would be referred to as 777, the unholy trinity of Satan, the Antichrist, and the false prophet would be 666. Let me leave you with these words. Every believer in Jesus Christ, you have nothing to fear. You have nothing to fear of Satan. You have nothing to fear of the Antichrist. You have nothing to fear of the false prophet. Your name is written in the book of life, not in pencil and eraser, but with the blood of the Lamb of God, Jesus Christ Himself.
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1: Hello from Delith Lloyd. It's been Manchester United's worst start to a season for 34 years.
2: The final whistle has gone at Old Trafford and Enzo Maresca down in front of us jumps for joy. What a disappointment and frustration for Michael Carrick, who loses here at Old Trafford for only the second time.
1: United travel to winless Fulham in our commentary game with under fire Michael Carrick desperate for 3 points.
3: It's about trusting what we do, what we're good at, and keep doing them things to give us chances of winning games. It's a fine margin. We live in a world of instant reaction, instant judgment.
1: And who'll come out on top in the Madrid derby?
2: Bellingham is there, and Bellingham scores! He slides in the six-yard box! Real Madrid have stolen it right at the end!
1: That's all to come on Sports World right after the very latest BBC News.
4: I'm Debbie Russ with the BBC News. Moscow and its surrounding region have come under sustained attack overnight by Ukrainian drones on the final day of parliamentary elections in Russia. Moscow's oil refinery was also set ablaze. Paul Adams reports from Kyiv.
5: President Zelensky called the attack on the Moscow oil refinery very significant and congratulated everyone involved in its planning and execution. Ukraine's foreign minister, Andriy Sybiha, said Russians only had Vladimir Putin to blame for the fact that the war had come home. Ukraine's message was simple, he said. Look out of the Kremlin window, see the flames over Moscow and end the war. This appears to have been one of the largest and most complex Ukrainian attacks so far on Russia's energy facilities, involving a wide array of Ukrainian-made drones and missiles. The Moscow refinery, some 15 kilometres from the Kremlin, processes around 12 million tonnes of crude oil a year and is the main supplier of fuel for the Russian capital.
4: Voters in eastern Germany have been casting their ballots in two state elections that could further weaken Chancellor Friedrich Merz's position. If his Christian Democrats perform poorly, it's likely to lead to speculation about the future of Mr. Merz as leader. Here's our Berlin correspondent, Jessica Parker.
6: So in Berlin, the CDU is tussling for first place, according to polls, against the left party, Die Linke. Depending on what happens there, the CDU kind of worst case scenario for them is that they fall out of power if Die Linke forms a coalition with other left-leaning parties. Then here in Mecklenburg-Vorpommern, the CDU, it's not a strong state for them traditionally anyway, but where they are at the moment is they've just been hovering above the 5% threshold that parties need to actually enter the parliament. And if the CDU fell out of the parliament here in Mecklenburg-Vorpommern, that would be a really catastrophic result for them, a first for the party. So I think they're pretty desperate to avoid that.
4: New statistics from Iran show the level of pain the economy is suffering from the war with the US. It's in deep recession, with GDP falling more than 10% year on year. The annual rate of inflation is almost 70%. Hundreds of people in South Africa have attended the funeral of Elizabeth Moselekgomo, who was killed after going for a jog near Johannesburg last week. Richard Kagoe reports.
7: It was an emotional farewell for Elizabeth Moselekgomo, whose death has drawn attention to the killings of women in and around Johannesburg. 8 other women have been found dead over the past 2 months. A large portrait and candles filled the tent at her home in the township of Bankop, where mourners had a tribute from her 8-year-old daughter who read a poem. A government minister told mourners that police are working to track down those responsible for her murder. Investigators are trying to establish if the deaths are connected. They are to establish whether they were committed by the same person.
4: This is the latest world news from the BBC. South Korean defense officials say North Korea has fired 2 missiles into the sea off its eastern coast. They said at least one of the projectiles was a short-range ballistic missile. Earlier, Japan's defense ministry also reported the launches, saying they suspected both projectiles to be ballistic missiles. The authorities in France have opened a preliminary investigation into the Paris Saint-Germain president, Nasser Al-Khelaifi, over conflict of interest allegations relating to negotiations over football broadcast rights. Mr. Al-Khelaifi is accused of trying to sway talks over TV rights for top-flight French football towards a Qatari-owned media company he chairs. His representatives have dismissed the allegations as absurd. Police in Pakistan are reported to have arrested the sister of the former Prime Minister, Imran Khan, ahead of a protest about his imprisonment. His political party, PTI, said Alima Khan had been detained outside her home in Lahore. The party is planning a demonstration next Sunday to demand the immediate release of Imran Khan. President Trump says a huge triumphal arch he wants to build in Washington will also serve as a military housing facility. A 13-year-old Chinese swimming sensation, Yu Zidi, has won gold at the Asian Games in Japan. Jacob Evans reports.
8: Yu Zidi is so young, she wasn't even born when London hosted the Olympic Games in 2012. After cruising through qualifying, she led from start to finish in the 200-metre butterfly, winning by more than 3 seconds and setting a new Asian Games record. Despite that, Yu said the race was only so-so and that she wanted to perform better next time. Last year, she became the youngest ever medalist at the Swimming World Championships, aged just 12. However, she's not the youngest Asian Games medalist. A 12-year-old Indonesian girl, the skateboarder Bunga Niemas, won bronze in 2018.
4: BBC News.
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1: Hello from me, Delith Lloyd, and welcome to Sports World's Premier League Sunday. Manchester United will be looking to turn the tide on a poor start to the season when they take on winless Fulham in our live commentary game. Vicky Sparks is at Craven Cottage.
9: Manchester United's recent form is not a catastrophe, says boss Michael Carrick, and it would be, in his words, ridiculous for him to start thinking about how long he might have left in his job. Can they get back to winning ways against Alvaro Arbeloa's Fulham, who frustrated Liverpool at Anfield in their last Premier League game to claim their first point of the season?
1: After leading United back into the Champions League last season, Michael Carrick is starting to feel the heat after two defeats in a week, but is calling for calm.
3: It's not a catastrophe or a disaster, it's not the end of the world. We're not in a place where we've gone on an awful long run of horrific results. We've lost a couple of games, we've done a lot of good things in them to put ourselves in really good positions in the games that we've been in, you know. So the belief certainly comes from that.
1: While Alvaro Arbeloa will be looking to build on Fulham's first point of the season at Liverpool last Saturday.
10: Really. Premier League manager is under pressure. All the managers, we want to win every weekend. And for sure, when you are a coach of a big team, you are always under pressure. Same for me, because I need to win games, and it's going to be a good battle.
1: Let's hope so. There are three matches already underway in the Premier League. Liverpool have travelled to the south coast to play Bournemouth. Manchester City welcomes Sunderland to the Etihad. And Crystal Palace are away to high-flying Leeds United.
0: Sports World's Premier League Sunday, live with Delith Lloyd.
1: Yes, hello and welcome to Sports World with me, Delith Lloyd. And with the international break looming, a long one at that, can Manchester United get the win they so badly need? We'll find out how much pressure is on Michael Carrick ahead of their game away to Fulham, who, as I've touched on, their own start to the season has been less than spectacular. We'll keep you updated on the Madrid derby as well. We'll preview it shortly as well. Kick off in Madrid in 10 minutes' time, under 10 minutes actually. The WSL, obviously, we'll keep you updated on that later in the programme as well. We'll bring you news of NFL, golf and cycling. But first, as I say, there are three Premier League games already happening this Sunday. Manchester City are looking to maintain their 100% start to the season at home to Sunderland. It's been a goal fest in the first half. Julia Bould has the latest from the Etihad.
11: Yes, it's Manchester City 3, Sunderland 2, and we have just started the second half as well. And wow, what a first half we were treated to here. Enzo Fernandez opened the scoring for Manchester City, and what a quality free kick this was. He whipped the ball in right on the edge of the box. Roofs had no chance. It flew past. I think people thought he was sending it into Haaland, who was centre of the box. He didn't, though, and it flew into the far side of the net. Then, 3 minutes later, Brian Brobbey scored for Sunderland. And he was running towards goal. He's controlled it with his right foot and managed to take a shot. Donnarumma already on the way down trying to save it, and it's clipped his legs on the way in. Bit of a scramble for City's second to go back in front. Semenyo couldn't get a shot away. He's poked it across towards Cherki, who was sent it down the middle of goal with his right foot. Sunderland then went and equalised again. Brobbey unmarked, right foot. Meunier sent it into him. City thought he was offside. We had a really long VAR check. It led to both sets of fans booing. going, but it was ruled onside and stood. Antoine Semenyo, though, with the third for City before the break. Gehi's effort blocked. Semenyo ran onto a loose ball with his right foot centre of goal to put City in front before the break. It could be about 6-6 this, Delith, because Erling Haaland's missed chances. Brobbie's missed a chance as well to go on a hat-trick, and Dyer's had a chance for City. It's been a ridiculous first half, and I'm expecting more of the same. It's Manchester City 3, Sunderland 2.
6: Let's hope we love it. I've got it on in the studio here as well. It's very rarely you get five goals before half-time. Julia, thank you. Back with you a little bit later. Next, let's head to the South Coast then, where unbeaten Liverpool are taking on Bournemouth. Andy Gillies is at the Vitality Stadium.
12: We play 54 minutes. It's goalless here. A game of few clear-cut chances, but in which Bournemouth have been the brighter and more cohesive team as their former manager Andoni Iraola returns to the club where, of course, he enjoyed so much success. Bournemouth have pressed and harried Liverpool, allowed them little space. Evan Nielsen in particular has been a thorn in their side. He's had the best chance of the game as well. A short-range effort, brilliantly saved by Alisson at his near post. At the other end, goalkeeper Petrovic did well to save Barkley's deflected shot. But apart from that, only a couple of Szoboszlai free kicks really amount to Liverpool's chances. Liverpool clearly need to step up the pace. Will Bournemouth be able to keep up the pace they're showing after their exploits in Europe on Thursday? It's goalless here.
6: Yeah, and in terms of Liverpool as well, how much will the pressure be mounting, do you feel, on them collectively? As I've touched on, we've got a three-week international break we're just about to head into, Andy.
12: Well, I suspect it's almost individually as well. Alexander Isak has had a couple of moments here that were almost schoolboyish. There was one shot which almost ended up in the corner flag after, I have to say, some really neat work to set up the chance. And just a moment or two ago, he put in a cross that virtually cleared the far stand. So there are signs that Liverpool are struggling to get the cohesion together. And you have to say, of the two teams that look like an Andoni Iraola team, it's Bournemouth they look like that as opposed to Liverpool.
6: Andy, thank you for the time being. We'll be at Elland Road shortly. Leeds are taking on Crystal Palace. In the Women's Super League, Brighton lead Aston Villa by a goal to nil. Crystal Palace as well are at home to unbeaten Tottenham. We can bring you the latest on this with Xavi Bird. Hello, Xavi.
13: Hello, Delph. It's Crystal Palace 0, Tottenham 1. And Tottenham have just made the breakthrough with Olivia Holt volleying in Victoria Pilova's cross from the right-hand side. They lead against the 10-player Palace after Fuka Tsunoda was sent off after just 7 minutes for the home side. It is Crystal Palace 0, Tottenham 1.
6: Xavi, thank you. Also in the WSL as well, West Ham are taking on Everton. It's goalless there after 55 minutes. That's the WSL sorted as well. Let's head over to Elland Road then. I mentioned Leeds are playing Crystal Palace. Charlie Slater is watching this one for us.
14: 10 minutes have been played in the second half, and it's a real powder keg of an atmosphere now. It's Leeds United 0, Crystal Palace 0, and the reason for the sudden crank in volume here is because Crystal Palace have started this second half brilliantly and thought they'd taken the lead with an excellent break down the right-hand side. Kalali crossed the ball. It was deflected by a Leeds defender into the path of Tyreek Mitchell, who was arriving at the back post. Fine first-time finish into the back of the net, but VAR checked it and said that Kalali was in an offside position in the build-up. That was all the invitation that the Leeds United fans needed to turn up the volume here at Elland Road. So a bit of a frantic start to the second half. It's Leeds United 0, Crystal Palace 0.
6: Yeah, we can hear the volume of noise inside Elland Road. Thank you for the time being, Charlie. I mentioned it's the first Madrid derby of the season, just about to get underway as well in Spain. Let's speak to broadcaster Eduardo Alvarez. Hello to you, Eduardo. How are you?
15: Hi, very well. Thank you. And you?
6: Yeah, very good, Eduardo. Great to chat to you as ever. I mean, this is quite the match, isn't it? Particularly before the international break takes hold. And I'm sure Atletico as well will perhaps be fancying their chances, bearing in mind that Real Madrid have certainly showed some vulnerabilities this season.
15: Yes, and they also remember last season's 5-2 win at the Calderon. It was a very shocking match for Real Madrid. And Real Madrid are fielding exactly the same midfield and offense in that previous defeat. So it's an interesting choice by Mourinho, given that there's that precedent in favour of Atletico.
6: Eduardo, say that there's been a goal at the Vitality Stadium. Andy Gillies.
12: scored by the man I was talking about, Isak, who had one horrible shot in the first half and an awful cross a moment or two ago, has actually just slotted Liverpool ahead. It was really good work down the right-hand side by Gakpo, got the crossover, and Isak didn't have to think. It was a striker's instinct, a striker's finish from about 6 yards out, and Liverpool, you have to say, just about against the run of play, lead this one. Bournemouth 0, Liverpool 1.
6: Andy, thank you. A fourth goal of the season then for Alexander Isak. He's slowly starting to pay back that huge fee. Eduardo Alvarez still with me. We're talking the Madrid derby. It's just about a kick-off as we speak. How much is this game, do you think, Eduardo, going to decide perhaps who's likely going to be Barcelona's main challenger for La Liga this season?
15: Well, it's a long season, but this is probably one of the most important matches for both teams all throughout the season, and they both need to win if they want to keep up with Barcelona, who, as you know, have won every single match, and it's one load of goals after another. So after such an impressive beginning of the season, either Atletico or Real Madrid will have to step up today.
6: Eduardo, great to chat. Enjoy the match. We'll keep you posted, of course, on Sports World. That Madrid derby just kicking off as we speak right now. Let's start our build-up then to our live Premier League commentary game between Fulham and Manchester United. That's just over an hour and a quarter to go until kick-off at Craven Cottage. And after a great end to last season, which resulted in a return to the Champions League, there was a positive feeling around Old Trafford heading into the new season. But Michael Carrick's side have so far had a season to forget.
16: McBurney! And it's in! Semir Jay gets the honour of scoring Hull City's first goal of their Premier League return. In and headed in! 2-0 Hull!
17: We didn't quite click, find the right solutions to do it, so it happens, but can't happen often.
18: Man United were dreadful in all positions, I thought, particularly up front. They offered nothing.
19: Driven in from the edge of the area! What a goal! What a rocket! And Everton have salvaged a point against Manchester United.
20: Haaland's at the back post! He scored, but the flag is up! And the goal is given, and 10-man Manchester City take the lead at Old Trafford.
21: Goal has a major impact on the game. I'm absolutely baffled by the decision, I have to say.
20: Stamped in! Brighton lead 3-2 now! What a comeback! And Manchester United are now in danger of going out of the Carabao Cup.
22: I was looking for a job and then I found a job. And heaven knows I'm miserable now.
23: Understand the frustrations and the disappointment. I accept that, you know, that's on me, and we need to be better than that.
6: Yes, 2 weeks ago, Manchester United head coach Michael Carrick said the club's start to the season wasn't that bad. Then came a controversial Manchester derby defeat, followed by a 3-2 home loss to Brighton in the EFL Cup, despite United having led 2-0. Add to that their seeming failure to hang on to so-called future star 15-year-old JJ Gabriel, and the wheels look to be coming off the United train. So with just 2 wins from 6 across all competitions, are United in crisis? Well, let's head inside Craven Cottage where we can speak to BBC Sports Manchester United reporter Simon Stone. Hi there, Simon.
24: Hello.
6: Hard to know where to start with this, because what's gone wrong between the end of last season, in which United ended on a positive note, and now?
24: Well, I would argue that there's not a lot of difference, actually, because Manchester United won a lot of games last season, but a lot of games were, like, by narrow margins, won very... They did win games by 2 goals, but until the last game of the season at Brighton, funnily enough, they didn't really turn in standout performances. They just got themselves on the right side of the result. And I think this season they've managed not to get themselves on the right side of a result. The whole game, I think, was poor because they didn't seem to be ready for a newly promoted team playing at home with the crowd behind them, not being in the Premier League for quite a while. They almost seemed in pre-season mode. They were okay against Ipswich. They were the better team, I think, against Everton, and had the game won and then conceded that late goal to Ainsley Maitland-Niles, which he probably won't get another one of those in his career. Then Manchester City, I didn't think there was a lot in the game, and then City get that goal which obviously should not have been. And then you can argue two ways around that, that, well, United can't moan about that because they didn't play very well, but equally it would have been 0-0 without that, and you don't know the way that the game's going to go. And then there's no doubt that Wednesday was a terrible performance. So I don't think there's that much difference, if I'm being brutally honest. But United have to win games, because that is how you get measured in any form of football, and they did last season, and they're not this season.
1: Well, currently making his way to Craven Cottage is Andy Mitten, editor of the United fanzine United We Stand. Andy, hello to you. I think it's fair to say many United fans haven't been happy since the Glazers took over the club back in 2005. So we're talking 21 years. I mean, protests continue to happen, don't they, ahead of matches. Is there any sign, though, that the board are taking notice of what the United fans are saying?
2: Well, there's a couple of issues there that fans were protesting before the Glazers took over, because they didn't want the Glazers to take over. And a lot of what they predicted has come true. It was a highly leveraged buyout. In my opinion, it should never have been allowed to happen, but it did happen. And they loaded Manchester United with debt, and protests have been consistent ever since. And some fans formed a new football club, FC United, because they didn't want to fund the Glazers. Results can affect the levels of protest, and results do set the mood. And as Simon said, results have not been good enough so far this season. So there's all these different demographics within Manchester United's fan base. But I think it's fair to say that the mood is on the floor at the moment, especially after a really poor performance against Brighton when they went 2-0 up and lost the game 3-2. But also trust levels with the club are low. There were ticketing issues over the summer. And when you've won two of your opening six games at a huge club like Manchester United, it's never going to be good enough. There is mitigation, and I won't repeat what Simon said, but he's absolutely right in all the reasons that he gave. And if those fine lines can be turned the other way towards Manchester United, the mood will lift if United beat Fulham. But there's also this feeling that it's a doom loop for Manchester United in the post-Ferguson era. There's some promise and then a big setback, and that frustrates fans greatly.
1: I touched on the JJ Gabriel situation, Simon, which has sort of all added to the furore this week. That situation has escalated significantly as well in the last 7 days or so. The 15-year-old, I mean, he's considered one of United's, or was considered one of United's great prospects. Just explain what happened.
24: Well, basically, JJ Gabriel, for some considerable amount of time, has been viewed as potential star of the future. He is 15 years of age. We've got to remember that. Michael Carrick has stressed that. However, there was a feeling at the end of last season that, having won the Premier League Under-18 Player of the Year, having been named Manchester United's Under-18s Player of the Year, even though he was only 14 when the season started, that he would almost be a consistent figure, should I say, in Manchester United's pre-season. And that would lead itself to making a first-team debut at some point early in the season, either in the FL Cup tie that's just gone against Brighton, but obviously they didn't know who that was going to be against, or in the Champions League. Now, as it turned out, he only played for 8 minutes in pre-season. There was a game in Norway that Michael Carrick made 11 changes at half-time. Five players who came on that day are no longer at the club, either loaned or sold. And I think there was a feeling in JJ Gabriel's camp that that was a missed opportunity. And then when Manchester United got drawn against the Azerbaijan team, Sabah, in the first game of the Champions League, that was viewed, again, by people close to JJ Gabriel, that was almost going to be the easiest, in inverted commas, game that Manchester United would play this season. And that was an opportunity for JJ Gabriel to play. But actually, he wasn't registered to play in the game in the same way that Max Dowman was registered as a 15-year-old for Arsenal last season. So you can argue the rights and wrongs of whether a 15-year-old should be playing for Manchester United, whether these things matter. But clearly, if you are associated with JJ Gabriel, it does matter, and it feels as though there's been a misstep from Manchester United in terms of his handling of the player, or their handling of the player, and now it seems pretty certain that he's going to move elsewhere when he's 16 at the start of next month.
4: Yeah, I know you were reporting earlier this week as well that he's apparently travelled to Barcelona as some big European clubs are obviously interested in signing him. Real Madrid is what BBC Sport were reporting the other day as well. Andy, you know, to potentially lose a player with so much talent, yes, as we've said, you know, he's only 15, but does it perhaps show how much United stock has fallen, particularly if they were to lose him to potentially one of their biggest European rivals in maybe a Barcelona or a Real Madrid?
2: Be sad if they lose him, sad if he goes. I know people who've known him, known his family in all the time that he's been at Manchester United. There have been threats to leave before. Somebody said to me last week, the miracle is that Manchester United have managed to keep him for so long. If he's people close to him are deciding that it's right for him to leave Manchester United, well, it is their decision. And young players, before they start signing more formalised contract, have got a lot of rights. So I've been speaking to people in youth development last week, and I spent 2 days behind the scenes at Manchester United a couple of years ago in the academy. And what I took from that was it's as difficult to retain a player as it is to recruit a player. And there's huge amounts of money changing hands for children, and that's what they are. And like Simon, I was at JJ Gabriel's last game, and he scored a hat-trick. And part of me is thinking, this is great, he's exciting, he's clearly talented. And part of me is thinking, he's 15 years old. Mm. And he doesn't look like he's 20 years old. He's still very slight. I'm wondering how he would he would figure in more competitive games. That said, I was also in Trondheim where he travelled and he didn't get any minutes. I was in Stockholm when he came on for 8 minutes. So there's two pretty strong sides to this. Manchester United feel that they've absolutely supported him, that they've given him a pathway, and that patience is a virtue. And clearly there's a very strong difference of opinion on that. And it's also quite difficult to predict what's going to happen with players. I've heard of youthful prodigies before. Some make it, some don't. It's like 50-50 whether they make it or not. He's the current player of the year. I'd be sad if he goes. That's my bottom line on the thinking with it.
4: Yeah, it's interesting you say there, Andy, as well, about how it's almost equally as difficult to hang on to players as it is to recruit them. I know there's still a lot of criticism over the summer business that United did. Why do you think there is?
2: I mean, 5 or 6 games into the season, as I walked to Fulham, the feeling would be underwhelming from the summer recruitment. I don't think that's entirely fair. Carlos Baleba has not played a game yet. I don't think you should be judging players after 2 or 3 matches, but it's also pretty sobering that Manchester United missed out on their main targets. They wanted Elliot Anderson, who went to Manchester City. They wanted Lewis Hall. And left back was a really important position. He stayed at Newcastle United. So for 20 years, Manchester United have been in a really strong position in the transfer market because they've been able to outspend a lot of rivals. Rivals are now wealthier, and Manchester United are still hamstrung by the debt, which we spoke about at the start of this conversation, because of the Glazers. That still restricts Manchester United's ability to compete. So United have got to be smarter. And I think last year, bringing in Senna Lammens and Brian Mbeumo, Matias Cunha, Benjamin Sesko, I was like, OK, they're doing all right. These are good players. I'm not saying great players. I'm not saying that they're going for the absolute best proven players like Manchester United used to do. But they've got to do something if they're not able to outbid everybody else like they used to. And you're up against really wealthy rivals. The Premier League is a money pit for global billionaires. You've got state-owned football clubs. You've had clubs owned by oligarchies. And they're all pumping money in. Whereas at Manchester United, you've got the Glazers who are taking money out.
4: Yeah, there's so much off-the-field issues, isn't there, where United is concerned, Simon, as we've touched on so many weeks and months on Sports World. The stadium, or the current state of Old Trafford, we've heard about how, you know, it's starting to break down, has been for many a season. You know, plans for a new stadium were announced by Sir Jim Ratcliffe, I think, 18 months or so ago. Now, you know, are we ever going to see this state-of-the-art 100,000-seater stadium? What is the latest on the stadium? And will that start to help matters, or will it just be a case of adding fuel to the fire?
24: Well, I was at the final consultation event around the wider Old Trafford regeneration which Trafford Council are doing, and that consultation closes, I think, on Tuesday this week, and then they go away to assess

0: point that Andy's made, and I do. There's an element of absolute agreement with Andy in terms of the ownership and the structure of the club. However, there's been a lot of money spent on players, and that over the past few years, it's not been spent very well. So I have to kind of qualify what I'm going to say. But there is over £1 billion. So what we're talking about, $2 billion nearly of debt against the club. And we'll get a full kind of picture of what that looks like this week when the financial results to June the 30th come out. But if you've got that much debt and you owe so much in transfer fees and you've got competitors that are spending $250 million, $300 million, $400 million and you've got to compete with them, and then you're also talking about a new stadium, which at a minimum I would have think would be $2.5 billion. How on earth are you going to pay for that? And I think that is the problem for Manchester United. I think they do think that they want a new stadium. Well, they do want they do want a new stadium. But how do you pay for that at the same time as you pay the existing debt and also buy the players you need to allow you to compete for the major trophies, which countless managers, directors, chief executives and owners insist that they want to do. It's not very easy.
1: It's an absolute minefield. And just briefly, Andy, to bring it back today and the match in hand away at Fulham ahead of this 3-week international break, how imperative is it that United get a win today?
2: Absolutely. But I said the same against Brighton on Wednesday following the Manchester derby. I've just had a beautiful walk through this park to Fulham. So my day's gone absolutely fine so far. It's really, really pleasant part of London. But Manchester United keeps setting the mood back. Fulham have had a poor start to the season. They've got a new manager, Marco Silva, had them playing, had some very good results against Manchester United, and Alvaro Arbeloa. I know he's very highly rated as a coach, but they've not had a good start to the season. And I think if United could win today ahead of an extended international break, that would definitely help lift the mood, which is currently on the floor because of all the events that Simon and I have been discussing over the last 15 or 20 minutes. There's a lot going on in the Manchester United world, and it's been a frustrating start to the season. So a win today would absolutely help. And maybe if some of the newer players can feature more as well, that will help. The fans want hope. They're not going to stop believing, but they are deeply frustrated at the moment.
1: Andy, Simon, as ever, thank you for joining us on Sports World. And I hope for your sakes, it's an enjoyable afternoon.
0: Thank you.
1: BBC Sports United football reporter Simon Stone and Andy Mitten there from the fanzine United We Stand. We'll be back at Craven Cottage shortly for team news and to speak to our commentary team. Let's check in, though, on the other Premier League games taking place. Head to the Etihad, first of all, because Julia Bould, you were hoping for even more goals in the second half, and they just keep on coming, don't they?
3: Absolutely. It's now Manchester City 4, Sunderland 3. We are 71 minutes in. Manchester City went 4-2 up after the break, and it was Semenyo with his second of the afternoon. He did really well charging into the box. He took it on his left foot, went across the face of goal, bottom right hand corner. Then Brian Brobbey with a hat trick. It had been coming. Angulo battling to send it over the line at the other end, fearing it wouldn't make it. Brobbey pounced and he just walloped it into the back of the net. It hit the roof of the net on the way in to make it 4-3. And you know what? It's just not stopping. Ruben Diaz has headed wide. Cherki has sent one over the crossbar at the other end. Wilson Isidore has come on off the subs bench. He tried to get a shot away. Diaz cleared that one off the line. We're 7 goals in on this one. It's not over yet. Manchester City 4, Sunderland 3.
1: Incredible. A striker scored a hat-trick at the Etihad and he's not called Haaland. Let's head back to the south coast of England and the Vitality Stadium. Any sign of an equaliser for Bournemouth against Liverpool, Andy Gillies?
4: Well, Bournemouth are pressing. They've got just over 11 minutes of normal time to play, plus whatever is added on. We've had changes from both managers as they try to freshen up their sides for the remaining part of the game. Of course, Liverpool leading through Alexander Isak's neat finish. It was a really well-taken striker's goal. Didn't think about it. It slotted it home from Gakpo's cross. Evan Neal

0: calmly finished volley. Second, an emphatic shot from the edge of the box. And the third, a long-range effort that was way too much for Pere Romagnon in the Palace goal. Palace have been playing with 10 players from the 7th minute onwards after Fuka Tsunoda was sent off. And it looks like that Tottenham are making that player advantage finally pay. It's Crystal Palace 0, Tottenham 4.
1: Xavi, thank you. Also in the WSL, Brighton lead Aston Villa by 1-0. And it's goalless between West Ham and Everton. You are listening to Sports World with me, Delith Lloyd. And with me for the next hour on the programme, I'm pleased to say, is the former Fulham, Spurs and Republic of Ireland defender, Stephen Kelly. Stephen, hello to you. How are you?
2: I'm very good, Delith. How are you?
1: Not too bad. I'm probably like you, just struggling to catch my breath, particularly after that first half and even the second half at the Etihad. 7 goals so far. Pretty breathless.
2: Oh, it's been relentless. Great Sunday afternoon of football. Like, it's just seeing how the team's scoring. And to think that there's 5 goals scored, 2 different strikers, and Haaland's not one of them is actually pretty incredible. So, you can imagine him wanting to get on the score sheet before the end of that game and before he goes off on international duty as well. So, yeah, interesting.
1: Absolutely. And we're, what, under an hour to go before our live Premier League commentary match from Craven Cottage. Fulham v Manchester United. We'll be there in a moment to get team news. But, I mean, this is a huge game, isn't it, Stephen, for both managers who you feel desperately need a win, particularly with that international break around the corner.
2: Oh, huge. Absolutely huge. United looking just to, call himself back up the table, keep himself in touching distance. Champions League football this year is going to make it more difficult. There were the question marks about United. Can they still compete at a high level when they're fighting on a couple of different fronts? And then for Fulham, listen, my old club, just new manager in, a lot of changes in the door. They've played some good football and they've only been behind, I think they've been 1 goal behind, scored a few goals this season, but just not really clicking. And again, with this extended window for international players going in, it'd be nice. Both of these teams would love to come away with a win on this, just to go away, reassess things, know that, the players go off with a bit of confidence and come back in, knowing we're working on something, we have something to build on. So, yeah, it seems like a really key moment for both these sides.
1: Absolutely. Stay with us, Stephen. Let's head then to Craven Cottage again and speak to our commentary team this Sunday. The former Crystal Palace and Coventry striker Clinton Morrison is alongside Vicky Sparks. We've got Stephen Kelly with us as well, guys. I think we've just done a big section on are United in a crisis? Vicky, I mean, this feels like a must win for both sides, but perhaps more so for Manchester United, bearing in mind the predicament they seem to be in at the start of the season.
3: Well, it's interesting. I think the way that the narrative has shifted in the last couple of weeks around Manchester United is fascinating. I was there for 5 Live at Hill Dickinson Stadium when they played Everton a couple of weeks ago. And Delith, let me just give you a couple of stats relating to how well Michael Carrick was doing at that point. And this is in context as well of him saying, of course, that on their recent form, it's not a catastrophe, it's not a disaster, it's not this long run. So take it back to the Everton game just a few games ago. That was Michael Carrick's 20th Premier League game in charge of Manchester United in his second spell. No team had won more Premier League points in that time than Manchester United. And again, ahead of that Everton game, he could have become, if they'd won, and they only drew because of a 96th minute equaliser from Ainsley Maitland-Niles, he would have become only the 6th manager to win 45 or more Premier League points in his first 20 games, excluding that first spell he had an interim charge, putting him on the level of Mourinho, Conte, Ancelotti, Slot at Liverpool, all those sort of managers. And now, two or so weeks later, he's having to basically say, look, it's ridiculous for me to be thinking about my job, when somebody asked him if he was worried about short-term pressure. So I think this is it. Often there is pressure that comes from our discussions in the media and comes from fans and particularly comes from social media. Is there pressure behind the scenes? I mean, that's a completely different question. And we're still so early on in the season. And, as you say, it would be important for both sides to get a victory, but they will only have played a handful of games still so far this season. And, for a change to be made now at either club, I think that would be a huge shock.
1: Hold that thought, Vicky. There's been another goal at Selhurst Park in the WSL, Xavi Bird.
0: 5-0 Spurs. Substitute Shakira Martinez joining the party for the visitors. Finishing at the second attempt, it's Crystal Palace 0, Tottenham 5.
1: Back at Craven Cottage. Clinton, it's interesting what Vicky says there. Just bringing some sort of normality, or I suppose devil's advocate to the situation, really. Because the media, I think we do have a habit, don't we, of going down one route. When clearly Michael Carrick has, I think it's fair to say, done wonders, hasn't he, since he took over in January?
4: Yeah, he did. He's done a great job, but that's gone now. It's what you do now. And he's got to realise, and he does realise, he's at Man United Football Club. It's the biggest club in the world. And he's got to get results. And recently the results haven't been good enough. I totally understand what Vicky's saying. If Maitland-Niles doesn't score a top corner, they get the 3 points in that game. But that's what we're in, and that's the Premier League, and that's why it's one of the best leagues around. But he'll be judged. He's under pressure. He can't lose 3 games in a row going into the international break. Not at a club like Man United, that's for sure. And it's the way they lost the game. I was at the did the game for Five Live in midweek against Brighton. It's the way they lost the game. I just looked at some, and I was thinking to myself, I've seen this play out before, and I hope for Michael Carrick's sake he gets a result this afternoon. It's a massive game for both clubs.
1: Yeah, and with that all being said then, Vicky, with that Brighton defeat in the League Cup following that controversial defeat at home to Manchester City last week, what team has Michael Carrick gone for today?
3: Well, just one change from the Manchester derby defeat. Luke Shaw is back from injury. He's in for Dorgu. Carlos Baliba arrived in the summer. He's on the bench for the first time after recovering from injury. But those rumours that we heard yesterday about Benjamin Šeško not travelling were true. He's not in the squad. He's picked up an injury in midweek and is being assessed. So that is a blow. He's been used from the subs bench in every Premier League game this season. But he is their out-and-out striker. Of course, Michael Carrick again is preferring Cunha today and has done during the season, and we saw that for much of last season as well. They don't need an out-and-out striker, but I don't know, Clinton, what do you make of Šeško's absence today and just what he offers from the bench? Because he scores some big goals when he comes off the bench, and it's just one big option that they don't have this afternoon.
4: Yeah, I think they'll miss him. I think he was disappointing in midweek. He didn't hold the ball up, and as a centre-forward, you've got to hold the ball up. They're under pressure, but I think Man United are a better team when they have a natural number nine. Cunha doesn't play as a number nine. We'll see that today, Vicky. He likes to come into Marcus Rashford's space on this left-hand side. So they have a problem with the centre-forward position. Until Šeško can get fit and firing, it has to be Cunha. And it's a nightmare because you're looking when crosses come in the box. He's on the edge of the box. It's not natural for him as a number nine. So they will miss Šeško, but I do like that front three. You know one player they are missing? Ahmed Diallo. I think he makes a big difference for Man United.
1: That is a very good point, Clinton. Hopefully he'll be back shortly or soon anyway for United. The fans will be wishing he'll be back imminently, I'm sure. Vicky, Clinton, we'll be back with you for commentary. Thanks so much for speaking to us on Sports World. Vicky Sparks and Clinton Morrison. Stephen Kelly still with us as well. So clearly a strong United side. Michael Carrick's put out. Cunha once again playing that number nine role. And Luke Shaw back. I mean, that's obviously an absolute brilliant thing for Michael Carrick. It's sort of his favoured team at the moment. Carlos Baliba on the bench as well, Steve, and hopefully we'll get a look at him in a red shirt a little bit later. What have you made of United so far this season and the way that he seems to favour Cunha up particular?
2: Yeah, I think ideally a full firing Šeško, confident that leads the line well, would be a better option for them. And I can see Cunha does like to drift to the left-hand sides, but Cunha for me has always been a 10. And I don't think he plays in that position for United because Bruno Fernandes is going to play there. So you're never going to dislodge Fernandes from that 10 role. So Cunha has to kind of play second fiddle to that and then slot in the positions where he feels necessary. I think he's important role player. But I think if Sesko's fit and firing, and you just feel that link of play that Clinton was talking about, bringing players into the game, that's really important. And he's not done that as well as he should do for his stature and his size. But I think Cunha, yeah, listen, he's got goals in him. He's inventful, but they lose that kind of central position where you're really kind of testing the centre backs. It's all deep runs from midfield. It's all finding space in pockets. You're not really getting up against them. So United don't have that outlet. And then Xerxes comes on. He never really offers, I think, what they want either. So it's a position that, yeah, I think they need filled, really.
1: Yeah, and I know Fulham, like you say, one of your former clubs. Mm-hmm. And if they were to get a point today, which of course is not beyond the realms at all, it would leave another one of your former clubs, Tottenham,
2: yep,
1: bottom of the Premier League, heading into the international break. I mean, as a former Spurs player, you must be aghast or you know, mouth agape as they've sort of started the season almost as they ended last season. What have you made of their start?
2: Yeah, Dallas, I'm feeling I may lose my job at the end of this season. Fulham and Spurs get relegated. I'd be relegated as well. But no, it's a strange thing. You know, with the money they spent, and I've spoke, you know, on BBC and different shows just talking about it, and you felt like, you know, I think they brought in some talented players, but I just felt like the added pressure that goes to spending so much money on players, I feel that they overpaid for, makes it difficult to then come in and hit the ground running. And I think then that then leads into, you know, a little bit of question marks about who's in that squad. And then it's difficult, but I'll be honest. I don't think they'll be there at the end of the season. I genuinely don't think they will. I think defensively, I think they'll be too strong. I think they get that organized, they'd be solid enough. Midfield, just get that clicking. And then they've got some talent players in the forward area. So, you know, I don't think it's gonna be a great season for Spurs. I think they may be a mid-table team and that's what they have to work with. But listen, you'll probably play this clip to me at the end of the season, Bill, and be like, this is ridiculous. They've just been relegated. But I don't think they'll be, I think comes end of the season when it's all said and done, I feel like it'd be a mid-table mediocrity and won't be a great season for them, but it'd be, you know, won't be languishing in 17th, which I think is an improvement.
1: I'm going to put on record, even if Fulham and Spurs get relegated, you're always welcome on Sports.
2: Thank
1: World,
2: you
1: Steven.
2: Very much.
1: So don't worry about that. There's been an 8th goal of the afternoon at the Etihad. Which way has it gone, Julia Bold?
3: It's Manchester City 5, Sunderland 3. Vardiol sending the ball in from the left-hand side to Erling Haaland, centre of the box, found the back of the net. It was ruled out by the linesman on the pitch, said Vardiol was offside. VAR took a look, overturned it. The goal stands. It's Manchester City 5, Sunderland 3. We've got 5 minutes left. There's probably still another 6 goals in this.
1: Including added time. Yes, absolutely. Get ready for it. Make sure you've got enough paper, Julia. Thank you. We'll bring you the full times in the next few minutes as well. Still goalless at Elland Road between Leeds and Crystal Palace. Liverpool still leading 1-0 at Bournemouth. They're into added time at the Vitality Stadium. But before we bring you the full times in those three Premier League games, let's focus on the main talking point from Saturday's Premier League action. Champions Arsenal, as you may know, suffered their first league defeat since the 19th of April after losing 3-0 at Brighton in Sports World's live commentary game. What a week it's been for Fabian Hertzler's side. They thrashed Coventry 5-0 in the Premier League last Sunday, before fighting back from 2-0 down to knock Manchester United out of the League Cup on Wednesday. And then, as I say, down the champions on Saturday.
5: First of all, I think it's a special day for this club today, 125th anniversary. I want to say big congrats to everyone who was part of our history, who is still part of us now, who contributed in the past. So therefore, I hope everyone can enjoy this day. And the players, they showed really, really good intensity. I think that was the key. They stick together, they trusted each other, they showed a lot of reliability on the pitch, and therefore I'm also really proud of my players.
6: And I know you take each match as they come, but obviously you have European football to look forward to. You progressed in the League Cup during the week. You're very much towards the top end of the Premier League. How crucial is that? When you're fighting on so many fronts, how crucial is it to have that momentum?
5: Yeah, I think it's important that the players, also the staff, they enjoy the moment. I think that's really, really important because they deserve it. And then I think it's important to always get back to our roots, get back to our foundation. Our foundation is like playing intense football. Our foundation is finding a good balance between defense, stability and controlling the game in possession and doing these small margins right. And it's not only about in possession, out possession, it's also like set pieces where, for example, they're really good. We defended Arsenal really good in set piece. We created own set piece chances. And therefore, for me, it's always about controlling the controllables. It's not too much about momentum. It's always keep going, do the basic things right, and then you might can maintain this.
1: Fabian Hertzler, the Brighton boss, there speaking to Sportsworld's Gary Flintoff. We've got Stephen Kelly with us, the former Fulham, Spurs and Republic of Ireland defender. Time to say hello to Manny Jasmi, our football reporter as well. Hi there, Manny.
7: Hello, Delif.
1: I think it's fair to say, Stephen, this was arguably Brighton's best performance under Hertzler. I mean, certainly the club's own match report described it as one of Hertzler's best performances, with the side dominant in pressing, passing, defending and finishing. It's hard to give them any fault at all. It was almost the complete performance, wasn't it?
2: Yeah, it really was. You know, and like Arsenal have been in such good form as well. So you're not playing against a team that's low on confidence. You know, the Premier League champions, just the way Arsenal have found a way to win games and dominate games and then just come through. But the way Brighton, I think, played, and, you know, their coaching, the way their recruitment strategy, like them and Brentford are just something to be in awe of. And those a player went in the summer when they signed Vukovic from Spurs and spent 50 million of them. That sent alarm bells to me because I'm like, Brighton don't spend that much money on a 19-year-old. And I was like, maybe Spurs should like not reconsider this. What have they seen in him? Because they do the due diligence when it comes to players and they don't overspend. I remember when they saw him, I was like, what have they seen him that we haven't seen, that Spurs haven't had a chance? And he's gone in there and he's been wonderful for them. And look at them now. What a week it has been for Brighton as a club and EFL, then in the league the weekend against Arsenal. And I just think they were they were absolutely worth the 3-0. Absolutely, they were excellent. And you know, that's for again for a Spurs hat on. It's always a silver lining when Arsenal lose sometimes. So
1: every cloud for you, Stephen. We're back with Brighton in a moment. Let's move further down the south coast because the final whistle's gone at the Vitality Stadium. Andy Gillies.
7: Well, Liverpool have won by 2-0. That effort from Alexander Isak, I should say, after 57 minutes, separating the sides. It was really good work down the right-hand side from Gakpo. The cross came over. There's a little touch from Florian Wirtz as well. And Isak slotted it home. And after two horrendous efforts early in the game, that was celebrated by him in some style, so much style, in fact, that he got a yellow card for it. Bournemouth had their moments, particularly Evan Nielsen in the first half, producing a brilliant save from Alisson. But I reckon the events of the past week, that historic game in Europe, did in the end catch up with them. And Andone Iriola, I think, had a few words as well at half-time about what he wanted from his Liverpool side. And they delivered in the end. Bournemouth 0, Liverpool 1.
1: Andy, thank you. Yes, just watching Andone Iriola. Huge smiles, of course, at his former club getting a huge, huge win for Liverpool. In terms of Brighton, I mean, the complete performance there, Manny, as Stephen was saying, I think they've got the third youngest squad in the Premier League. But my word, 35-year-old Pascal Gross was getting all the plaudits yesterday. He's been a phenomenon, hasn't he, really, I think, particularly this season and even when he came back in January. At the age of 35, we must say as well.
8: I mean, on the subject of Vuskovic, he wasn't a secret. Everyone knew, saw him last season at Hamburg. Bayern Munich were interested in him. He played at the World Cup for Croatia. But Tottenham thought that John-Paul Van Hecker was the better option, and he had a nightmare yesterday. But on the subject of Gross, I mean, he's enjoying what some people might term as an Indian summer. He's not playing like he's 35, he's playing like he's 25, and he's the fulcrum in Brighton's midfield. But more than that, he's not just dictating play, he's creating chances, he's scoring chances. And so far, at least after 5 weeks, he's having a great season.
1: He certainly is. The final whistle's gone at Elland Road. Charlie Slater.
9: It's finished. Leeds United 0, Crystal Palace 0. Really good contest in the second half, but it all came down to the disallowed Crystal Palace goal that was scored by Tyreek Mitchell in the 53rd minute when he arrived late at the back post to fire home. Nice finish, only for VAR to scrub it off for a tight offside against Khalili in the build-up. Calvert-Lewin will rue a brilliant chance that he missed when he fired straight at the goalkeeper from around 6 yards out. Both will probably see this, oddly enough, as drop points, but Leeds go into the break still unbeaten, and Palace can certainly build on this kind of performance. It's finished Leeds 0, Crystal Palace 0.
1: Charlie, thank you, and let's head to the Etihad. They're still playing, Julia.
3: Yes, we've got 5 minutes of added time and we're heading into the 92nd minute now. It's Manchester City 5, Sunderland 3. It's been 8 goals so far. A game that has seen a striker wearing a number 9 has got a hat-trick. Not Erling Haaland, though. It started, didn't it, with that free kick, Enzo Fernandez. And it has just been an incredible game. Looking at the stats right now, as Sunderland go on the attack again and Donnarumma is called into action there. Honestly, this has been a brilliant Premier League afternoon. Anyone watching this game has more than got their money's worth. Enzo Maresca set, though, in about 2.5 minutes to make it 5 wins out of 5 before the international break.
1: You've earned your money's worth as well, Julia. Thank you. Full-time in the WSL at Selhurst Park. Xavi Bird.
0: Crystal Palace 0, Tottenham 7. All 7 goals coming in the second half of Spurs. A hat-trick for Olivia Holt before 2 goals from Victoria Pullover and 1 each for Shakira Martinez and Amanda Nielden. Crystal Palace will lament the fact that they had midfielder Fuko Tsunoda sent off after just 7 minutes in this one. It's their first defeat of the season and it's an emphatic one. They're down to 8, but for unbeaten Tottenham, because of this emphatic scoreline, they go above Chelsea on goal difference into 2nd in the WSL. Full-time, Crystal Palace 0, Tottenham 7.
1: Goals flying around everywhere, Xavi. Thank you. Everton have beaten West Ham 1-0 away in the WSL, and Brighton 1, Aston Villa 1. We're talking about the men's Brighton side currently as well. I mean, how much credit does Hertzler deserve for the way he approached that game against Arsenal, completely trying to beat them at their own game?
2: Yeah, he does. I think this is the thing with Brighton as well. It's weird, isn't it? Because every time they seem to lose a manager, you think they can't just continue doing what they did or get better. And every new manager comes in, they seem to have a step further. They seem to improve slightly, and you're going, how is that even possible? But we're sort of, again, their press was excellent, their shape was excellent. They kind of tried to suck Arsenal into little traps at times. It was almost like a complete performance. It really was against what I keep saying. Arsenal are a wonderful outfit, and they're very organised. And you think of the saves Ray had to pull off in the match as well. So, yeah, he has to be given so much credit for the way, regardless how often they rotate players or bring in new bodies, they can get up to speed really quickly with what he wants from them, which is, you know, that says a lot about a manager, that, you know, the information he's delivering is getting to those players really quickly, and they start, and, you know, so I think, yeah, it was brilliant.
1: It's a good point Stephen makes that as well about the managers that keep coming in and that they almost keep improving. You know, we've seen in recent times Roberto De Zerbi replacing the likes of Graham Potter. Fabian Hertzler, when he came in a couple of years ago, was 31. He's still the youngest Premier League manager currently at 33, Manny. But a lot of this has to do with the way the club is run as well. You know, Tony Bloom, who we've spoken about before, the owner of Brighton, Paul Barber, the CEO there as well. They always seem to have a very good plan in place, and this goes for the same regarding players recruitment as well.
8: Well, when Brighton sign a player, most people probably haven't heard of him, but what everyone is sure of is that he's going to be a really good player, whoever he is, whatever he does. Their talent recruitment is just phenomenal, and you know that is that will create for the club so much wealth, because, you know, we've seen it. Their best players move on for huge amounts of money. And, you know, unlike other clubs, there isn't a hole that is left unfilled for a year or two. They just get someone else in and he does pretty much the same job. So it is very impressive.
1: I suppose players know that, don't they, come into Brighton, Stephen, that it perhaps is a platform for potentially getting used to the Premier League, making a name for yourself, and then maybe knowing that you, if you play well enough, you may well be, you know, attract the attention of the so-called Big Six and eventually move away from the club. Is it still seen, I suppose, as maybe a stepping stone club rather than, you know, Brighton aren't quite in the elite top six yet, are they?
2: Yeah, it is. And it's, I'm not sure if you recruit players by saying, listen, come to us, and if you do really well, we can sell you to United or City or something. But I do think as a player, if you're going to them, you know that if a big club comes into you, they're not likely to stand in your way. So that in the back of your mind is probably something that gets you. But I think the difference is about, and you know, there's always a thing about recruitment strategies for Brentford and Brighton and how they're so good. And I think it's incredible what they do. But also you have to take into account that the pressure applied playing for a Brighton and a Brentford is significantly less than it is playing for a Man City. So if you go to a Man City for 50 million or whatever the price they have to pay, it's usually pay slightly more because it's City and you could be the same player, but the expectation levels are you need to win the league this season. The expectations of Brighton and Brentford are, if we have a really good season, we finish near the top six, that's acceptable. And you know, they're getting close to being higher level, but that lack of, not, I don't want to say lack of pressure because it's a Premier League, there's a huge amount of pressure every game you play, but it's the lack of really being kind of magnified on you allows you to blossom a little bit more, I think, and that's why those players do so well. But it is, their recruitment strategy is second to none.
1: Absolutely. The final whistle has gone at the Etihad, and Manchester City maintain their 100% record heading into the international break, Julia.
3: It's Manchester City 5, Sunderland 3. All started with that sensational free kick by Enzo Fernandez, and it set the tone for the afternoon. Brian Brobbey for the visitors, who's been brilliant. He's had a hat-trick. It wasn't enough. Antoine Semenyo got two. Cherki and Haaland also on the score sheet. City had 6 shots. Sunderland had 9. That tells you it all. Enzo Maresco, 5 out of 5 wins. Manchester City 5, Sunderland 3.
1: Yes, Manchester City top of the Premier League. Thank you, Julia, for your efforts this afternoon. 5 wins from 5. Enzo Maresca, as Julia saying, getting off to an absolute flyer. 15 points at the top of the Premier League. Arsenal in second after dropping points to Brighton on Saturday. A 4 from 5, 12 points. So Manchester City, yeah, going great guns as we head into that 3-week international break. Reaction to come from the Etihad and hopefully from Elland Road and from the Vitality Stadium as well. A little bit later on the programme, Stephen and Manny are staying with us. We look ahead to our Premier League commentary game.
10: I'm Debbie Russ with the BBC News. Official statistics in Tehran show the US-Israel war on Iran has pushed its economy into deep recession. GDP between late March and late June was 10.8% lower compared with the same period last year. BBC Persian's economic correspondent Behrang Tajdin has the story.
11: The ongoing war, the naval blockade and sanctions imposed by the United States on Iran are rapidly shrinking the Iranian economy. This is the second consecutive quarter of negative growth, which means the Iranian economy is technically in recession for the first time in 6 years. Many ordinary people in Iran are struggling to make ends meet, as the annual rate of inflation is at an 80-year high of almost 70%. Food prices in particular have more than doubled in the past 12 months.
10: Iran says it's received indications that America is preparing to resume military operations against it. Tehran warned countries in the region against cooperating and said any American attack would trigger retaliation. Iran gave no basis for its assessment. However, after its allies, the Houthis in Yemen, attacked the Saudi capital on Saturday, the US State Department warned that fighting could escalate rapidly. Moscow and its surrounding region have come under massive sustained attack overnight by Ukrainian drones on the final day of parliamentary elections in Russia. Moscow's oil refinery was also set ablaze. Steve Rosenberg is in the capital.
12: Just talking to people in Moscow this morning, there's no real sense of surprise, more a kind of quiet resignation. I went to a polling station earlier today that was very close to the oil refinery that got hit, and one young voter told me that he heard the explosions, he heard loud bangs. There was nothing good about the situation, he said. An older man told me he'd also heard the explosions. He said he wanted peace, but by peace he meant Ukraine's defeat. And certainly I think President Putin is using this parliamentary election to try to show that Russians are united behind his policies, behind the so-called special military operations, to sort of give him a renewed mandate, if you like, to continue with the war.
10: Hundreds of people in South Africa have attended the funeral of a woman who was killed while jogging near Johannesburg last week. Richard Kugoe reports.
13: It was an emotional farewell for Elizabeth Moselekamo, whose death has drawn attention to the killings of women in and around Johannesburg. Eight other women have been found dead over the past 2 months. A large portrait and candles filled the tent at her home in the township of Bankop, where mourners had a tribute from her 8-year-old daughter who read a poem. A government minister told mourners that police are working to track down those responsible for her murder. Investigators are trying to establish if the deaths are connected. They are to establish whether they were committed by the same person.
10: BBC News. The Israeli security forces say they've captured a Palestinian man suspected of shooting dead a Jewish settler in the occupied West Bank. He was among a group ritually bathing in a spring in the hours leading up to Yom Kippur, when an attacker opened fire. He died in hospital. Prime Minister Benjamin Netanyahu said Israel would hold the shooter to account and everyone who aided him. An Indian-German climber and his Sherpa guide have died in an avalanche on Mount Manaslu in Nepal. Their bodies and tent were found buried under 2 metres of snow at a camp high up in the mountain, the world's eighth highest peak. Six other climbers in the group decided to safely retreat to a lower altitude. There have been 2 other deaths on Manaslu this month as persistent snowfall and strong winds continue to disrupt summit attempts. The 13-year-old Chinese swimming sensation Yu Zidi has won gold at the Asian Games in Japan. She led from start to finish in the 200-metre butterfly and shaved almost half a second off the Games record.
14: I train very hard day after day. Success never arrives overnight. A bigger goal? That is to step on the podium at the Olympic Games, the highest podium. I'm very excited and proud.
10: The record for the youngest Asian Games medalist goes to a 12-year-old Indonesian skateboarder who won bronze in 2018. President Trump says a huge triumphal arch he wants to build in Washington will double up as a military facility, housing drones, snipers and ammunition. He tweeted the change had been requested by the US military for national security reasons. He proposed the 76-metre arch near Arlington National Cemetery recently cleared an aviation safety review. The Pentagon has not publicly confirmed Mr. Trump's account of the military request. BBC News.
1: You're listening to Sports World with me, Delith Lloyd. We'll start looking ahead to our live Premier League commentary between Fulham and Manchester United in a moment. First, though, already this Sunday, as you may have heard in the Premier League, Manchester City beat Sunderland 5-3 in a thriller at the Etihad to maintain their 100% start to the season. They're top of the table on 15 points heading into the international break. Leeds United and Crystal Palace finished goalless at Elland Road, and Liverpool managed a 1-0 away win at Bournemouth. In fact, let's head to the Vitality Stadium now, where we can speak to the former England and Leeds goalkeeper Rob Green and Alistair Bruce Ball, who watched the game for the BBC. Ali, Alexander Isak then starting to pay back that huge fee that the club paid for him a year ago.
15: Yeah, didn't feature hugely in the game. Liverpool didn't really tick from an attacking point of view, but crucially, when the chance came, as you'd expect him to do, you know, justified the big transfer fee and stuck it away. And of course, Andoni Iraola, the big story was his return to Bournemouth this afternoon. And it was interesting to watch because Liverpool are sort of slowly learning and developing under him, but obviously not as in tune and unison as Bournemouth used to be under him. You think about Bournemouth towards the end of last season, I think they finished 18 Premier League games unbeaten under him, and he's sort of trying to get the message through to Liverpool. Bournemouth, from their part, brilliant win in Europe in the week, just looked a little bit tired in the second half and never really looked like they were going to get back in the game. And so, yeah, that was the key moment, Delis. Second half, Gakpo did the hard work down the right, beat two men, got the cross in, and Alexander Isak stuck it away. And that's a really important win for Liverpool, yet to be beaten under Iraola, and they're up to six in the Premier League table. But the last couple of weekends of the Premier League haven't been, well, anywhere near as good as they can be, I don't think.
1: No, still unbeaten, though, crucially, Rob. Two wins and three draws in their opening five games. And I was just watching the footage of huge smiles from Andoni Iraola at the end, because he'd have known, wouldn't he, how difficult this fixture would have been, particularly with him returning to his former club.
16: Yeah, absolutely. And imagine how good they'll be if they do play well, because they haven't done yet. So one of the key, we're chatting in commentary with Ali, and he's saying, well, what's the key to winning games in the Premier League? And one of them is score while you're on top. Liverpool got out a second gear for about 15 minutes, not even that, maybe just 10, and they scored. And that was enough. And the exploits of Bournemouth in the week, going to play Real Sociedad and then coming back on a Thursday night, Friday morning, then a Sunday lunchtime kickoff, is something they, as a team, have never experienced. And it showed. In the second half, the threat faded away. The jeopardy within the game faded away, and Liverpool saw it through. Iraola will be thrilled that they've won. That's the first and foremost thing after a drab performance last week, a win in the week in the cup, and a win here against his former club. There's a couple of boxes ticked for him.
1: Absolutely. We've got Stephen Kelly with us today on Sports World as well. That's something that Bournemouth are going to have to get used to this season, isn't it? Playing in midweek ahead of big weekends in the Premier League. That fantastic win at Real Sociedad in the Europa League. But they're going to have to deal with playing so many games.
2: Oh, it is. It's a slog. Europa League, being there in teams that have small squads with Fulham and stuff, and you just play, recover, play, recover. There's no real chance for getting on the pitch and doing a lot of actually good work on it. You know, when it comes to tactical stuff and all, it's a lot of it's just recover and get back out. So, you know, it's something I get used to. And then the travelling as well is a lot. But listen, these players are capable of that. The sports science behind them now as well is hugely improved from our day as well. So, you know, it's something you can get used to. But it's the ups and downs of playing those Europa League games and the buzz you get from that, and then a big loss the weekend. So it's just dealing with that. But listen, there's no shame in losing to Liverpool. But the sense of deja vu with Liverpool, I feel like last season there was all this talk of they're not playing well, but they're winning. Seems the same again. I'm like, last year, I don't know how that worked out. So, yeah, it'd be interesting to see how they come back after the international break.
1: It will be. And Rob, just before we let you and Ali go, I know you and Ali would have been keeping a close ear on what was happening at the Etihad as well. An absolute 8-goal thriller at Manchester City. City beating Sunderland 5-3. I'm interested in the psychology part of it, because obviously City would have known Arsenal were beaten heavily at Brighton on Saturday. But to keep that mentality of knowing that today Enzo Maresca will have known going into the international break, they can keep it their 100% record, 5 from 5. But, you know, they've done it against a very, very attacking Sunderland side today.
16: Yeah, imagine being Sunderland, going there, scoring 3 and still losing. But you talk about the mentality side of it, and so much of the Premier League, because there are these huge gaps within it, are is the narrative of what's going on around clubs. And Manchester City, all of a sudden, clear of Arsenal, clear of the other contenders, and they've made a statement now in this opening period of the Premier League to say, you all thought, well, we might take time to bed in. Here we are. We're making a stand and we are coming back for our title. So, you know, you look at the game, the way it's gone, probably a bit too topsy-turvy for Maresca's liking. But in terms of statements, they've certainly made one.
1: Without doubt. Ali, just finally from you, are you ready for the international break? It's a different one this time, isn't it? We're only 5 games in. I know you'll be busy.
15: Well, I'm not actually, Delith. You know, I think because the World Cup was such a behemoth this summer, and it doesn't feel that long ago that we were dealing with that, and you just started to get into the rhythm of the domestic season. Obviously, they've changed this international window, so we get a big bulk of fixtures now, a 3-week break, and then there's just one more break to come in November. So the rhythm of it will change slightly, but I have to say I don't feel quite ready for sort of the, you know, Rob's talking there about sort of narrative and story threads or whatever. I'm sort of quite invested in the domestic stuff at the moment, but when it comes around and the games kick off, you know, then we'll be ready to go and looking forward to it.
1: Absolutely. Great chatting to you, Ali, as ever. And Rob, thank you for your time. Go and have a nice cup of tea. Rob Green, the former England and Leeds goalkeeper there, and Alistair Bruce Ball, who watched the game at Bournemouth for the BBC. Stephen Kelly and Manny Jasmi are going to stay with me. It's goalless, by the way, at half time in the Madrid derby. Now, let's look ahead to our live Premier League commentary game, because the warning bells have started ringing for Michael Carrick. But will they sound more loudly after today?
17: Quite click, find the right solutions to do it, so it happens, but it can't happen often.
18: Man United were dreadful in all positions, I thought, particularly up front, they offered nothing.
19: Driven in from the edge of the area! What a goal! What a rocket! And Everton have salvaged a point against Manchester United!
20: Haaland's at the back post! He scored, but the flag is up! And the goal is given, and 10-man Manchester City take the lead at Old Trafford.
21: Goal has a major impact on the game. Absolutely baffled by the decision, I have to say.
20: Stamped in! Brighton lead 3-2 now! What a comeback! And Manchester United are now in danger of going out of the Carabao Cup.
22: I was looking for a job and then I found a job. And heaven knows I'm miserable now.
23: Understand the frustrations and the disappointment. I accept that, you know, that's on me, and we need to be better than that.
1: Yeah, they need to be better than that, according to Michael Carrick. United away to Fulham then in our live Premier League commentary game, who have also, as we've touched on, had a disappointing start to the season themselves. Kick-off at Craven Cottage then is just over 15 minutes away. Manny Jasmi can remind us of the team news.
8: Fulham unchanged, unsurprisingly, after a very creditable performance at Anfield last week. Luke Shaw's back for Patrick Doyle at left-back for United. That's the only change from the Manchester derby. New signing Carlos Baleba is on the bench. No Benjamin Sesko in the squad after he picked up an injury in training.
1: Manny, thank you for that. It's an interesting one, isn't it, the United story. I think Vicky and Clinton spoke well before, Stephen, when they were, you know, Vicky in particular was trying to lay out the achievements of Michael Carrick in the 9 months that he's been in charge at United. But Carrick himself recently has said all the blame is on him. Clearly he's taking the responsibility, but there's no denying that he'll be aware, won't he, of the outside noise in particular about so-called pressure.
2: Yeah, it's impossible not to be aware of it in this day and age, with, you know, there's so many outlets for it. So it's constantly, whether it's us talking about it here or it's on your TV screen or it's on your phone because you're getting notifications, whatever it is, it's going to be. And there's always, I think Manchester United, there's a level of hysteria, doesn't it, when things go bad. It's like it becomes crazy. And it is about being able to block that out. And I think because United have been down this road before, with an interim manager, with an ex-player with Solskjaer that did really well, and then he gets a job, it's like, oh, have we made the wrong decision twice in this? And that's what the question marks are going to come around. But they've got a decent squad. I think they're absolutely capable of getting a win today. And, you know, as much as I'd love for Fulham to get something at home, because I think this is a big, big game for them. I think United are capable of getting a win today. And I think going to the international break, that'll just settle things down slightly for them. But it's crazy that already we're five games in and we're talking about managers and jobs. But it's just the nature of the beast now. Everything is so polarized and it's so magnified that it's hard not to see it. But yeah, I think Carrick would be okay for a little bit.
1: Well, let's hear from Michael Carrick then, who says despite some poor results, he isn't feeling the pressure.
4: I know the club, I know the role, I know what's expected here in terms of playing at a certain standard, playing at a certain level, achieving certain things on the pitch. So I get all that. In terms of future and ownership and how long I've got in the job, it's just totally not in my thinking one part of it. Like, how long have I got? It's ridiculous to think that way in a position that I'm in. That's just not on the radar. I understand what we need to achieve and where we need to be as a football club for the owners, what they expect, for the supporters as much as anything, if not more importantly for me, of what they expect and what they want to see. I get all that. It's two or three games that we haven't had certain results, and two or three games too many, because I really hate losing. But that doesn't mean that the world caves in. Some minds it does. It can't for us, you know, because we got to perform, we got wins and we got a lot of games to plan. That's exactly what we're doing.
1: Manny, your thoughts on listening to Carrick there?
8: Well, I think one of his best qualities is that he doesn't get too high when they win and he doesn't get too low when they lose. And he's right. It's absolutely ridiculous to talk about whether his job's under threat, as it is with anyone else, after just five games. I mean, you know, it would be quite refreshing, wouldn't it? And brave of someone in the media to decide, you know what, we're not going to talk about that because they've only been playing for a month. We'll talk about something else. I think he won't get sacked. But today is a very important game, because 4 points from four games is not a great start. They're already out of one of the cups, so they need to put up a performance. But so do Fulham, because they've only got 1 point.
1: Yeah, it's interesting, Stephen, isn't it, what Manny said there about, you know, Michael Carrick. He's not one of these to get too high or too low. He certainly sort of transmits a calm persona, but he clearly is a fan of the club, isn't he? And I think sometimes on the touchline, you can visibly see that, particularly when Everton got that late equaliser at Hill Dickinson a couple of weeks ago. I mean, he looked heartbroken. I wonder whether that can be a positive, or can that prove sometimes a negative, the fact that he has so much of United in his heart. He's clearly a fan of the club.
2: Yeah, he is. And I think if you've been that long at a club, playing-wise, coaching-wise, it's embedded in you. You know, you become a part of it. So emotions will run high at times. And listen, I played with Michael at Spurs for a little bit together, and he was really calm, collected. That's the way he conducted himself on the pitch, off the pitch. You know, and he's got it right there. He was never too high, never too low. Just a really steady character. The way his performance was, Michael was he was a 7 out of 10 every week almost. He was standing. But when you're invested in a club, and I think on the sidelines as a manager, it's hard not to let those emotions come to the fore at times, and to concede that last second, that's a devastating feeling as a player, as a coach. They've done so well, and then a guy smashes one in from 35 yards. You know, it's almost nothing you can do about it. But I think the fans will see his passion and will understand that he cares, genuinely cares about Manchester United. Well, it gets you a bit of leeway, but what will come down to is what those players are doing on the pitch and how much you can get out of them. And, you know, that's why it's a little bit of pressure now. I think you'd be fine for a while, but it's performances that start questions. And I think they're the one at the moment, the performance levels have been okay, not being great. I think Saba in the Champions League, they did what they need to do. They've looked okay in the Premier League. If they can start firing and looking confident and dangerous, I think then things will be a bit better for him.
1: How different was he in the dressing room compared to on the pitch? Like, can you see him being different as a manager from the persona that we see?
2: It's hard to know how someone changes in that scenario. Like, I think he said it himself, he wants to win. So, you know, know, players that play at the highest level like that, like he did, they have an expectations on themselves, and they have a way of they dealing with that. But it's that want to win. So, you know, he was never going to come in and start screaming, ranting and raving, because that wasn't his personality. But, you know, you'd know if he wasn't happy, because you get a look or you get a dart, or you should be there in that time for that pass. So certain things that players would do that you'd know about. And, you know, I think he would absolutely let these guys know if he wasn't happy with the performance. But I don't think it's going to be, you know, it's not going to be Alex Ferguson. Every manager has their own style and their own way they deal with it. But, you know, whether it's that's just being firm lines, and if you don't play well, I'm going to drop you, and those, you know, setting fundamentals in place. And I think his standards have always been a really high level from when he was a player, and I would have thought he's going to bring that into his manager style.
1: Mm. Is the international break coming at a good time for him, do you think, Manny?
8: It kind of depends, really. I mean, you know, if they win 3-0, then is the pressure off? Is he going to be the great Michael Carrick of last season? It, you know, the today's result will have a lot of bearing on that. But I think that if they don't play well and if they lose, then 3 weeks away from each other is probably quite a good thing, actually, while these players go off and mix with other players and worry about international games. What Carrick does in these weeks, and what any coach does in these 3 weeks, is an interesting one. Presumably they've all got plans. But I think if they win, he probably wishes they could stay together. If they lose, it's probably a blessing that they're going to be apart.
1: Craven Cottage building up nicely, just getting shots of the stadium on the banks of the River Thames in West London. Fulham fans smiling. Let's turn our attention to the home team then. Your former club, Stephen. What have you made of their start to the season under Alvaro Arbeloa?
2: Yeah, you kind of felt it was always going to be tough. I felt with the change of guard, you know, manager-wise, and with someone that being there and just kind of, you know, you felt had the club going in the right direction, performance levels were high, team setup was good. And then, you know, losing of Harry Wilson, that I think that was a blow for his performances last year. You know him well, Wales, just, yeah, yeah. He's technically wonderful football, and he had his best season ever in the Premier League last year. So when you lose big players like that and the manager, I think that's a bit of a reset, isn't it? So for the club, how do they find themselves? What's the new manager going to be like? Someone that's not managing the Premier League before. Listen, we know he played and we know he understands what's at stake and the pace of the league, but I just felt this was always going to be tough for them. So going into the start of the campaign, the way they have, I just feel like they have question marks within themselves of how they're playing and what they're doing. And the manager has to kind of get rid of that quickly and get a bit of confidence into this group, because, you know, it's not been a great start. They come back after the window, and I think they have Ipswich straight away as well after the international window, which just makes, you know, if they lose this game today, just makes that huge, doesn't it? Because they're teams you're thinking that's relegation fight, and you know, and then it's 6 games in. It's a ridiculous conversation that I'm even saying this, but that's what the mindset goes to. So I think it's going to be a tough season for Fulham. I really do.
1: Yeah, Arbeloa, of course, a former Real Madrid manager. I've just seen shots of him shaking hands with the mascots that are about to walk on the Craven Cottage pitch in a moment. Let's hear then from the head coach, Alvaro Arbeloa, on what he's made of the Premier League. How different does he think it is compared to La Liga?
5: I don't know. I knew that is the most competitive league, and there is no one easy game. No one easy moment, and to be relaxed. And we were leading against Palace or against West Ham, and then if you relax 1 second, you concede a goal. And I think we were thinking about how Martin has to play, but how important are the second balls here, how important are the transition, how important are the set pieces. That's crazy. That is maybe the thing that most impressed to me, how important are the set pieces. And yes, I think every detail counts, so you have to be a very complete team. You need to do so many things well if you want to win a game.
1: Yeah, he has to be given time as well, doesn't he, Manny? As Stephen alluded to, it's ridiculous to make any kind of rash decisions at this point of the season. And Fulham, in fairness, played brilliantly at Anfield last week, getting a point. They had that win 3-2 against West Ham, away at West Ham in the League Cup in midweek. Is there a feeling, do you think, that Fulham have perhaps turned a corner?
8: Not necessarily based on that result, but they did play very well. They were unlucky, actually, to draw. They could have won it. And actually, all season, they've been quite dangerous in the opposition's penalty area. It's not like they've been passive and haven't done anything. They've had plenty of dangerous moments in the other area. But it's just going to take time for Gonzalo García to click with the rest of the team. And it's just going to take time. There's nothing wrong with that. They've only had four games.
1: Yeah, only four games. Josh King's looking good, isn't he? I think Arbeloa has said he's certainly one of the best players in his team at the moment. Very young as well. This could be, I know he's already broken through, but this could be a sort of an important pivotal season for him, do you think?
2: Yeah, he's a lovely player, really is. And you feel like they're kind of heavily reliant on that. I feel like already in this season, you feel like just from his position and the way he gets on the ball, his creativity. For young shoulders, he seems there's a bit of reliance on him to be that creative spark, to be that player that's going to make something happen. But I think he's absolutely taken that on. It's what the worry for me for Fulham is that if the longer it takes to get going, the confidence within the group starts to drop, and that can be an effect on young players. That's where you kind of feel like, oh, how do they get over? And if a manager hasn't experienced that before, and how do you get them out of that situation? But yeah, I think they've been creative. They've scored goals just defensively. You know, conceding three goals on more than one occasion, but scoring two, you got to feel it. Like getting two goals in the Premier League, you should see that through, get that game out. And when you have that ability then to be able to turn that transition from attack into defence and stay solid as well, is something that they've lacked slightly. But they're not lacking in a creative spark, I don't think.
1: No, the players are out on the pitch. They've lined up. They're shaking hands with each other. Just before you go, Stephen, I know I've mentioned the phrase international break so many times in the last 90 minutes. But as a player, are a proud Irishman. Did you always relish an international break? Was it just dependent on how your team was doing at the time?
2: No, genuinely, listen, if you weren't doing well at your club, you wanted to get another game on the pitch as quick as you can. You didn't want to go off and then leave it. But for me, I loved international football. Genuinely, it was like an absolute... Yourself, you're a passionate Welsh... I'm a passionate Irish person. To get that green jersey on was just a treat and a joy. So every time I came around, I was just dying to get back and, you know, be in that environment. So, yeah, it can be a nice respite. But for me, it was always wonderful.
1: Quick prediction from you, Stephen. You knew I was going to ask you that, didn't you?
2: Yeah, I'm going to go Fulham home win.
1: There you go, Fulham home win. Great chatting to you as ever, Stephen. Hope you get that home win. Good
2: Brilliant.
1: Luck to
2: Thanks,
1: you in
2: Dad.
1: The international break. We'll chat
2: Cheers.
1: Soon.
2: Thank you.
1: You so much.
2: Thanks.
1: Manny, we'll speak to you a bit later as well. Stephen Kelly there, former Fulham, Tottenham and Republic of Ireland defender. Manny Jasmine back with me a little bit later as well. It's time to cross then to Craven Cottage for our live Premier League commentary. Fulham against Manchester United. The former Crystal Palace and Coventry striker Clinton Morrison is alongside Vicky Sparks.
0: Our player plays in that number 10 role, and he's the one. I watched him here last season, actually, for Fulham against Man United, and he caused them a lot of problems. Like, I think he's a fantastic young player. He's got so much ability, and you've got to look to the likes of him. Oscar Bob as well, who started the season well as well. I think they're the two players where I look at to stand out for Fulham.
3: And defence is going to be so key, isn't it, as well? I think they were so pleased with the way that they played and shored things up at Anfield, but then shipping a couple of goals against West Ham again in the League Cup, that has been an issue for them this season, Fulham, that defensive record. As we welcome listeners to the BBC's World Service, to West London, to the September sunshine here at Craven Cottage, as Manchester United prepare to get us underway. Michael Carrick saying that it's not a disaster, it's not a catastrophe, this recent run of form, but my word, how he could do with a victory heading into this international break, how Fulham could do with a victory as well to get their first one in the league under Alvaro Arbeloa. We'll run you through the full lineups in a moment, but it is Bruno Fernandes who stands over the ball on the halfway line. We've had huge drama in the Premier League already this afternoon, particularly at the Etihad. Manchester City going 3 points clear at the top. 5-3 winners over Sunderland. Liverpool winning at Bournemouth. Victory for Andone Iraola on his return to his old club. And goalless between Leeds and Crystal Palace as Manchester United get us underway here in the sunshine at Craven Cottage, playing from left to right in their changed all-blue strip. Fulham in their home kit, of course. The white shirts,

0: Whether it's an on-location report or a documentary taking us somewhere new, the people making it have to help us imagine where we are and what's happening. And then there's everything that can be added afterwards. Sounds and music can be selected, moved around and mixed together, sometimes so subtly that we might not even notice it's happening. All of those choices can affect the picture we create in our heads and perhaps how a story makes us feel. So this month on Over to You, we're listening a little more closely to the sounds of the World Service. We'll find out how reporters decide what you need to hear when they're out on location.
1: One of the things you can do sometimes is just have the tape rolling and catch your natural reactions to things.
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0: You can always get in touch by emailing overtoyou@bbc.co.uk or leaving us a message on +44 1449 609 000. For reporters working out on location, radio presents a particular challenge. They can see the people, the places, and events unfolding in front of them. But the listener has to rely on what they're told in order to build that picture for themselves. That means deciding which details matter. A few carefully chosen observations can tell us not only what a place looks like, but something about its atmosphere, the people who are there, and the story that's unfolding. Jessica Parker, the BBC Berlin correspondent, works across television, online, and radio, where without pictures, the details she chooses to describe become particularly important. We wanted to find out how reporting changes when the audience has to build its picture entirely from what they hear.
1: I think you have to always think about how you can paint a picture for people of what you are seeing. And that means trying your best to describe what you can see in certain situations, and as well, I think, to use sound to kind of carry people to that place. A lot of sounds are quite familiar to people. So, I don't know, say you're at a political rally and there's cheering and a kind of bustle in the background. If you then say that's where you are, people can kind of envisage it because they know roughly what that might look like, what that might sound like, and they can kind of link the two. So it's, I guess, a mix of using your ability to describe things and the sound as well, and bringing those things together.
0: So when you arrive somewhere to report, what are you actually taking in? Are you already thinking about the details that are going to help bring that place to life for the listener? Are you looking out for where those sounds are? What's your process?
1: I wish I could say it was extremely organised. I mean, sometimes you do turn up and you don't know exactly what you're going to see. And you're obviously, as you've said, working to a few different mediums. So you've got to allow your cameraman the space to take pictures, whether that's moving pictures for TV or stills for online. I always try and take pictures myself as well to remind myself of what something looks like. So maybe later in a radio edit, I can look at those pictures and be like, what colour was that big door that I want to describe? Just in case I forget, to be honest with you. But in terms of really trying to create atmosphere for radio, I think you do want to do something to try and give a sense of place. And say, for example, if you're inside a building and it's a bit echoey, talking about how big it is, the cavernous roof, and then the kind of way your voice will sound in that environment, things like that, I think, can really help bring the audience into that space.
0: Yeah, it's remarkable, isn't it? Many people will think it's just about what you say, but actually how you say it, where you say it, what's near you is also so crucial. I'd love to play you now a recent report of yours, which featured on the World Service's Global News podcast.
1: Gangs use weapons.

0: Germany as a hub for storing small boats' equipment before it's then rushed to the coast of northern France. Big heavy metal doors, and then we go. Oh, wow, this place is huge. I'm in a big brick-walled warehouse, and I'm looking at stacks and stacks of packaged-up life jackets. There's loads of them. They say they took more than 9,000 during this raid.
1: I'd love to start with that reaction you had at that moment. Are you conscious that what you're saying might end up in the radio piece? Is that part of it, to try and humanise it, or are you simply just reacting to what you're seeing?
2: So that was quite a natural reaction, because actually in that instance, we had organised to go and see the secret police warehouse, but we had no idea really of how extensive it was going to be. It's not me trying to be particularly melodramatic, but it probably is the thing I would have said off tape. And I think one of the things you can do sometimes, if it's kind of appropriate, is just have the tape rolling and catch your natural reactions to things and bring the audience with you in that way. So that is one of the tricks, is to try and keep recording in order to not just have some sort of pre-prepared scripted lines, but actually be talking to the audience as you naturally would talking to a person stood next to you.
1: There are many different ways of bringing a place to life on radio. But what happens when, rather than simply observing a story, the reporter becomes part of the action themselves? In 2008, presenter Richard Hollingham and producer Will Grant travelled to Kansas City, Missouri, which at the time had been named one of the worst cities in America for cyclists. To immerse themselves in the story, they got on their bikes and recorded as they travelled through the city. 18 years later, they returned to find out what had changed, and once again, they took to the streets on two wheels.
3: These roads are pretty rough, aren't they?
4: They're terrible. Where is our tax money going?
3: But in the downtown or in the main centre, you've got all these new cycle lanes around here. You're constantly shouting holes, glass, bumps, all sorts of stuff on these roads.
4: Definitely, it's very dangerous still to ride these roads.
1: That was from the Kansas City Cycling Revolution, where the sounds of the journey become part of the storytelling. But before I spoke to Richard about the programme, he took me to the streets of London to show me just how they managed to record interviews whilst riding their bikes.
5: Can I just get that on the top of your shirt?
6: There you go. Feel like a YouTuber now.
3: Yeah, and I'm just going to put that there. And these are exactly the same sort of microphones that you see the influencers use and the YouTubers use.
6: It's very small and discreet.
3: Yeah, so the brilliant thing is that you can attach them to anyone, and you've already forgotten that you've got a microphone on, so I'm not thrusting a microphone in your face and saying, talk to me. So if you are cycling, for example, and you just want to chat to people and you want, you know, that just normal interaction, just capture what's going on, then these are just perfect. Everyone just forgets they're wearing them.
6: Tell me then what you yourself are actually listening out for while you're doing all this.
3: I think initially when I set out, I was thinking, oh, how am I going to record this? Am I going to have to formally have a stereo microphone to get the urban environment? Am I going to have... we've got these little binaural microphones that'll record
6: just
3: exactly...
6: Just like someone going by on a bike past us right now.
3: So this is the joy of the urban environment. It's authentic. We're not overthinking it.
6: Yeah.
3: We're just trying to capture the experience we had in Kansas City and give that to the listener. So when you listen to that, you feel that you're there.
1: So, Richard, we're back in the studio now, a little bit more familiar, less distracting. I want to talk to you a little bit more about the programme making. So, how important was it for you that we actually heard you experiencing the city rather than simply just hearing you describe what was going on?
3: There's no point going if you can't actually give the listeners a sense of what the place is like. I mean, my ambition was to record every single thing on bikes if we could. As it turned out, we had a few sort of scripted links just to hold it all together. But we wanted listeners to feel, the listener to feel exactly where we were and get a sense of cycling in the city, get a sense, I think particularly with the kids cycling, we've got all this shouting of where the, you know, there's the potholes or there's glass on the roads, all those problems. And then out with the cyclists on the evening cycle and just experiencing it. And, you know, hearing us as presenters being out of breath.
7: You did it.
8: That's quite the hell, isn't it?
7: It was, yeah. It just kind of kept going, didn't it? But you did it.
8: Did you do this a lot?
7: I've been riding with Major Taylor for quite a while. I've been trying to get 120, 140 miles a week.
3: And what is it about group cycling?
1: What about in terms of the editorial? Do you find that the interview itself is different when you are out there doing something shoulder to shoulder with someone rather than speaking to them maybe over a screen or in a studio face to face?
3: It's a much better way of building trust, I think, if you're doing anything face to face. With the high school kids who are initially reluctant to talk, if we got them on a FaceTime call or a WhatsApp call, I'm not sure they would have put over what their enthusiasm for it. Actually meeting them, having a chat beforehand, spending the time getting to know people, cycling alongside people and chatting and then just recording a little bit. Again, it's so much more authentic, it's real, people in their natural environment as well.
1: This is Over to You from the BBC World Service. I'm Kasa Alom. We've also been looking at some of the programmes on the World Service that have been getting people talking recently. One in particular has attracted a big response, with plenty of discussion about the story and the way it was told. Anna Doble, the digital editor at BBC World Service English, explains.
9: One recent BBC World Service programme which really seemed to connect with listeners and our social media followers was an edition of Heart and Soul called Diving for Yuko. It tells the story of Yasuo Takamatsu, whose wife Yuko was swept away by the tsunami that devastated the Japanese coast in 2011. Her body was never recovered.
10: This is Yasuo's 763rd dive. For 15 long years, he's been searching for his wife's remains.
9: Presenter Jake Warren and producer Leo Danshak joined Yasuo in Japan for one of his dives. And rather than just explaining to us why Yasuo keeps returning to the water, much of the programme takes us directly inside his world. We hear the places that he explores, and through Yasuo's own descriptions, we as listeners begin to imagine what he experiences beneath the surface.
11: It feels as though you are flying through the sky, I suppose. Normally, if you're diving at around 15 meters, there are all kinds of underwater formations, aren't there? Some are like mountains, some are like valleys. And you can float above them and look down at them from above. So it really does feel a bit like flying or floating, I suppose.
9: It is an intensely moving story, but what's interesting to me is that sadness wasn't the only emotion that you've been taking from this one. When we shared Yasuo's story on the BBC World Service Facebook page, it was viewed 2.5 million times. I'm looking at the data around it now and I can see that there were 184,000 engagements. That means things like reactions and comments and shares. It's a really high number. We can also see who was doing this. It was young people aged maybe 25 to 34 in the main. And the top audience for this post was in the US and female. Again and again, listeners were using very similar words to describe how this made them feel.
12: This is both inspiring and heartbreaking. I'm glad that he feels closer to his beloved wife during his search for her. As he feels her spirit, perhaps that will bring him the peace he's looking for, if only for a few moments. Love is eternal.
13: Simultaneously, the most beautiful and sad story.
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16: This is such a beautifully moving story.
17: I am sure his wife is with him during every dive, making sure he stays safe. I'm so sorry for his loss.
9: Others responded, particularly to the idea that for Yasuo, returning to the sea isn't simply a search for Yuko's remains anymore. It's a way of continuing to feel close to her.
18: To him, the ocean is her home, and every particle of her has become one with the sea. He feels her presence, and that is where he finds his peace and calms his heart.
19: An absolutely beautiful and heartbreaking tribute to his late wife. I hope he finds solace and comfort in these dives. Letting go is truly difficult.
9: And throughout the programme, the sounds of Yasuo's story sit alongside the sounds of ordinary life.
10: In Onagawa, life goes on too. A forklift loads a warehouse. Families pass by with their children. On the harbour wall, fishermen cast their lines into the water. All the while, with the knowledge that one day, another wave may come.
9: Perhaps that's a big part of why diving for Yuko affected you in the way that it did. We're not just told about grief or a disaster from many years ago. Through Yasuo's voice and the sounds of the place where he continues to search for Yuko, we're allowed to spend some time there in amongst the fish and the slow, deep waters. We're with him. And judging by your responses online, something about hearing this story in this way has really stayed with you.
1: Bringing a place to life on radio presents a different challenge when it's somewhere few of us have ever been. And the subject of the programme isn't, well, alive. A23A, Biography of an Iceberg, tells the story of a vast iceberg which broke away from Antarctica in 1986 and has survived for almost four decades. It's a story where sound plays an important part in helping us imagine the scale of the iceberg and the world around it. The programme was produced by Jeremy Grange for the BBC World Service, and I spoke to him about the difficulties he faced in bringing such a vast, remote iceberg to life through sound.
20: Well, the first challenge, Casa, was that I wasn't going to get to go to one of the remotest places on Earth to actually do the recording. So I knew I was going to have to be quite imaginative and creative about the sound design. I felt that there was quite a sort of rich texture of sound within the programme, just to kind of evoke the majesty and the scale and the awesomeness of an iceberg that's twice the size of a city.
21: And it's this big cavern, and it's very, it's kind of an eerie different sound. You can hear really, in a very eerie, echoey way, this fracturing process. And so if you listen long enough, you will hear this, like, boom and a crack and a boom from some distance away.
20: So that was Erin Pettit from the University of Oregon. And she's got sort of quite specialist recording equipment of her own. And she uses it to record closer to the surface of the ice shelf, just the crackling and popping of the bubbles bursting in the ice. So, when the ice is formed, it's a process which can take, hundreds, thousands of years, even tens of thousands of years. The ice kind of traps air. So that air that you're hearing being released in the bubbles is air from thousands of years ago. And it's his sort of first time it's been released back into the atmosphere, which is an extraordinary idea to get your head around. And then if you listen carefully, I think in that recording you could hear it, just seals calling to each other under the ice as they swim around. I was fortunate there that I had these really amazing recordings from the Antarctic that were just as I was given them, really.
6: The programme does also use music alongside all of this sound design as well. So how do you decide what that music should do, where it should be left to natural sound, and making the two work together without actually competing against each other?
20: That is a really good question. I think it's a kind of dark art in a radio feature, a radio documentary. So I'll think of, the kind of sound and the kind of feelings that I'm trying to evoke. And we have access to production music libraries at the BBC. So there is quite a lot of music available to us that has been created by composers and by musicians to cover the whole sort of range of possible areas and emotions and subjects. The other thing that I think that's important is just giving music its place rather than just make it a kind of soundtrack that's sort of bubbling along behind the voices. You actually need to think, right, I'm going to start it here and I'm going to let it breathe a little. So you let the voice stop, you bring the music up, you take it away, you move on, and you say, okay, I'm ending the music here. And, you know, you really need to justify why you're using music and really make sure that it earns its place in the program. It can really add to it, but you can also get it really wrong. And over the years, I've just sort of learnt a lot about what is the sort of right place to use music and where and what that music actually is.
1: As we've just heard, music can have a powerful effect on the way we respond to a story, creating tension, excitement, sadness, or changing the mood of a particular moment. But for some listeners, it can also have the opposite effect. Some of you have told us that when there's too much going on, it can make a programme harder to follow.
0: Jill Roberts. The music played in the background is distracting, boring, and not necessary. Let's just listen to the news.
2: Julian Tubbs, Derby, in the UK. Randomly selected music over speech forces me to choose between listening to one or the other. And if the music wins, then the sense and purpose of the speech is lost.
1: To understand a little more about the difficulties with using music in programme making, I spoke with Steve Levine, a record producer who has spent decades working with music and sound, not just making records, but producing music for film, television, radio, and video games. That experience has given him a particular insight into how music can work alongside words and other sounds. He recently returned to an album that he first produced for the Beach Boys more than 40 years ago for the World Service Programme In the Studio. I started by asking him what the right choice of music can add to a programme.
22: I think what's really important in documentary making is you can sell the story in a slightly different way by timestamping it with the right choice of music, whether that's an instrumental passage from a particular song or if you are using a vocal element of it, is that going to be just before the interview comes in? So you're sort of preempting what they say. It's very hard to have vocals underneath someone's interview. So one of the great tricks that you can do today is, of course, with modern technology, is you can remove the vocals. The radio audience is listening not necessarily on super fidelity. They might be listening on a portable radio. So you've got to bear that in mind as well, sonically, when you're mixing the whole show. So those tricks are really important. And using the right choice of music is really, really critical for the storytelling.
1: One of the things you alluded to there is finding the right musical feel for a particular moment without, as we've just talked about, overwhelming the story or telling the listener too obviously what and how they should feel. How do you go about finding that?
22: Well, very often, as probably the audience is aware with documentary making, you sit down with a subject and you might interview them for up to an hour and you end up using a few minutes. So during the course of those conversations, stuff that you often are not able to use for all sorts of reasons, the interview subject becomes very relaxed and will tell you about particular pieces of music that have influenced their life or the way music resonates physically towards them. You know, if they're going to a club or if they're going to a restaurant or if they're having a holiday, you know, you're listening on the beach. Music has such a powerful emotional impact on the listener. And so in those sort of off the record conversations, it's very easy to glean from the subject things that really move them. So often you can utilize that music underneath what they're saying, and you've got this sort of subconscious level where the listener is both enjoying the interview's storytelling, but not realizing that that piece of music actually is synchronous with their storytelling or means quite a lot to the interviewer.
1: It is important, isn't it, to make sure that the music doesn't seem to be a distraction. And in fact, some listeners on this programme, some listeners have told us that music underneath speech can sometimes be a distraction as well. How difficult is it to find the right balance between music adding to a piece and then actually starting to compete with the spoken word?
22: Well, I do agree with that comment that it is actually sometimes off-putting. If the vocal on the track or the instrumental you know, saxophone or whatever the lead instrument is, if those instruments are quite loud on the original mix, it's very hard to get a balance between the music bed and the person that's talking, and that can be very off-putting. So again, tricks that you can use in the mix is you can change the quality of the music by using modern technology to remove elements of it, such as the lead vocal. By adding a small amount of equalization to the bed, you can change the perspective of how it sits in the mix. So for example, you could take away some of the mid-range frequencies, which would automatically interfere with a spoken word. And so by just changing the balance very slightly when you're mixing the final version of a program, it can have a big impact on the way that the listener enjoys that little section.
1: That's it for this month's episode of Over to You. Next month, we'll be looking at how the World Service appeals to younger listeners. Does it reflect their interests and the issues that matter to them? Whatever your age, we'd like to hear your thoughts, positive or critical. You can email us at overtoyou@bbc.co.uk or leave us a message on plus 44 1449 609 000. I'm Kasa Alam, and the producer is Simon Jarvis. Thank you for listening.
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24: 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We'll hear from those who've been addicted to tech and from those who've decided to live without smartphones entirely.
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25: Coming up after the news, the science show inspired by the news, and this week's shock headline, Africa has just got much bigger. Yes, the continent is the same, but the UN has just voted to adopt a more accurate map, showing Africa in all of its 12 million square mile glory. Over at Unexpected Elements, Africa's cartographic boost inspires an atlas of science adventures themed around maps and distortion. Your gut has a microbiome. My skin has a microbiome. So too does your city's public transport network. We bring you the microbe maps that sort Baltimore from Bogota at a microscopic level. And bird-brained brilliance. We explore the maps inside the heads of black-capped chickadees that help them find their hidden food stashes with phenomenal accuracy. That plus more coming up shortly.
26: I'm Debbie Russ with the BBC News. The German Chancellor Friedrich Merz says he takes responsibility for what he's called a disastrous showing for his party in the latest state elections. Exit polls suggest his Christian Democrats have barely scraped enough votes to enter parliament in the northeastern state of Mecklenburg-Western Pomerania. In the Berlin local elections, the CDU secured the second highest share of the vote. Mr. Merz has vowed to stay on as leader, as Jessica Parker reports.
27: He believes that he needs time to deliver a reform programme that he hopes can revive Germany and get Germany back on its feet, which might sound a strange thing to say about Germany, but Germany is in a pretty gloomy mood at the moment. Its economy has been stuttering. The debate around immigration remains extremely fraught, but he's just trying to make the case, give me more time, and I'm going to turn around this country's fortunes. The question is, will his party give him more time? And I think that's something we don't really know at the moment. It depends whether anyone does come out in the open in the coming days, in the coming weeks, to pose a challenge to the Chancellor.
26: Seven armed groups in Ethiopia have announced they've formed an alliance to remove the government in Addis Ababa, warning that the country is at risk of disintegration. Ethiopia has been grappling with armed conflicts for several years in its two most populous regions, Amhara and Oromia. New government figures from Iran show the level of pain the economy is suffering from the war with the United States. It's in a deep recession, with GDP falling more than 10% year on year. Here's BBC Persian economics correspondent Behrang Tajdin.
3: If you look at every sector other than agriculture, you see a sharp drop compared to a year earlier, which means overall the Iranian economy's output is down, which means like the Iranian economy's income is down. And it is largely due to the fact that we have had this US-Israeli war with Iran and also the naval blockade that has almost stopped Iran from being able to export oil, gas, petrochemicals, steel, other things that were main sources of foreign income for Iran.
26: Meanwhile, Iran says it's received indications that the United States is preparing to resume military operations against it. Tehran warned countries in the region against cooperating and said any American attack would trigger retaliation. Here's our global affairs reporter, Joanna Keane.
7: Iran has given no basis for its assessment, but after its Houthi allies in Yemen attacked the Saudi capital Riyadh on Saturday, the US State Department warned that fighting could escalate rapidly. The American television channel Fox News says it's had a call from President Trump. He's also understood to have told the network that he's in constant communication with the Houthis of Yemen and that the Iran-backed group had agreed not to fight the US.
26: BBC News. Russia says it will intensify strikes on Kyiv after one of the biggest Ukrainian drone attacks yet on Moscow and the surrounding region. The strikes were on the final day of Russia's parliamentary election. Early results show President Putin's United Russia Party leading with about 58% of the vote. President Zelensky has announced he's to meet Donald Trump in New York. The Ukrainian leader said there was diplomatic momentum towards ending the war, and the meeting could change a lot. It isn't yet clear when it will take place. The leaders of France and Canada say they've agreed to forge deeper ties in the face of growing global threats. President Macron said they both believed their countries were great independent states and wanted to stay that way. He and Mark Carney were speaking in the French North Atlantic archipelago of Saint-Pierre and Miquelon. President Trump has previously posted a map appearing to show the islands as American territory. A district attorney in Florida says 18 suspects in the assassination of the Haitian president, Jovenel Moïse, are being flown from Haiti to the US for trial. Mr. Moïse was shot dead 5 years ago at his home in Port-au-Prince by a group of mercenaries, most of whom were Colombian. In May, four people were convicted in the US for their role in the killing. Thousands of people in Spain have marched through the streets of Barcelona in protest against plans to expand the city's airport. Demonstrators say the extension of one of the runways will worsen Barcelona's over-tourism problem. Others have raised concerns about the environmental impact.
11: Expanding the airport will only exacerbate the climate crisis and destroy agricultural land we need for food independence. It will destroy natural habitats and increase greenhouse gas emissions. So expanding Barcelona Airport is the worst idea any government could possibly come up with.
26: BBC News.
25: British kids at school are taught about latitude and longitude, those invisible lines that carve up the world. Longitude lines are like segments of orange that divide the world into time zones, and the London suburb of Greenwich has the prestige of being zero, the starting point that all longitude lines are measured against. What I didn't know until recently was that this was thanks to America. Specifically, US President Chester Arthur, who called a conference in 1884 to get everyone on the same page. Or should that be map? Because everyone who was constructing a map was making zero somewhere meaningful to them. There were multiple meridians in the late 1800s, and in an interconnected world, this was getting confusing. France wasn't best pleased that Paris wasn't chosen and spent a few decades referring to Greenwich Mean Time as Paris time minus 9 minutes and 21 seconds, which is a level of stubbornness I'm here for. Eventually, we all agreed to use UTC, Universal Time, which is calibrated to an atomic clock, which is based in Paris anyway. I'm Marnie Chasterton from the BBC World Service. This is Unexpected Elements.

0: And joining me today are two global science broadcasters in Bucharest, Romania, Andrada Fiscătan. Welcome back.
1: Hello, Mani. Bună.
0: And hello to Paul Adepoju in Wolverhampton in the UK.
2: Hi, Mani. Thanks for having me. I'm glad to be back. Thank you.
0: So, let me explain to listeners how this show works. What we do is we look through websites, newspapers, we find a story that's making headlines, and then we use that as a starting point to take us on an extremely meandering journey into the world of science. So, along the way, we'll pore over some research, we'll meet an expert or two, we might even learn something new as well. I started today with a tale of the lines on the map of the world. Now let's take a closer look at said map, which has been in the news this month.
3: Do we need a new world map?
4: The traditional Mercator map makes Africa appear smaller than it actually is.
5: It makes the continent look less important, less powerful.
3: So now campaigners are asking for the Equal Earth map to be used instead.
0: Yes, the United Nations has passed a resolution encouraging wider use of the Equal Earth map rather than the Mercator projection map. Now, the latter is probably the one that most of us know best. It was super useful for navigating because it represents compass bearings as straight lines, so sailors could just follow a compass direction and know where they were going to end up. However, it does that at the expense of skewing land masses the closer you get to the poles. So Canada and Russia end up looking far larger than they truly are, while Greenland looks the same size as Africa, despite Africa being 14 times bigger. Now, Paul, you are originally from Nigeria. Can I ask how you feel about the cartographic diminishment of your continent?
2: Yes, it's a fascinating conundrum. I reflected on the time I first saw the map in my early schools, looking at what children would be inferring from that map, those kinds of early stage perception on how the region was presented in the map could probably impact how kids feel about the nature, the structure and magnitude of their countries.
0: Yeah. Because we do that thing where we go, big is more impressive, right? When it comes to, I don't know, country size or fossils or whatever. And I was looking at Nigeria and the UK. On the old map, Nigeria definitely looks smaller. And now I don't think it is. In its defence, it is hard to put the surface contents of a round ball that the Earth roughly is onto a flat map. So it's going to distort, but it is interesting.
1: I'm used to the map with Europe at the center, but when I went to the US one day, I saw a different world map with the US at the center. And then, of course, there's the Spielhaus projection. It has Antarctica near the center. The oceans are shown as one big body of water, and the caption reads, "The world according to fish."
0: That is a lovely way of seeing the world. So that brings me on to the theme for this week's show, maps and distortions. Andrada, any story you'd like to share from that starting point?
1: So Marnie, when I think of maps, I think of my favourite way to travel, the subway. I live close to a subway station here in Bucharest. And fun fact, the Politehnica subway station has limestone floors with 80 million year old fossils that you can see. These are clams from the age of the dinosaurs.
0: Excellent. I don't think we've got any 80 million year old clams. I mean, listeners will correct me. We do have some half decent artworks, and London Underground has its own species of mosquito, just to make travelling extra hazardous.
1: I do like subways everywhere, and I've been on the subway in London, in Boston, New York, Paris, and also in my part of the world, in Kyiv, in Ukraine, and in Sofia, in Bulgaria. But little did I know that each city's transit system has its own microbial fingerprint. And hundreds of researchers and volunteers worked to create a subway microbe map.
0: Are you saying that if I took a swab from Oxford Circus Underground Station and I showed it to the researchers, they could tell that it was London Underground just from the microbe populations?
1: Exactly. They could tell it came from London. With the right machine learning algorithm, the accuracy was 88%. So A group of researchers led by Christopher Mason at Weill Cornell Medicine studied public transport in 60 cities around the world with a focus on subways. They swapped the handrails, the ticket machines, the touch screens, the benches, the floors.
2: I'm curious to know the kinds of bugs they were able to find.
1: Well, they found some interesting microorganisms. Of the 11,614 viral species they've observed, 94% didn't match any known virus species in the databases. On the bacterial side, they reconstructed about 1,300 genomes, and more than half of those had no match either.
0: That is astonishing, but surely there had to be some common species in there too.
1: Exactly. Scientists identified 31 core species that were present in almost all the samples.
0: But you said that each subway station has its own signature. Why is that?
1: It can depend on where the city is located, if it's by the coast, for example, or population size or density. Also, if two cities have a similar climate, their microbial signature is more alike. So while Bucharest was not part of the data set, I can get an idea of its microbial signature. So Bucharest should be more similar to, say, New York than to Doha.
0: I love it. This is a whole world of zoos that they've found. But I mean, there is an aspect to this that I wonder about, because I travel on the underground regularly. And I'm just wondering, should I be scared? Should I not lick the windows?
1: Maybe you shouldn't lick the windows, but you shouldn't be scared either. And the scientists say so themselves. They said, and I quote, "There is no indication that the species identified in the urban environments are pathogenic." And for most people, it's good to be exposed to a variety of microbes, especially early in life, because that's how we train our immune systems. So you can treat yourself and take the subway home today.
0: Thank you, Andrada. I will be doing that, and I will be spreading some of my own microbes because I have a cold at the moment. Paul, where are you taking us next?
2: We've been talking about maps of all kinds today. But did you know that apparently there are some birds that carry remarkably detailed maps inside their heads too?
0: And people still use bird brain as an insult. When will this end?
2: Probably at the end of this episode, people will have a change of heart regarding that. I found something amazing about the black-capped chickadee. I'm not sure if you've heard of them before.
0: I haven't.
2: Well, these birds, they weigh just between 9 to 14 grams. But don't let that fool you, because even though their brain may be tiny, scientists describe the black-capped chickadee as a memory genius.
0: And what does a chickadee need a good memory for?
2: One word, survival. It's survival. The black-capped chickadees, they live across Canada and the northern United States. Unlike many birds in cold climate, they don't escape winter by migrating somewhere warmer. What they are doing instead is that during periods that food is available, they hide or cache small pieces of it. Later, when snow and cold weather make food harder for them to find, what they now do is that they retrieve these tiny meals. And the implication of this is that the birds need to remember an extraordinary number of locations.
0: I'm actually quite jealous of them, Paul, because so far in the past week, I've managed to misplace my bank card, my phone, my keys, and just now my BBC pass to let me into the building. So out of me and the chickadees, I'm the bird brain. How are they doing this?
2: It's a fascinating research that goes to the team at Columbia University's Zuckerman Institute. So researchers at this institute, they found that every time a chickadee hid a seed, a small and apparent random combination of neurons in its hippocampus fired together for about a second.
0: Okay, the hippocampus is a part of the brain involved in memory, right?
2: You're absolutely correct. The hippocampus is crucial for learning and memory in vertebrates. The researchers found that each caching event produced its own distinctive pattern of brain activity. So the researchers call these patterns barcodes because each event appeared to act like a unique label that is attached to an individual memory. When the bird later returned and retrieved that particular seed, the same barcode-like pattern appeared again. That label may allow all the different parts of the experience, parts including the place, the food, and the moment itself, to be stored together and retrieved later.
1: Surely the bird's brain is also creating a map of the physical space?
2: Yes, it is. Scientists already knew about neurons called place cells. These cells become active when an animal is in a particular location and effectively help the brain to create an internal map of its surroundings. The initial hypothesis was that the chickadee's memory of a seed would simply be recorded through changes to those place cells. But what they found instead were two systems operating alongside each other. The place cells represented where the bird was, the barcodes represented the individual experience of caching or retrieving a seed. It's rather like having a street map with a load of uniquely labeled pins telling you what happened at each location.
0: What I love about what the chickadee is doing is that it's not just a map of space. It's a map that's layered with events and experiences. And it's kind of like what we do when we go to a place. You know, if you go back to your childhood home, you remember it not just buildings and hills, it's people and places and moments. So, listeners, any thoughts on underground microbes or bird brains, you can email unexpected@bbc.co.uk. And the WhatsApp number is +44 330 678 3080. Next up, we'll be discovering how you can peer into deep space by using a galaxy like a magnifying glass. Find out more after this.
6: Hi there, Ella here, bringing you this week's Unexpected Elements quiz. The Mercator projection of the world distorts the relative size of continents, with the regions farthest from the equator appearing much larger than they actually are. But it's not the only map to have this kind of extreme distortion. We also have one that represents something inside of us. It's called the somatosensory homunculus, and it represents how much of the brain is dedicated to sensory processing like touch, pain, and temperature for different body parts. My question is, which of these body parts has the largest area dedicated to processing sensory information? A. The arms. B. The lips. C. The toes. Which of these body parts has the largest area dedicated to processing sensory information? A. The arms. B. The lips. C. The toes. Have a think, and I'll be back with the answer soon.
0: You're listening to Unexpected Elements from the BBC World Service. This week, we're talking maps because the UN is encouraging the world to adopt the Equal Earth map that better represents the size of the planet's land masses without the distortions of relative area that we see in the more familiar world map. And next up, we're going to be looking at distortion on a much grander scale and how it's shining a literal light on the dark secrets of the universe via something called gravitational lensing. Joining us to unpack all of that is Miguel Zumalacárregui of the Institute for Theoretical Physics in Madrid. Welcome, Miguel.
7: Thanks for having me.
0: No, thank you, because you've got the hard questions. Can you explain what gravitational lensing is in a simple way?
7: Right. So gravitational lensing, it's a distortion of usually light as it propagates toward us and caused by gravitational fields. This is not very different from when we see light going through a glass. For instance, if you look at a dry martini, you will see often a single olive get split into two. That's not because you've had too much. This is something we see like every day a lot of times, and we're used to it. And gravitational lensing is the same, but caused by gravitational fields, usually of very massive objects.
0: This is something that Albert Einstein predicted, right? General theory of relativity. Tell us about that.
7: Right. So this is one of Einstein's first predictions. This effect, the first time it was demonstrated, was deflection of light by the sun. And this was something that he calculated. And then Arthur Eddington went on an expedition to measure it at a solar eclipse. And he saw that stars behind the sun, when he could only do this in the eclipse, of course, because the sun would outshine the stars significantly. And he could see that the sun made them apparent location move a little bit. This is a minute effect.
0: And that's because the light coming from them that has to come past the sun gets bent by the gravity of the sun.
7: Exactly. And it's similar to how if you put a straw in a glass of water, you'll see it apparently bent. Later, he also thought a star could act as a gravitational lens and could produce two images of a star that is located right behind it. But then he thought this will never be observed. And then it took until the 70s for this to be observed first in an astronomical setup.
0: Why is it important that we understand gravitational lensing and what's going on with it?
7: Well, it is important because everything that's a distant astronomical object will undergo some level of gravitational lensing. In the case when it's a mild effect that happens, this is a small squishing of galaxies. And then in more extreme cases, when a galaxy sits almost literally behind another, we see like a very big distortion, like the background galaxy can form a ring. It's known as an Einstein ring. And this also can be used to study the distribution of matter around galaxies. Also, as a gravitational lens to magnify the galaxy that's behind and maybe observe an object that would otherwise be too faint for normal telescopes to pick. So it's like a giant telescope in a way.
0: And this helps you sort of deal with some of the issues that are, embarrassingly, we don't really know what makes up most of the universe, right?
7: Exactly. For instance, most of the matter in the universe is dark matter, 85% compared to normal atomic matter. And this gravitational lensing is one way to map how it's distributed around galaxies and groups of galaxies. Also, it helps us understand dark energy that's causing the universe to accelerate. So gravitational lensing can be used to measure the expansion of the universe and how fast it is expanding.
0: Okay, so when it comes to dark matter and dark energy, you may not be able to see the matter itself, but you can see that it's having an effect. It's gravitationally lensing, it's pulling this light around, and that's something that you can see.
7: That's right. People literally draw maps of the dark matter distribution thanks to gravitational lensing effects.
1: I was wondering, Miguel, if you or your colleagues actually take photos or create some sort of images.
7: That's not me. I work with gravitational waves, but many of my colleagues do. So there's really a lot of images, like very distorted galaxies. There's one I really like, which is they call it the Cheshire Cat. It's like a group of galaxies that has like one distorted galaxy looks like the mouth, and some of the big galaxies in the lens look like the eyes.
0: Oh, that sounds great. We did a show on Alice in Wonderland recently. We could have included that. Miguel, you mentioned that you don't work with images because you're dealing with gravitational waves.
7: Right. So gravitational waves, it's a whole other story running in parallel. So gravitational waves are perturbations in the fabric of space and time itself. And they're caused by anything that moves, except that gravity is so weak that we can only observe the gravitational waves from the most extreme objects like black holes.
0: So what's your version of taking a picture?
7: Right. We don't. This is the main inconvenience of gravitational waves. Like a gravitational wave detector, it's like sound, like it's recording when it's on, records all the time, takes a signal that looks like a wave. We can understand where it comes from, but only very coarsely. It's like tuning to subtle features of the sound to see if a signal has been lensed.
0: Miguel, you've given us some recordings of sounds made by gravitational waves that have been lensed. These are produced in collaboration with Helena Ubach at the University of Barcelona. I thought it would be fun if we could take a listen to a couple of these sonifications, and then maybe you could tell us what we're hearing.
7: Of course. Right. So this one, I think you hear some modulation, the kind of situation where you would have an object split a gravitational wave into two signals that are very closely overlapping. Pay close attention towards the end. You can hear like there's the blip is kind of doubled. So you hear like blip, blip when the black holes merge.
0: Let me do an impression of it. Ooh, whoop, whoop. That corresponds to an impressively violent event out in space.
7: Exactly. That would be two objects much heavier than the sun colliding in their final orbits.
0: Okay, this is fun. Let's do another one.
7: Okay. This is similar, except now the signals are farther split. So this would be if the object that's doing the lensing is heavier, the effect is stronger, it causes a longer delay. And then it's easier to notice that the blips at the end, when the signal is louder, are clearly separated.
0: Corresponding to a similar black hole crash?
7: Yeah, to black holes, I would say a few times the more massive than the sun. And they will be magnified or lensed by an object that, in that case, I'm guessing is more like 10,000 times the mass of the sun.
0: Wow. Thank you so much for coming on to Unexpected Elements.
7: Thanks to you. It's been my pleasure.
0: Miguel, my big take home is that sipping a martini counts as research into the universe and gravity and Einstein's theories. So.
7: I think so, yeah, unless you start thinking that they put too many olives.
0: You can't have too many olives in a martini. So we started the show with the news that the UN is encouraging us to adopt the Equal Earth Map. And that led us to the microbe maps of our city's underground transport networks and the barcode light systems that help black-capped chickadees seek out their food stashes. And we've just discovered how light is distorted by gravity and why that can help us learn more about distant galaxies and stars. But the journey isn't over yet. We've still got a few more paths to explore this week. Next up, we'll be finding out why scientists are putting tiny squares on Europe's mountain summits, and I'll be digging into the history of map apps.
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0: Coming up after the news, is it Lake America or Lake Ontario? And what does your online map call it? We look at the problems faced by online mappers, when you can change a name on a map instantly, should you? Plus, the science experiment mapping mountaintop plants across Europe, and why getting greener isn't the bonus you'd think it is. Cartographic conundrums on Unexpected Elements, coming up shortly.
15: BBC News with Debbie Russ. Germany's Chancellor Friedrich Merz has vowed to stay on despite a local election result that he described as a disaster. Exit polls suggest his Christian Democrats barely scraped enough votes to enter parliament in the northeastern state of Mecklenburg-Western Pomerania. The far-right AfD saw significant gains. Seven armed groups in Ethiopia have announced they've formed an alliance to remove the government in Addis Ababa. The group say Prime Minister Abiy Ahmed's administration lacks legitimacy. Russia says it will intensify strikes on Kyiv after one of the biggest Ukrainian drone attacks yet on Moscow and the surrounding region. The strikes were on the final day of Russia's parliamentary election. President Zelensky has announced he's to meet Donald Trump in New York. The Ukrainian leader said there was diplomatic momentum towards ending the war. Government figures from Iran show that the war with the United States has caused a deep recession. GDP has fallen more than 10% year on year. Officials also said there were indications that the US is preparing to resume military operations. A district attorney in Florida says 18 suspects in the assassination of the Haitian president, Jovenel Moïse, 5 years ago, are being flown from Haiti to the US for trial. He said a total of 30 people had been indicted. The leaders of France and Canada say they've agreed to forge deeper ties in the face of growing global threats. President Macron said they both believed their countries were great independent states and wanted to stay that way. Mr. Carney said the time had come to tighten links with France and the European Union. Police in Pakistan have arrested the sister of the former Prime Minister Imran Khan ahead of a protest about his imprisonment. BBC News.
0: This is Unexpected Elements from the BBC World Service, the science show inspired by the news. I'm Marnie Chesterton in London in the UK, and I'm here with...
1: Andrada Fiscuten in Bucharest, Romania.
0: And...
2: Paul Hadipoju in Wolverhampton here in the

0: Thank you. If you walk to the top of a European mountain today and count the plants there, you would find more species than 20 years ago.
1: Oh, that's great news.
0: Unfortunately, it is not. There is some bad news coming. As part of a project called Gloria, Johannes Wesley at the University of Vienna and 46 co-authors marked out tiny squares on mountaintops. These were 1 meter by 1 meter plots, up to 16 of them just below each summit, 62 summits in total. The study started in 2001, and every 7 years, researchers would visit each plot to write down the name of every single plant and how much ground it covered.
1: Sorry, 62 different mountain summits. I really hope that these scientists were fans of climbing up mountains. What mountain ranges did they study?
0: So they took samples from 16 mountain regions across Europe, including the Alps, the Apennines, the Pyrenees. The Romanian data come from the Rodna Mountains in the Eastern Carpathians. But Marnie, I cannot tell you exactly where the Romanian plots are. Botanist Mihai Pușcaș, one of the study's Romanian co-authors, won't say this publicly because he fears someone might go there and have a look and maybe pick some plants and ruin the data. And it's interesting how much these plots have changed. These days, in the Carpathian Mountains, you can find plants like the stemless gentian, the arnica, or a Carpathian bellflower called Campanula serrata, and none of these three had been recorded on any of the summits when the project started. Also, in 2022, on the most recent survey, Pushkash saw a clear increase in the cover of dwarf shrubs, rhododendron, bilberry, and lindenberry, which are typically found lower down. And here's the first conclusion, Moni. The mountaintops are becoming greener with plants from lower altitudes taking up more space up on the mountaintops.
1: I mean, I like things becoming greener. Where does the bad news come in?
0: Well, if these plants are taking up more space on the mountain summits, they are squeezing out other species, and the rate of disappearance is increasing. Every time the researchers went back to the plots, they found more missing plants than the time before. Across Europe, more than 20% of the species that were in a plot in 2001 were gone from it by 2022. In the Romanian Carpathians, it's a little bit better. Around 10% of the species were gone, one of the lowest in the network. The really bad numbers are further south. The Pyrenees and the mountains of Crete are both close to 50%, and Sierra Nevada around 40%. The ones being lost in those locations are the specialist species, those plants that live up there with no higher ground to move to. So the overall species count goes up, but the mountain gets more ordinary. The paper's whole point is that the rising number masks the loss of those specialist species.
1: Okay, I'm assuming it's because everything's moving higher up, and if you're at the summit, there's nowhere higher up to move. Andrada, I'm assuming that these changes are due to rising global temperatures.
0: So, rising global temperatures are an important factor here. The summits that warmed most lost most specialist plants. In fact, for every extra tenth of a degree, local extinctions went up to 1.6 percentage points. Warming also brings other changes like drier soil and a shorter snow season, and the researchers are careful to say they can't those from the heat itself. What's also interesting, Moni, is that these extinctions announce themselves in advance. In almost 60% of the cases, the area covered by the plant was shrinking before it disappeared. So, if you're monitoring these plants, you don't have to wait until something is gone. The shrinking is the alarm bell.
1: And definitely alarm bells ringing all over the world, I think, at the moment. Are there any plans to protect the species that are being lost?
0: Not that I'm aware of. This paper only looked at what is currently happening. But I hope that as those alarm bells are ringing, there's going to be something that could be made in order to

0: protect those species.
1: Thanks, Andrada, for the tale of alpine plants with nowhere left to go. Listeners, any thoughts to add into the mix, you can email us. The address is unexpected@bbc.co.uk, or you can send a message or a voice note on WhatsApp. The number is +44 330 678 3080. So, Unexpected Elements is a chatty science show, and our listeners' contributions are a key part of that. Hence the call outs to get in touch. So let's take a moment to have a look at what you've been writing to us about. Now, last week, we learnt about research that aims to induce pleasant dreams in people undergoing anaesthesia. And I'd say that normally the last thing I want to do is hear anybody else's dream stories, but I did make a one-time exception for this particular case. Some of you wrote in and you didn't disappoint. Listener Daryl said, "Before undergoing a colonoscopy, I asked the medical crew for a copy of the video. Apparently, I continued as if a stand-up comic. When I came to, they could hardly stand, and I was legend of the whole surgical suite."
0: Excellent.
1: Can you imagine subconsciously doing a whole stand-up routine? Anyway, Cara in Scotland also threw this into the mix. She says, "When I was in labour with my first child, I was in a lot of pain. No surprise there, but I slightly overdid the gas and air pain relief, and my husband suddenly turned into a troll. After all, it was his fault. Just joking. I changed my mind when he went on to be a brilliant dad." Andrada, Paul, this is a one-time offer. I extend it up to our listeners, and I will give it to you to weirdest dream.
0: So this is a difficult one for me. Most of my weird dreams are about exams. I have to take exams and I haven't prepared for them. Does this happen to you as well? I see you're nodding.
1: No, I've never had this, but I've heard that it is the classic anxiety dream. So not preparing for the exam that you're sitting, and also the one about your teeth falling out. Paul.
2: For me, I think most of my weird dreams occur around food. And the most recent one was I dreamt I went to a typical Nigerian wedding. And the moment when it was time to eat food, I was thinking, yes, finally the jollof rice was coming. That was when my daughter just came in and she woke me up and I missed a meal. She was looking at me, I was grumbling. She didn't know she robbed his dad of a nice food in the dream.
1: No, you could have had dream jollof rice.
2: Yes. She woke me up before the good bit. She wanted to cycle. So I said, no, I missed the jollof rice.
1: See, that's why you need to learn how to lucid dream in order to kind of get yourself back into eating the main course. Moving on, we've had a WhatsApp message about a programme we made a couple of weeks ago where we discussed earworms. Paul, do you want to read this one?
2: Yeah, sure. So this anonymous listener says, "In your episode, The Show Must Go On, you spoke on earworms. While they can be annoying, what's worse is a partial earworm where you can't quite remember enough of the song to sing it fully, and it's not enough to search online."
1: So earworms is one of the topics that never goes away on this programme. Andrada, I'm sure we've discussed it before. Is earworm called an earworm in Romania?
0: I don't think there's a Romanian word for that. We just say it's a song you can't get out of your head. However, when I wake up in the middle of the night and want to go back to sleep, I try to put a song on repeat in my head, and it works. It usually is Yellow Submarine. Do you do that too?
1: No, I can't do it with music. I find music too distracting. Mainly, I go for speech and I will put on a podcast. Moving on again, we are still making our way through all the lovely postcards that we have received. All sorts of brilliant colours, shapes, tourist destinations on the Isle of Wight. There is one from the Isle of Wight, which is an island off the UK on the south coast, which says, "Dear Marnie, love the programme. Hope you like the postcard. The Isle of Wight is known as the Dinosaur Isle. Also, Robert Hooke, the polymath, was born here. Best wishes, Fred." Thank you, Fred. Yes, great for dinosaurs, great for sailing, really good seafood. Andrada, if you're a fan of undergrounds, they've taken one of the old underground trains from the London Underground and they just repurposed it for the Isle of Wight, and it's the overground train there now. And so if you want a flashback to 1970s London, it's on the Isle of Wight.
0: That sounds fascinating. And also the entire combo with dinosaurs and great food.
1: This is what we are. We are the BBC is a doubling up as a tourist bureau for the Isle of Wight. Anyway, thank you, Fred. We've had a lovely one with an image of a jar decorated with a bear. And that is from some listeners in California who said, "Dear Marnie, sending you some indigenous art and wildlife biology. Greetings from listeners in California, Laura and Zeke." Thank you, everyone. We really do love it when you get in touch. I particularly love adding to my postcard collection. So I will be sending out the full address details at the end of the show. Still to come on the programme, why do all the continents point downwards? Find out after this.
3: Ella again, back with the answer to the quiz. Earlier, I asked you which of these body parts has the largest area dedicated to processing sensory information as seen on the somatosensory homunculus map. A, the arms, B, the lips, C, the toes. And the answer is B, the lips. In our cerebral cortex, the amount of space dedicated to processing the sensory information of each body region is not proportional to the size of the body part, but how many receptors and neurons are picking up and relaying sensory information to the brain. The lips are a sensitive area. They contain a very high density of touch receptors, so a larger part of the brain's cortex is dedicated to them than an entire arm. On the somatosensory homunculus, this is depicted as giant lips and skinny little arms. Well done if you got that right. If not, better luck next time.
1: So those contact details are unexpected@bbc.co.uk or WhatsApp on +44 330 678 3080. Or the snail mail address for postcards is Unexpected Elements, BBC World Service, Cardiff CF10 4GA in the UK. Each week on Unexpected Elements, we delve into the inbox to find a science question from one of our lovely listeners. And then we bother a scientist on your behalf. It's time for Ask the Unexpected.

0: This question comes from an anonymous listener, and it's delightfully on brand for a show themed around maps. They ask, why are all the continents pointing downwards? Listener, you are not the first person to notice this. This observation even has a name. It's called continental drip. Simple question, but does it have a simple answer? Well, we went to Professor Renata Schmidt to find out. Renata is a structural geologist who works on the tectonics of continents at the Laboratory of Gondwana Evolution at the Federal University of Rio de Janeiro in Brazil. Why that is relevant will become very clear soon.
1: First of all, when we look at the map of the world today, when we say downwards, it actually could be upwards, because on space, Earth is kind of, there's no ups and downs. And second thing, there is nothing continents to point down, nothing related to the magnetic field, is nothing physical. So if we go backwards in time, 200 million years, there was this continent called Gondwana. All continents in the southern hemisphere of Earth, they are derived from Gondwana. Antarctica, Australia, Africa, South America, and Gondwana by the Jurassic period started to break up, because there were kind of very hot anomalies coming from the mantle of the Earth that started to weaken Gondwana continental crust. When you break up a continent, you have to have a kind of a triple junction of fractures, and then it's kind of stretch, and then it finally breaks, and then it comes the oceanic crust, and then the oceans separate the continents. So when we look at the southern hemisphere today, this points down of India, Africa, South America. It means that there were triple junctions 200 million years ago between these continents, and they separate from them. When we look at the geography today, the continents, the big ones, it points down because of this process. There are other small continents in the north, it points upwards. Even Australia, which just comes from Gondwana, also the peninsula points upwards. It's kind of a coincidence of the shape, but it's at the same time, it's revealing for us about the complexity and the evolution of the last 200 million years ago of the story of Earth.
0: Thank you to Professor Renata Schmidt there for a fascinating explanation of the Earth's continental history. So the downward nature of many continents in the southern hemisphere is due to where the supercontinent Gondwana started to split at a junction of fractures around 200 million years ago, rather than any physical process turning them in that direction. Andrada, Paul, did either of you grow up hearing about Gondwana?
2: Sort of. 5 years ago, I went through a jogging phase. I used to run around Mori Lake in Bucharest with two geologist friends. So I got to learn a lot about Pangaea, Gondwana, and drifting continents and earthquakes. Earthquake was a big topic. And by the way, did you know that tectonic plates move a few centimeters a year? And that's roughly the same order of speed as our fingernails grow?
0: That's great.
2: Me and my geologist friends still keep in touch, and we send each other science news about dinosaurs, which I think is beautiful.
0: What, so you stopped running, or you decided you'd learnt all the geology facts and now you run with, I don't know, particle physicists?
2: So they moved. They're no longer in Bucharest.
0: Ah, I love that. So you hang out with an expert doing something completely irrelevant to their expertise, and then just get the good stuff anyway. Now, each week I get the chance to link our theme with a story I'd like to tell, and I want to finish with a little bit of mapping history, maybe a bit more recent than Gondwana land time. Let's do a fun test since we are in three geographical locations. Andrada, Paul, can you get your phones out and look up on Google Maps, look for Lake Ontario?
2: So I get two names. I can see Lake Ontario, but it also says Lake America in brackets.
3: Yes, I'm getting the same.
0: I just wanted to check because it hit the headlines a couple of weeks ago when this happened. People in the US were getting Lake America, and people in Canada were getting Lake Ontario, which is the name before Donald Trump decided to rename it Lake America, and then Lake America in brackets. So basically, the mapping company were deciding that they were just going to change the names on the map depending on where you were. And I've heard a lot of people making jokes about Google and Apple Maps, suggesting that maybe they'd taken this kind of weaselly approach to compromising politically. But really, maps have always been disputed. And what's actually changed is something that I think we all take for granted, which has only been around for a couple of decades, which is that we have online maps available at our fingertips. So, from the BBC archives, I found an interview with the Danish man behind Google Maps. This is Lars Rasmussen, who hilariously says this about his sense of direction.
4: Our friends find this super funny that, in particular me, I have no sense of direction whatsoever. I will consistently get lost.
2: That's why you build maps.
0: That's why Lars was personally motivated. Back when Lars and his brother Jens were throwing around their exciting new idea, maps, as journalist Ashley Byrne from the series Witness History explains, were much more like the paper ones in your pocket.
5: Before 2005, maps on the internet had been a bit like old-fashioned atlases. Jens' idea was to make them searchable and interactive. Maps would be scrollable. You could zoom in and zoom out. And useful information would appear on the map as you moved around your cursor.
0: So, after several false starts and funders backing out, the slightly desperate Rasmussen brothers decided to approach Larry Page, the founder of Google. Google, at the time, was just a search engine, and what Lars and Jens wanted to make was much more like an app, downloadable. Now, back in 2005, no one has the time to download a map of the world every time they want to look.
4: We were with Larry Page at the Google campus showing us our stuff, and Larry was like, are you sure this has to be a separate application? He wasn't like, you got to do this, I won't talk to you. He was just like, are you sure? We thought you couldn't do the kind of maps that my brother envisioned in a web browser. But it turned out you just could using some technology that Microsoft had invented. So we worked like day and night. And then 3 weeks later, we came back with what was really Google Maps, like a website where the map took up most of the screen. It moved smoothly. And when you did a search, we kind of load the data in the background and draw it on top, right? This is how all websites work now, but it was quite new at the time.
0: Andrada, as a tech journalist, this is very much your area. Do you ever feel surprised at the atlas that we now carry around?
2: I am, but what surprises me the most is how quickly it stopped feeling like magic. We integrated it into our lives. We no longer carry huge paper maps with us that nobody can fold properly. And it personally gives me a sense of safety to know exactly where I am.
0: And can I ask you both, because this was something I discovered, is just how much of the world isn't mapped. On land, I saw a study estimating about 50% is considered relatively untouched. And that's usually less wealthy parts of the world, fewer people, difficult terrain. So are there bits of Romania or Nigeria that are unmapped?
3: I would say yes, a significant proportion of Nigeria will still remain largely unmapped. Let's not forget the way these maps are produced. Sometimes they have someone walking around or a car driving around with a camera fitted onto the car. And in areas that do not have good road networks or weather that are extremely isolated from the rest of the world, we will not expect that kinds of digitization to be available.
0: It's so interesting you talk about those limitations on how you form a map, because I was in Kibera, which is a big slum in Kenya, Nairobi. It's got a few access roads, but it's mainly sort of dirt tracks between houses because that's how it's been built. And because of that, cars don't get up it. And so because of that, it doesn't have a map. And I was out with an NGO who were attempting to map it by taking cameras on foot, because they said, if you don't put it on a map, then it sort of doesn't really exist when it comes to putting things like infrastructure, taps, you know, health centres.
2: And even schools.
0: In schools, yes, exactly. On that note, it is nearly time for us to go. We started with the new world map that the UN is encouraging us to adopt before finding out about underground microbe maps, how black-capped chickadees remember their food stashes, the ways in which astronomers can use space-time distortions to peer deep into the cosmos, why alpine plants are simultaneously appearing and disappearing, and why the continents appear to be dripping downwards, and I've just revealed a little bit of the history behind the map in your pocket. Favourite top fact, Andrada?
2: I think I liked the part about gravitational lensing. I felt so much smarter after the interview you did with Miguel.
0: And Paul?
3: Yes, my favourite thing was learning that the pointed shapes of continents such as Africa and South America are geological fingerprints left by the breakup of Gondwana.
2: But how about you, Marnie?
0: Oh, I'm definitely going to do some more digging into the microbe maps of the world just to see, I don't know, if there's a tube station around the world somewhere that has the best microbiome.
3: While you are doing that, please don't leak the windows.
0: Yes. All of which nonsense brings me to the end of today's journey. Before I head off to buy a new world map, I need to thank this week's panel. In Bucharest, Romania, thank you, Andrada Viscitan.
2: Mulțumesc, Marnie.
0: And in Wolverhampton in the UK, thank you, Paul Adepoju.
3: Odapo, Shalijo. Thank you so much for having me, Marnie. I had so much fun.
0: I'm Marnie Chesterton. The producer was Alice Lipscomb-Southwell with Ella Hubber and Debbie Kilbride. Join us next week. There'll be more unexpected elements.

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1: When Scottish poet Leonie Charlton's house burned down, she began to write poems about fire. Just as she started a new poem, the many wildfires across the world became this summer's dominating story. Join Leonie as she creates a poem about fire.
0: In the studio, Tuesday at 3:30 GMT. The climate question is in an hour.
2: From Karachi to Manila, an energy revolution is underway. Faced with some of Asia's highest electricity bills, millions are installing solar panels. We explore the extraordinary solar boom, transforming Pakistan and the Philippines one rooftop at a time.
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9: Revelation 15 and 16. At the very beginning of the forming of God's people, the kingdom of God, there was a public confrontation between God and Satan, give or take 4,000 years ago. And the Bible tells us that at the very end, there's going to be a far greater cosmic, global confrontation between God and Satan. History repeats itself, really makes sense. In the beginning, the book of Exodus, we see a dress rehearsal for what is going to happen globally. Happened in the beginning of time, and in Revelation is going to happen at the end of time. History repeats itself in the beginning and in the end. The first public confrontation with Satan was to free God's people physically from the slavery of Egypt. In the last confrontation, is going to free God's people from spiritual bondage and suffering and pain. The first confrontation with Satan, God brought about plagues that plagued a locality, Egypt. But in the last confrontation, these same plagues that God is going to bring upon the Antichrist and all of those who follow him globally. And after the seven plagues are unleashed, John said something absolutely incredible. He said, the wrath of God is completed. It is finished. It is done. Question, how is this going to happen? Here we see in heaven, in the presence of God, John sees sea of glass mingled with fire. But he also sees something that is so wonderful. He sees the believers who have conquered the beast and the Antichrist are standing victoriously beside the sea of glass. The imagery that John gives us here is stunning. It's stunning, to say the least. These images are derived from the book of Exodus, when God's people have crossed between the two parted waters of the Red Sea. They sang a song of praise. They call it the Song of Moses. It's a song of praise to God. You see, that image is going to be repeated in heaven in a far, far, far greater way and more stupendous way and more global way. It is the image of all the believers, including you and me, who love the Lord Jesus Christ. We are the ones who have been delivered from Satan harassment, will be singing victory song over Satan and his demons. Please hear me right on this one. We need to understand that in the Bible, Pharaoh is a symbolic type of Satan. And the Antichrist, of course, is Satan's tool. Pharaoh was the slave driver, the tyrant, the oppressor of God's people, who's a type of Satan. And God delivered his people from Pharaoh's clutches. And we too are going to be delivered from Satan's clutches. We're already delivered here and now, but we will completely and fully and spiritually and eternally be delivered from his clutches by the power of the Holy Spirit. And we're going to be in a state of continuous celebration, a state of continuous thanksgiving, a state of continuous praise, so you better get a head start. In this song, there are five characteristics or attributes of Jesus. Don't miss them. He's the creator. Great and amazing are your deeds. Secondly, he is the just and trustworthy judge. Just and true are your ways. Thirdly, he alone is worthy of all of the worship. Fourthly, he alone is holy. And finally, he is omnipotent. He is the king over all kings. He is the Lord over all lords. He is Lord over all the nations. And in the last verse of chapter 15, verse 8, we see the temple of heaven opens, and seven angels with seven bowls of judgment come forward. God's glory and power, symbolized by the smoke-filled room. Always in the Bible, when God is present in a very special way, there's a smoke. You remember when Solomon was dedicating the temple, there came a smoke, they couldn't see each other. And we see it again in Isaiah chapter 6, when Isaiah saw the Lord high and lifted up. He said there was so much smoke and surrounding, representing the presence of God. In this similar way, in Exodus 19, when Moses was ascended on Mount Sinai and he met God, and on the mountain itself was wrapped with smoke, symbolizing the presence of God. Look with me, please, at chapter 16, the book of Revelation. If you read this passage closely, if you read it intently, you discover the speeding of the pace of the judgment of God. It almost moves so speedily, make your head swing, because, see, God has been patient for so long. And make no mistake about it, God has been patient. God is being mocked and being insulted by humanity. God has been reviled and rejected by humanity. God's people have been persecuted and killed by evil people. And through it all, God is patient, so much so that some believers are even saying, God, where are you? You see, God is constantly entreating people to repent and believe in him. But then the day is coming when God's patience is going to come to an end. And when the final day of judgment arrives, events are going to move very swiftly, very fast. The seven angels with the seven bowls will go forth in obedience to the command of God. And the angels pour the seven bowls of God's wrath upon the non-believers. Chapter 16 of the book of Revelation is the most tragic chapter in the whole of the Bible. Why do I say this? Because in it we see the ultimate collision between God's justice and man's disobedience. By that time, the door of forgiveness is latched shut. The wrath of God is poured out, no retreat. Listen to me. In 2 Peter chapter 3, verse 9, Peter tells us that God longs for people to repent and come to him. He did everything possible to make it possible for people to repent and turn to him and believe in him and receive his salvation from the cross of Calvary. God does not want people to perish. He longs for them to repent. But he will not overrule their free will. And so finally, after all of the pleading, after all of the cajoling, after all of the entreating of people to come to him and repent, all that comes to an end. And so the first angel pours out the first bowl, and all of those who worship the beast, that Antichrist, are afflicted with malignant sores. This, beloved, is the globalization of what took place in Exodus chapter 9, verses 8 to 12 in Egypt. The second angel pours his bowl upon the sea, the waters of the sea, and the water becomes red like blood, and every living sea creature dies. Again, this is the globalization of what happened in Exodus 7, 17, and 18 when God turned the water of the Nile into blood. And with all of the oceans dying or die, sea life will become extinct. Then the third angel pours his bowl on the rivers, on the springs, that's the drinking water. And all of the drinking waters turn into blood. And here, the angel gives an explanation as to why water turned into blood. Please listen carefully. As if to say that all of those who have shed the blood of the saints, those who did it actively and those who did it silently, they have nothing to drink but blood. The Bible is very clear. And the Bible said that God is not mocked. What man sows, man shall reap. Unless that man or woman or boy or girl run to the blood of Jesus Christ that was shed on Calvary on the cross to be their only cover from the wrath of God. The fourth angel pours out his bowl upon the sun, and the sun burns more fiercely, scorching the earth. Here's the irony. With all of that pain, humanity refuses to believe. They refuse to repent. At that point, people will even curse God for their suffering. Sometimes I imagine the atheists, particularly in the agnostic, you know, the atheists who are constantly fighting, and now they're even spending money fighting a God that they believe he does not exist. It even thought of the irony. And the fifth angel pours out his bowl and directly at the throne of the Antichrist. His entire satanic empire is going to plunge into darkness. All of those who worship the Antichrist will be gripped with panic. Imagine when it is as dark as midnight and at noon hour. The terror is so great that they will chew their own tongues. And yet, they will blaspheme God for the suffering that they brought upon themselves. Again, this will be the globalization of Exodus 10, 21 to 29. When the people of Egypt plunged into darkness. You heard me say from this pulpit many a times that the Old Testament is basically the foreshadowing of the New Testament. And so the physical darkness that was experienced by the people of Egypt is a symbolic representation of the spiritual darkness that the whole world is going to experience. Jesus place the believers in this world not only as salt to keep it from rotting, but he also called them the light of the world, that we are the light of the world. But when the believers are taken out of this world, the light of Christ will be removed. And the people of the earth will stumble in darkness, hardening their hearts toward God even more. The sixth angel pours out his bowl on the river Euphrates. Its water dry up, preparing the way for the invasions of the kings of the east. This is very highly symbolic, this drying of the Euphrates. What does it mean for the Euphrates to dry up? It means that the conditions have become ripe for the satanic forces to be unleashed. You say, Michael, is it going to get worse? Yes. The Euphrates is the natural boundary established by God. And by drying up the river, God erases that boundary. By now, evil forces in the world are unleashed. So, who are these kings of the east that John is talking about? They are not human beings. These are not kings and rulers as we know a king and a ruler of a human being. These are demonic rulers. The Bible tells us that certain nations and certain kingdoms, they have kings and have princesses that are invisible. These are demonic forces in the spiritual hierarchy of Satan's kingdom. These are one of the highest people in that hierarchy. In fact, you find that spelled out in Deuteronomy 32. You find it in the book of Job. But more clearly, you find it in the book of Daniel chapter 10. You see, that is why, beloved, listen to me. That is why Moses said to the people of Israel, he said, the Lord rules over you. You do not have one of those demonic powers as a prince over you. You have Jehovah as your ruler. And that is why later on when they demanded an earthly king and Samuel was brokenhearted and cried out to God and God said to him, Samuel, Samuel, he said, they're not rejecting you, they're rejecting me. Give them a king. But all those other nations, they have demonic ruler. They have a demonic invisible prince. In Daniel chapter 10, verse 13, he calls the demonic king that's ruling over Persia, the prince of Persia. In Daniel chapter 10, verse 20, the messenger refers to the prince of Greece. That is the evil king, spiritual king that's ruling over Greece. In Psalms 56 and 82, refers to the demonic powers of nations. These invisible rulers in many countries today, these are demonic kings, they're demonic princes. Please hear me right. We spent $1 trillion, but more important than the dollars, thousands of precious lives in trying to bring the Persian Gulf into order, and look at it now. We found in Revelation chapter 9, John tells us that God orders the angel, and the angel releases the four angels that are bound in the great river Euphrates. Revelation 9 and Revelation 16 here talking about the same thing. It's the same event. When these four angels are released, the river Euphrates are dried up. Revelation 9:16, John makes a very intriguing statement. Listen carefully. He said, the number of the troops that was there was twice 10,000, 10,000. And then he says, I heard the number, 200 million soldiers, 200 million. And John finds it as amazing and shocking as we do. In fact, John finds this to be incomprehensible. And that is why he reassures us, said, I heard their number. As if to say, I know, I can hardly believe it myself, but that's what I heard. Now, there are no nation or nations. All of the armies of the world would not come up to 200 million. In fact, there were not 200 million people in the population of the world in the time of John. China, with all of its might and power and size and everything else, only have 2 million soldiers in their army. That's 1% of the army John describes here. And that is why this massive number of soldiers can only be demonic forces. But there's another symbol here regarding the Euphrates that I don't want you to miss. I don't want you to miss. The Euphrates is the cradle of civilization. See, that's where the Garden of Eden was. And that's where they were trying to build the Tower of Babel, the Babylonian Tower. It's the cradle of civilization. And therefore, at the end times, is going to be the grave site of the civilization. Then next thing John sees is that out of the mouth of the unholy trinity, that is the dragon, the beast, and the false prophet, comes three unclean spirits or demons who appear as frogs. Frogs in the Bible are a symbol of uncleanliness. In Persia, frogs were agents of plagues and evil. Among the Jews, frogs are messengers of Satan. These are evil spirits that deceive humanity. Those demons will fight in the final battle of Armageddon. But right in the middle between bowl number 6 and bowl number 7, we saw that in the trumpet, 6 and 7, there was an intermission. Here, between 6 and 7, the Lord inserts a parenthetic statement. But it's a powerful one. I don't want you to miss it. A parenthetical message, if you like. Verse 15 of chapter 16. Behold, I come like a thief. Blessed is he who stays awake and keeps his clothes on him so that he may not go naked and shamefully exposed. Now, I know people say this is a warning, but to me, this is one of the greatest encouragement. It blessed me. How? Is it saying, as the world plunges into moral and spiritual darkness, you keep on trusting God. As the world becomes morally bleak, stay on the light of Christ. As the presence of moral darkness becomes unbearable, you hold on to Christ's righteousness. He is coming when the world least expecting him. He is coming when the world is in its drunken stupor. He is coming at the time when even those who might profess to be Christians are denying his moral absolutes. Take heart. He's coming. He's coming. He's coming. In fact, that's exactly what Jesus said in Matthew 24, 42 to 44. And that's precisely what Paul said in 1 Thessalonians 5, 2. That's exactly what Peter said. He said the same thing in 2 Peter 3:10. Let me tell you something. When the Bible said the same thing three times, you can take it to the bank. The day of the Lord will be like a thief in the night to those who are spiritually asleep. But to those who are always alert and sober, those who are ready, those who are waiting, it's going to be a great day. Well, after this interlude, the seventh bowl, the seventh angel brings the seventh bowl, and he pours it in the air. And as soon as he does, a voice from heaven says, "It's done. It's finished. It's complete." There's flashes of lightning, crashes of thunder. There is earthquake like it's never been experienced before. The Richter scale will never be able to even measure it. Islands is going to sink into the sea. Mountains are going to crumble. Massive hailstorm will fall from the sky, will crush people to the ground. But all of this destruction is only a warm-up to Armageddon. Armageddon has many theories and many interpretations. But two main ones among most Bible-believing theologians, two main ones. The first is that Armageddon will be a literal battle and a literal war and is going to be the ultimate of all wars. And it's going to be armies from all over the world gathered on the plains of Megiddo in Israel where wars have been fought for many generations, and that's why it's symbolic. And that there will be the bloodiest battle in all human history. The second main interpretation is this. This battle of Armageddon is a symbolic battle. That it is a spiritual battle. That demonic forces will war against the believers. But those redeemed, the resurrected believers will follow their commander, the Lord Jesus Christ, into the spiritual battle fought on spiritual plane. Take your pick. You're not going to lose your salvation. Whichever way you choose, whichever interpretation you take. The one thing I ask you not to do is don't fight with each other over these interpretations. Christians have done that shamefully through the years. Keep your powder dry for battling the enemy of your soul, not one another. All I know for certainty is this. God's agenda is perfect. God's plan is perfect. God's will is perfect. And no matter what happens, I know that we are on the winning side. 2,000 years ago, when our Lord Jesus Christ hung on that cross, he cried out and he said, "It is finished." And here in Revelation 16, the angel of the seventh bowl said, "It is done." Jesus paid the price for our redemption. He does and will triumph over Satan. even when it appears that Satan has the upper hand and evil seem to be running wild right now. Don't be deceived. For because Jesus wins, we win. Because Jesus is triumphed, we triumph. Because Jesus is glorified, we are going to be glorified with Him. Revelation is a book about the past, the present, and the future.
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5: In a me-first generation, it's uncommon to meet someone who's truly humble. Someone who's willing to admit, I'm wrong, I'm sorry, or rarer still, I repent. When was the last time you actually heard those words, or maybe even used them yourself? Well, the book of Job ends with a picture of outright surrender. Job was broken, contrite, and finally at rest with his destiny. So what brought him to this point? Hi, I'm Clayton Bjellin, and today on Insight for Living, Chuck Swindoll opens to Job chapter 42 in the Bible to present a message titled, Full Repentance for All the Right Reasons.
6: I believe the Lord takes Job by the shoulders and gives him a good shake. I believe he is showing Job two animals that are at the top of the food chain, two animals that are virtually unintimidated. They can take care of themselves in the wild. Most every other animal bows to them, and if they don't, they pay a terrible price, usually their life. The behemoth represents the hippopotamus. The leviathan is the crocodile. We'll look at the leviathan in a moment. Now behold the hippopotamus. Isn't this an interesting sermon? Hippopotamus and crocodiles. I dare you to tell anybody tomorrow at work that that's what the preacher preached on yesterday. Maybe a great opportunity for you to share with them something else you'd like to say. But anyway, first the hippopotamus. Verses 15 to 24, chapter 40. I made that animal as well as you. Notice the opening. You're both creatures, very different. It walks on all fours. You walk erect. It eats grass like an ox. You do not eat that diet. He mentions his strength to begin with.

or the mightiest among the animals. Other animals, when they see him, move away from him. God has given him an uppermost level of authority in among his fellow creatures. Surely the mountains bring him food, and all the beasts of the field play there. Verse 23, if a river rages, he's not alarmed. He is confident, though the Jordan rushes to his mouth. And look at this interesting statement about capturing the hippopotamus. Can anyone capture him when he is on watch? It's the picture of a hunter in those days. With barbs, it's the idea of a spear, can anyone pierce his nose? It was believed in ancient days that to capture one of these, you'd have to pierce the nose or plug it up so that he'd have to open his mouth to breathe. And when he opens his mouth, you drive the javelin or the spear into the throat. You're able to kill him. But how rare that was. The task is piercing the nose to begin with, getting there. Job is listening. The whole point, even one species of animal life is enough to make you back down, Job. You're no match against something this strong, this overpowering. If I, Yahweh, am powerful enough to create and subdue a creature this strong and intimidating, I'm deserving of your trust, your submission, your worship. But before Job can digest all of that, the Lord moves on to the Leviathan. Can you draw out Leviathan with a fish hook or press down his tongue with a cord? Now, we who love to fish and hunt, we remember times when we chose the size hook depending on the size fish we wanted to catch. Larger hook, larger fish. Smaller hook usually meant a little smaller mouth or smaller fish. When I did a lot of fishing, my younger years, I fished my dad and my granddad both, and sometime down the bays of South Texas, we'd hang a gar, old saltwater gar. You've seen pictures of them. Some of you have even caught them or tried to. And they tear up your tackle. I don't care how big your hook is. Usually they'll bend the hook and get away, or they'll tear everything up in the process. Plus, they're no good to eat. And when you get them there, you just throw them back in. So my dad would say, as I thought I'd caught the biggest trout on the planet, and the water was swirling and had all the signs of a huge fish that hadn't yet surfaced, he'd say, son, you got a gar, just cut the line. Just cut the line. Or he's going to tear your rod up, or he's going to tear your pole up, certainly going to tear up the tackle. We're not going to get him in this boat. He'd tear us up. So cut the line. How much more a crocodile? That's the point as he begins. Can you draw out a leviathan or croc with a fish hook? Now, this is even more fierce. Look at all the can yous and will yous that follow. Can you put a rope in its nose? Verse 3, he has a little fun with the subject. Will he make many supplications to you? Will he speak to you soft words? Literally, it's an absurd thought. Will he literally speak soft and tender things? Do you ever have a crocodile give you soft little words and loving comments? Hi. How are you? Looking great today. Makes us laugh. There's a little humor here. Verse 4, will he make a covenant with you? Will you take him for a servant? Will you make a pet out of him? Will you play with him as with a bird? We all have the parakeets or cockatiels in mind. Will you have a little pet 12-foot crocodile that you've got running around the house? Will you bind him for your maidens? It's a picture of putting a leash around him for the daughters to have and to take him to school with them. Little pet croc that they've got makes us laugh. It's supposed to. It's ludicrous. It's absurd. And he goes on and on and on, talking about his skin that you can hardly harpoon and the armor of their back and the strength that's in their limbs, verse 12. And who can strip off the armor, verse 13, and come within his double mail? He goes on and on and on and on till he comes to the end, verse 33. Nothing on earth is like him.
and I control

him, Job, this creature. Now, you know, when I use the crock, I realize I'm working against television. Because there is on this earth this man who swims with these suckers and thinks they're the greatest thing on earth. Late at night, he's out in his little dinghy and he slips into the swamp with his lantern and he says, I've lived all my life for this moment. And he gets down in the water and he's swimming in a swamp and he says, look at their feet. They're beautiful. And I look at the feet and I think, that tear you apart. Get out of the water. Now, we all watch that. We're sitting there eating chips and sandwich and go, hey, this is really great. Go for it, babe. Go get them. You know what? He married a wife that likes him. So he's got this woman that just likes to hang around him, and she grabs him and hugs him. And he's never read Job 41. It's a crocodile, and it's not made to be a pet. It lives in the depths, and it is ferocious, it is bloodthirsty, it is brutal, it is a killer, but it is submissive to God. The crocodile cannot operate outside the realm, the parameters, the borders that God has established for the crocodile. Never dawns on him to do that. He does exactly what he was built to do. He swims because God made him to swim. And he feeds on this because God made him to do. He did it all. He made it all. He owns it all. That's verse 11. Who has given to me that I should repay him? Whatever is under the whole heaven is mine. There's the shake. Job, you're mine. You're mine. You are clay in my hands. I'm doing a great work. And trust me in the mystery of it all. Remember, I said that, in the mystery of it all. Job listens, and as he gets to the end of his second speech, verse 34, he looks on everything that is high. He's king over all the sons of pride. Job may have done this. I don't know that he did, but may have put his hand up and said, I've got enough. I got it. I got it. Remember, Job earlier had said, if only he would come and talk with me, I would plead my case before him. He owes me a hearing, is the implication. He owes me an audience. I mean, after the way I've lived and look at my condition, at least he can present himself before. Well, stop, Job. You don't give God a script. You don't dictate the parameters of God's existence and plan. I've got it. Look at the response. It's fabulous. He answered and said, I know that you can do all things. Whether it's creating and growing the hippo or the other creatures of the forest and the jungles, or whether it's a crocodile, or whether it's a man or a woman, no purpose of yours can be thwarted. It's like Daniel 4:35. Listen to this. King Nebuchadnezzar, who has suffered for years living in the field as a wild, insane man because of pride, having finished his years in the field, he comes to his senses, and Nebuchadnezzar says, Daniel 4:35, all the inhabitants of the earth are as nothing. And he does according to his will in the army of heaven and among the inhabitants of the earth. And no one can stay his hand or say unto him, what are you doing? That submission. Oh God, I may be king on this earth, but you and I know. I don't even breathe without your grace giving me breath. I can't move without your spirit giving my muscles and my ability, my bones, my body, the ability to locomote. All heaven and earth is yours. You own it all, and nothing of yours can be thwarted. Job asked, who is this that hides counsel without knowledge? I have declared that which I do not understand. Things are too wonderful for me, which I do not know.
I've come to the end of my understanding and I leave it with that. It's yours, oh God, it's yours. To unravel the mystery, to handle the profound, strange events of my life. By the way, God never in this passage or even later in the passage tells him about the deal between him and Satan. He leaves Job in the mystery of it. And Job simply acknowledges his inability to understand why, but there's never a fist in his words. How dare you do this to me? There's a broken and contrite spirit. He says, I've heard you by the hearing of the ear, and now my eye sees you. And oh, I take back so much of what I said, and I repent. I repent. Years ago, Cynthia and I were friends with a wonderful family who was made up of a dad and a mom and three sons. A son was greatly gifted intellectually and musically, took up the violin, and was a splendid young violinist. The father had, earlier in his high school years with the boy, had some trouble with the boy's spirit of submission, but you know how you'll do with your gifted children. You'll give them room or give them slack. And the boy decided when he came of college age that he would go to school on the West Coast, chose a renowned university. The father paid the full tuition, and the boy began. Got with a tough crowd, continued his musicianship, found a place in the school's orchestra, as I recall, if not first chair, soon to be. And while he was there, he picked up a surly, independent spirit. And he came back home at the summertime, at the end of his first year, and it wasn't long before mom and dad, and by now brothers, realized they've got a real hellion on their hands. He's bright, he's gifted, he's also stubborn, he's arrogant, conceited. The family harmony was being disrupted, and the father, late one afternoon, had had enough. He called the boy in, called his name, and said, sit down. He said, everything that you have is mine. I bought every stitch of clothing in your closet. Your car that's in our garage is mine. The money in your pocket came from my account. I want you to leave everything in this house, and I want you to get out. You leave the money, you leave the car. Oh, by the way, the violin, you leave the violin. I bought that instrument. You leave everything that you possess. I'll let you keep the clothes on your back and the shoes on your feet. You get out. When you are ready to change your mind and come back into this place as a family member, you need to know we accept you and would love to have you back. But you're not the boy that I raised, and I'm putting up with it no longer. Father told me that the boy turned on his heels, put the money right there on the table, left everything and walked out the door. Took a left, and got about three blocks. And he had a massive education between the front door of his house and about the third block at the curb. And he said he stood there with his hands in his pockets, thinking through, as night was falling, the elements he would be facing, the street life about which he knew nothing. And everything back home, which he needed and longed for, turned around, came to the door, knocked on his own front door. Dad opened the door with mom standing near. And then came the words, I'm wrong. I'm sorry. Arms of embracing,
Probably the brothers were thinking, who's going to get his room? You know how brothers are. But as I recall, that evening there was a dinner together, as there was a sense of the return of another young man. I'm not through with the subject, but I need to stop here. It is all about God, men and women. It is all about our God. Your business is about our God. Your family is about our God. Everything you say you possess, He owns. Every privilege you enjoy is granted. None of it deserved. We don't get it. We don't get it until we are faced with these impossible moments that level us. And we finally begin to emerge as a people of God. We don't lose any of our giftedness. We don't lose any of our sense of ability. In fact, it's enhanced. And the beautiful thing to witness is this still strong-hearted person who is surrendered and humble with a broken and contrite spirit, entertaining no grudges, making no demands, having no expectations, offering no conditions, anticipating no favors. We repent before our God. And the marvelous thing, He begins to use us in the most amazing ways, because the world doesn't see that kind of combination very often. I so want you to be one of those people. Job finally gets it. The result is blessing after blessing, double blessings, double blessings. And he dies an old man, full of days, the last verse of the book says. Let's bow our heads. Let's close our eyes. I don't know who's shaking your shoulders. Somebody probably is. Think of it, if you will, as the Lord. I'm not talking about yielding to abuse and molestation. That's not in my subject today. Please don't rush there. I'm talking about giving up rights that were not your rights to begin with. They're God's rights. I'm not talking about defending our country. This is not that subject. This is about a very personal relationship with the God who made us, who is trying in every possible way to get our attention, to give up the fight, to learn to say, yes, sir, no, sir, I agree with you, sir. I bow before you as the servant. You are my master, O God. If it is your pleasure, use me. If it is not, take me. If that would bring more honor to you. I exist for you. If you've never come to the Lord Jesus Christ, of course this sounds absurd to you. It's the most impossible suggestion you could ever sit through and endure, because you've not made the first commitment of submission that you can't save yourself. If you were to die tonight, nothing in your person would deserve heaven or would cause God to graciously provide you with forgiveness and eternity with Him. Your sins separate you from Him, and you know it. So begin by coming first to Christ. And because most of us have done that, I say to all of us who remain, you may very well be at that crossroads where it's time to say, I surrender. I give up the fight. I repent. I release my rights for God to do with me however He may be pleased to do. It's our great desire, our Father, to live a life that is wholly committed to you. We still are on this earth. We still must connect with other earthlings. We still have a
a life to live here for as long as you would grant us. But we long to be your men and women, living and moving among this world that has long since lost its direction. I pray that you will use these words, halting though they have been at times, these simple words, these examples from your book, to stop us in our track, make us realize how arrogant and conceited we have become, and how wholly dependent we are upon you for forgiveness, for the ability to go on with our lives. I pray that you would set apart a handful of men and women who now truly grasp this. Change their whole direction, I pray, so that a difference will be made where they work, where they play, among their family members, and most importantly, in the quietness of their own hearts. Give them a blessed relief and release of their wills to yours. And then may we know the joy of a renewed life lived truly for your greater glory.

I'm wrong. I'm sorry. I repent. Simple words and yet so hard to say. Maybe today Chuck Swindoll put his finger on a place in your own heart. A fight you've been fighting, a grudge you've been holding, a surrender you've been resisting. If so, please don't rush past this moment. This is Insight for Living, and Chuck titled today's message, Full Repentance for All the Right Reasons. And it's possible you've been listening today and projecting your own story on Job's. Here's the lingering lesson for today. God sees you and he cares for you. Yes, the same God who governs the heavens is attentive to the details of our lives. His compassion brings comfort to all of us because we all have our own story to tell. Sometimes our story includes suffering. We want to remind you that Insight for Living Australia work as a team to uplift one another as well as everyone who listens through faithful prayer and encouragement. And if you have a challenge or a burden that you'd like to share with us, we would consider it a joy to pray for you. You can call in Australia on 1300 467 444, in New Zealand on plus 613 9762 6613, or head to the website ifl.org.au. That's ifl.org.au. Ever grow tired of waiting on God to settle the score? I'm Clayton Bjellin, and Chuck Swindoll describes a moment when justice is served, Tuesday on Insight for Living.

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7: Everybody these days is looking for transformation, a new life, a new start, a new way. That, when you think about it, is the desire that many of today's reality TV shows pander to. But is transformation really possible? And if so, how and where do you get it? Hi, I'm Bernie Diamond and welcome to the program today as we kick off a new series of messages called God's Miracle Makeover for you. We've all watched them on television, haven't we? The makeover shows. I remember when reality TV first became a phenomenon back in the 1990s, and way back then it felt kind of bizarre. But these days it's the norm, and we have reality makeover shows for just about anything and everything on television. There are body and beauty makeover shows, where they take a plain Jane through a little plastic surgery, even dental surgery, a nip and a tuck here and there, some serious work on her hair and her makeup, and a style makeover on how she dresses, and all of a sudden, voila, there you have it, Miss Universe. There are some home makeover shows, renovation shows, surprise garden makeover shows, apartment makeover shows. Even the current talent shows are all about makeovers, from the initial slightly dull and boring guy that fronts up for the audition to the handsome buck all glammed up who sings his heart out in the grand final. See, this idea of makeovers has become the new vehicle for reality television to thrive and to become an incredible phenomenon that it's become. But the problem with reality television is that it's not real. In fact, there's nothing much real about reality television at all. It's carefully stage managed and contrived, let me tell you. Look, I've been on TV shoots. I remember doing a 2.5 minute spot that took 8 hours to shoot. All that stuff that looks oh so spontaneous on television is carefully scripted, carefully choreographed, carefully constructed. And we take this shot and that shot and we cut it and we try that again. All that stuff. To put it bluntly, reality television is completely an illusion. It's a mirage. It's not real. And through this medium, producers are peddling the concept of life transformation. It's aspirational television. It's dangling the concept of total transformation under our noses. And why do they do it? Because just as the age-old advertising adage, sex sells, is true, advertisers have realised that they can piggyback their products off the back of this illusory, seductive, aspirational notion of total transformation. That's why people watch these programs, because they scratch this deep itch, this deep desire for a transformed life, to be picked up on a magic carpet and whisked away to some new, perfect, idyllic reality. Just as cigarettes were the delivery platform for nicotine to create an addict that would buy those deadly products, so the transformational message of reality television is the delivery platform for whatever advertising message some company is prepared to pay for to get across to you during the program. So, to sum up my little social commentary rant here, reality television has made us addicts to the idea of transformation. And yet no amount of reality television is actually going to deliver transformation to you and me. As much as they promise a miracle makeover, as much as women in particular are flocking to cosmetic surgeons, as much as people go on fitness kicks, crash diets, as much as we go out and buy new clothes and try this or try that, none of it delivers the transformation that we're really looking for. Today we're kicking off a series of messages that I've called God's Miracle Makeover for You. Over these last couple of weeks, we talked about the signs and wonders that Jesus performed and the deep, powerful message that each of those miracles has for you and me. And in fact, last week, we finished off the series on miracles, signs and wonders with what I call the greatest miracle of them all, the resurrection of Jesus Christ. Not just as some historical fact, although it is that, but as a present reality for you and for me. Here again is how Paul the Apostle sums it up in Romans chapter 6 and verse 4. We were buried, therefore, by baptism into his death, in order that just as Jesus Christ was raised from the dead by the glory of the Father, we too might walk in newness of life. The greatest miracle of them all is the newness of life that Jesus brings, real life, newness, real transformation. And that's what we're talking about this week on the program, because this newness of life, it's what's available to each person who believes in Jesus. Problem is, a whole bunch of people who do believe in Jesus aren't living the new life. They're stuck in the old life. They're wrapped, as it were, in the grave clothes of the past, just as Lazarus was when he walked out of that tomb after Jesus raised him from the dead. That's why you and I need a miracle makeover. You can't have this newness of life when you're wrapped up in your old grave clothes, right? That's why we need God's miracle makeover. Not in some shallow external sense, but in a deep emotional spiritual sense. Look, looking your best is great. Do you want to look your best? Sure you do. I do. Mind you, for me, it's not an obsession as it is for some. But I like to look good. And yet at the same time, you and I both know that looking good only goes so far to making you feel good. It has some impact, but it doesn't deal with the deeper issues that so often hold us back from this newness of life that Jesus promises. There's a process of transformation that we can go through to ditch the hang-ups and the sins of the past so that we can actually experience this fresh new life that Jesus promises to bring. Theologians call this process sanctification. I don't much like that word. It feels too hoity-toity for me. I prefer rehabilitation or restoration, being transformed little by little back into the image of our Creator. And for most of us, certainly for me, that requires a series of not-so-minor miracles. Because there are things deep ingrained in our nature that we can't deal with on our own, things that only God can deal with. Chances are you have a bit of a handle on the things that are robbing you of this newness of life that Jesus came to bring you. With me, it used to be anger and pride. That was my Achilles heel. You learn to live with it, but you always realize it's robbing you of life. You have your own brand of, well, let's call it sin. That's what it is. Sin that's robbing you of your life. And Jesus, my friend, Jesus came to set you free. Jesus came to give you an abundant life. Jesus came so that you could experience a newness of life that completely defies logic and understanding. So let me ask you, do you want that newness of life? Do you want his miracle makeover to be happening in your life? Again, the Apostle Paul puts it this way, Romans chapter 12, verse 2. Don't be conformed to this world, but be transformed by the renewing of your minds so that you may discern what is the will of God, what is the good and acceptable and perfect will of God for you. We're so well adjusted to our culture, to the reality TV aspirations of transformation, that we kind of run like a bunch of lemmings off that cliff, only to realize it doesn't deliver what it promises. It's time to stop conforming. It's time to stop letting the world and its flawed thinking squeeze you into its mold. Listen, the only mold that you are ever going to fit into comfortably is the one that God's made for you. We're never going to fit into the world's mold, right? Paul's saying, in fact, God's saying to us here through Paul, come on, stop trying to do that. It won't work. Instead, go for total transformation. Have a deep change of mind here. Stop chasing after all the world's failed systems and thinking and lay hold of God's good and acceptable and perfect will for you. And that's where you're going to find transformation. There needs to be some new thinking here. There needs to be a change in focus from the world's plan for your life, which we know is going to fail, to God's plan for your life. If transformation is what you're after, if a fresh start is what you're after, this is where you find it. And that's why we're going to be kicking off this brand new series this week called God's Miracle Makeover for You. Countless people's lives are being touched and transformed each week through these messages right around the globe because God's Word is alive and active. Amen? 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I'm Bernie Diamond, and I'll catch you again same time tomorrow with a different perspective.
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0: 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My name is Anthony Lau, and on ABC TV at 9:58 a.m, Judgment, Cases That Change Australia. Mabo, this is a documentary and it's rated PG. Terra Nullius, Lie or Law. Eddie Mabo and others challenge the legal fiction at the heart of colonisation and transform Australia's understanding of land and sovereignty. At 10:46 a.m, Father Brown, The Sisters of Aeschylus. This is a drama and it's rated PG. When Lady Felicia invites a prestigious group of writers to Montagu, her hopes of being published are eclipsed by murder. At 2 o'clock, Backroads, Robin Vale, Victoria. This is a current affairs program and it's rated G. Heather Edward visits Robin Vale in Victoria, which was named after a local soldier, Lieutenant George Robin Cuttle, who was killed at the Somme during the First World War, native town of Villers-Brittonneux in France. At 3:45 p.m, it's Grand Designs Transformations, Mornington Peninsula and Exley. This is rated G. On the Mornington Peninsula, an overgrown sloping bush block is transformed into a family retreat designed to embrace its natural surrounds, while a heritage-listed mid-century classic home in Sydney gets a modern upgrade. At 10:08 p.m, foreign correspondent, Vanishing Venice. This one you need to check the classification. Venice is one of the great wonders of the world, but rapidly rising sea levels are threatening the city and its treasures. Billions have been spent to protect it, but experts are worried it still won't be enough to save Venice. And now for lists of programs on ABC Kids. At 7:08 a.m, Knee High Spies, Mission Rocket Rescue. When Silver Paul tries to fly to the moon in Bottle Rocket, Jeremy and Squash take the disguise to save her. At 8:06 a.m, Ginger and the Vigisaurs, Tricks and Treats. Ginger and the baby P-Rexes have their plans thwarted when a large pumpkinsaurus blocks their way into the spooky forest. At 8:47 a.m, Andy's Dinosaur Adventures, Triceratops and Horn. Andy travels back 65 million years to the time of Triceratops, a plant-eating dinosaur which roamed the plains of North America. 9:02 a.m, Play School, Big Ted's Time Machine, Rockin' 50s. Abby and Nicholas travel back in time to the 1950s. They visit a milk bar with a live rockin' band, and are joined by legend Don Spencer. The toys snuggle up for a slideshow and have lots of fun with a hula hoop. 10:15 a.m, The Sound Collector, Rockpool. The Sound Collector and Mole discover to the musical sounds of a rock pool on the beach. 11:08 a.m, Fizzy and Suds, Owls. Fizzy and Suds meet owls with huge eyes and twisty necks, and some fluffy owlets. They hear owl calls, explore silent flying, sharp talons, and clever camouflage. Suds hides like an owl too. 11:20 a.m, Gardening Australia Junior, Flower Frenzy. Costa visits a native flower farm with the kids, and they learn all about flowers and their roles in nature. They collect their faves, create flower fashion, and hit the runway. 12:28 p.m, Ginger and the Vigisaurs, Treasure Hunt. Ginger tells the P-Rexes that she has a delicious treat for them, a hearty breakfast of yummy drops, except there is a twist. Ginger has hidden the drops, and they have to go on a treasure hunt to find them. 1:46 p.m, Hey Dougie, The Exercise Badge. The squirrels are feeling sleepy, but Dougie insists that some exercise will give them more energy. So they set off on a warm-up run together and learn more about the fun of exercise along the way. 2:48 p.m, Gardening Australia Junior, Garden Potion. After raking up some flowers, Hannah, Kiki and Kai have a sensational idea. They collect rosemary, lavender, camellias, and lemons to make a sweet-smelling potion. 3:01 p.m. Play school. When I grow up. Clever creatives. Alex and Justine are joined by Tim Minchin to make music and explore creative jobs. Justine is a painter, creating a masterpiece, and Alex snaps away as a nature photographer. Tim sings along to his book, When I Grow Up. 3:40 p.m. Fizzy and Suds. Bats. Fizzy and Suds head to the skies to learn all about bats. They have more in common with bees than you'd think. They also use sonar to navigate at night when searching for food. 5:18 p.m. Octonauts. The octonauts and the duck-billed platypus. While rescuing river creatures after a storm, the octonauts find a strange egg. 6:27 p.m. The Adventures of Paddington. Paddington finds buried treasure. Jonathan and Paddington dig up some broken pottery. It turns out it's not Roman, but a statue made by Mrs. Brown. But who broke it? Was it Judy's guilty secret? Or was it Mr. Brown? And now for the list of audio describe programs on ABC Entertains. At 7:37 a.m, Miraculous, Tales of Ladybug and Cat Noir. Vampigami. This is rated PG. Afraid Adrian won't love her anymore if she doesn't go to the movies with him, Marinette agrees to attend the screening of a horror movie with him. Marinette's worst fear. 10:19 a.m. BTN Specials. Health Hygiene. This one you need to check the classification. We explore the importance of good oral hygiene. We learn about the history of hand washing and how we shouldn't forget to wash our hands. And find out how the humble dunny helped transform public health. 12:19 p.m. Patience. This is rated M. The police investigate the death of a man on a bus and uncover his multiple identities and history of eco-terrorism. Jake and Patience try and crack the case, but find some uncomfortable truths close to home. 1:07 p.m. Lucy Worsley's Victorian Murder Club. This is a documentary and it's rated PG. Lucy Worsley is hunting a Victorian serial killer who has scattered the remains of three women across London. Will a fourth body, left in Jack the Ripper's territory, crack open the case? And now on to SBS. The audio described program at 11:40 a.m. is Americans, and this is rated MA. Philip and Elizabeth receive surprising news about Henry and shattering news about a past operation. Stan might be falling in love, but Philip wonders if something darker is going on. And now for today's audio described movie review. This movie is called The Post. This one airs on SBS On Demand. This review is by Brian Tellerico and it appears in RogerEbert.com. The movie itself is 115 minutes and it's rated M. We have to be the check on their power. We don't hold them accountable. My God, who will? Steven Spielberg's The Post rushed into production on a turnaround time that only Ridley Scott could possibly match. Maybe the story of a challenge to the free press in 1971. But lines like that solidify how much it's intended to be also read as a mirror of 2017. As the President of the United States challenges different journalistic institutions, mostly through his Twitter feed and Truth, seems to have become a looser term than ever before. The Post is designed to be viewed as a commentary on today as much as yesterday, maybe even more. It's fascinating to consider a film this well constructed and packed with talented performers that would have played completely differently just 2 years ago. However, I wonder if hurrying the movie to strike a moment was the right decision. It's a film that often calls attention to its own self-importance and falters when compared to Spielberg's best historical dramas like Munich and Lincoln, movies that earn their messages instead of just stating them. one can almost see the weight on its shoulders to say something important, and it sometimes drags down the entire venture. However, there's more than enough to like here, including a great ensemble, the best performance from a living legend in years, and again, a message that feels depressingly timely. The Post tells a story of the Pentagon Papers, choosing to focus on two key players in the unfolding battle between the Free Press and a White House that struggled to keep the secrets of how our government handled the Vietnam War under wraps. As Fritz Beeb says at one point, this was the first time that the court system of our government basically tried to stop the function of the Free Press. It started when Daniel Ellsberg, played by Matthew Rhys, walked away with thousands of pages on the history of Vietnam, including sensitive and confidential information that revealed the lies the government had told the American people for years. To sum it up superficially, with a line from the movie, McNamara knew we couldn't win in 65. 6 years later, with thousands of deaths on their hands, the truth was revealed, first in the New York Times. The courts ruled that the Times couldn't publish any more of the documents or what they learned from them. But the Washington Post found their way into the story as well with Ben Bagdikian, played by Bob Odenkirk, getting to the same source as his competition. Suddenly, the Post was sitting on hundreds of pages of sensitive documents that the courts had ruled couldn't be published. If they ran a story, not only could they go out of business, they could literally be arrested for treason. What would you do? The two central figures of this story are Kay Graham, played by Meryl Streep, the bleak publisher of the Post, doing a good job that too many men around her consider her incapable of doing, and Ben Bradley, played by Tom Hanks, the editor of the Post, and the man who never questions whether or not they should publish. In casting alone, Spielberg makes clear his opinion of Graham and Bradley, filling their shoes with two of the most beloved actors of all time. And they both deliver for their director, particularly Streep, who hasn't given a performance this nuanced in a very long time, reminding one what she can do when she's paired with the right collaborator. My biggest problem with Streep in the 2000s and 2010 work is how rarely she works with directors who challenge her. Hanks finds the right degree of gravity for Bradley as well, although both occasionally slip up due to a script that often calls attention to itself. The story should be about Graham's fear that she may make the wrong decision, for her business or for the state of journalism as a whole, but that stakes don't always feel right. We never really question what anyone is going to do in the Post, especially given how well reported this story has been. Although, even if you know none of this story, there's a distinct lack of suspense. And to make up for that lack of actual tension, co-writers Liz Hanna and Josh Singer sprinkle in heavy doses of the kinds of things people only say in movies. For example, Jefferson just rolled over in his grave. I often wanted a more tactile, dirtier version of the Post, one that didn't feel like it was taking place in a Hollywood vacuum. Bob Odenkirk almost steals the movie just by seeming the least like a mouthpiece. However, the truth is that every time the Post threatens to slide into pure, pretentious melodrama, the talent of someone involved pulls it out. Whether it's a subtle choice made by Streep or Hanks, an economy of storytelling displayed by Spielberg, a composition by John Williams, there's always something to hold on to in the Post that keeps it working. Even the sound design, a symphony of typewriter clicking and ringing phones singing out through the Post offices, is engaging. It's a movie from one of our most essential filmmakers when it comes to pure entertainment, and it works on that level. Even just the parade of familiar faces, I didn't even mention the always welcome presences of Carrie Coon, David Cross, Sarah Paulson, or Pat Healy, and these will keep you engaged. Will that engagement continue after the journalistic tumult of the Trump administration? If we learnt anything, it's that challenges to the free press will always persist. And so there are almost certainly lessons for future generations in the post. Will it hold up as cinema outside of its cultural moment? On the one hand, it doesn't really matter. Despite what people want to argue in comments sections, film doesn't exist in a vacuum. It often responds to and plays differently because of current events. And so, while I'm curious to see how people remember the post in 10 years, we can only respond to it today, as institutions like the newspaper at its center are yet again under attack. Where are the Kay Grahams and Ben Bradleys of today? While I wish the Post asked this question more directly and angrily, there's a definite value in people this prominent asking it all. And that's it for today. Coming up next, your guide to what's on VA Radio. And my name is Anthony Lau.
1: 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For our Adelaide and Darwin listeners, you will hear readings from today's The Advertiser. 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And Perth listeners will hear readings from today's West Australian. After your morning paper readings, Focal Point with Peter Greco. Following Focal Point, the National Press, live from our Adelaide studios, will bring you the latest news from The Australian and Financial Review. 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

0: Australia begins the campaign for a seat at the world's most powerful table. Darwin City Council confirms its pre-cyclone cleanup may not return in August and September in the years ahead. And a heartfelt tribute for music legend John Farnham. This is ABC News. Good morning. I'm Darlene Jean Wong. The Prime Minister has officially launched Australia's campaign for a seat at the world's most powerful diplomatic table. Here's National Affairs correspondent Jane Norman.
1: In New York for the United Nations General Assembly, Anthony Albanese has launched Australia's bid for a two-year term on the UN Security Council. Mr Albanese plans to trade on Australia's good name and reputation, as well as its leadership on climate change and online safety. He argues having a seat at the table would give Australia the power to help shape the world's response to challenges, including the rapid rise of AI. The Prime Minister will lobby leaders in New York to support Australia's bid for one of the two seats available from 2029. Jane Norman, ABC News, New York.
0: Electric vehicle maker BYD has removed any reference to China and surveillance from its Australian privacy policy after questions from ABC Four Corners. Angus Griggs reports.
2: 2 weeks ago, BYD's policy said it could gather data from Australian vehicle owners if there was suspected illegal or improper activities. It said this could be done through surveillance activities. But when Four Corners asked what this meant, BYD's response was to publish a new policy. All reference to China and surveillance was gone. The original policy gave the company almost unlimited powers to collect information on its Australian vehicle owners. The new policy still does not prevent BYD sending customer data to China. BYD told Four Corners it has not and would not share Australian data with Chinese authorities.
0: Darwin City Council has confirmed its pre-cyclone cleanup may not return in August and September in the years ahead. Matt Garrick reports.
3: Darwin Council scrapped its 2026 annual pre-cyclone cleanup and will instead hold a hard rubbish collection starting next May. When asked if a pre-cyclone cleanup will return in August next year, the council said it will wait until after the May collection to consider the timing and approach for future outdoor hard rubbish collections, saying May could become the new annual collection period. The council voted not to hold the cleanup service this year due to the huge labour effort brought by Cyclone Fina, which hit the city last November.
0: An Alice Springs cafe owner says the federal government's migration overhaul announced last week that will cut the number of backpackers coming to Australia is a bit scary. The changes include plans to deport visa overstayers and cut down backpacker and student visa numbers to reduce net migration. Owner of the Goods Cafe, Johnny Rowden, says his reliance on backpacker staff fluctuates, but places like Alice Springs could become less appealing to working holiday visa holders.
4: It's a bit scary because I don't know what the rationale behind it is. It's also the immediate concerns for me that came up were the time, energy and financial investment it takes to train someone in specialty coffee is a lot.
0: The Central Land Council says the Northern Territory Government did not properly consult with it on the Alice Springs water allocation plan. Minister for Environment and Water Joshua Burgoyne says after allocations were incorrectly calculated for the Aboriginal Water Reserve in the draft plan, his department met with representatives from CLC and updated the figures in the final plan, which was released last month. But Central Land Council General Manager Dr. Josie Douglas says there was no publicly available data to understand

0: of a potential attack. Signs of escalation over the past 24 hours included Trump cutting short a trip to Camp David and US warning its citizens in the region of a possible escalation. Fighting also continues between the Saudi-led coalition and the Houthis, while the security situation in Saudi Arabia remains volatile following a Houthi attack near Riyadh. Qatar said it's moving between regional capitals in an effort to work with the US and Iran to resume talks.
1: Exit polls in two state elections in Germany have spelled disaster for Chancellor Friedrich Merz, who's fighting for his political survival just 16 months into the job. Here's Europe correspondent Catherine Diss.
2: The right-wing anti-immigration Alternative for Germany party has won the largest share of the Mecklenburg-Western Pomerania election in the northwest, while Merz's conservative CDU party got just 5.5%, barely crossing the threshold to enter state parliament, and if confirmed, would be the worst result for the party since 1949. Meanwhile, in the capital Berlin, the far-left Die Linke party is out in front, followed by the CDU. The results might not yet prove a knockout blow for the Chancellor, but his future hangs in the balance.
1: Back home, Australia's population will sit just shy of 40 million people by 2066, according to new government projections. Here's more from political reporter Tom Lowry.
3: The federal government will today release its latest intergenerational report, a set of projections on where the country's finances are heading over the next 40 years. One indicator is population, and today's figures will forecast that Australia will grow to 39.3 million people by 2066. That's just under 1% a year, and slower than the past 40 years. Australians will live longer but have fewer children, slowing the rate of growth. Treasurer Jim Chalmers will today warn that Australia faces serious risks and pressures, but he argues Australia is better placed than other countries to manage them.
1: The first national survey of Australians with dementia has revealed many face a long, complex journey to getting a diagnosis. Less than half of those surveyed got a diagnosis within the first year of experiencing symptoms. After diagnosis, many said they received no practical information about what to do next. Dementia Australia's Dr. Cale Stokes says this is unacceptable and people need the best chance to prepare for what's to come.
4: There should be some dementia navigators embedded in the system to help people be able to move through the system most effectively, because there's so many people that could benefit from good post-diagnostic support.
1: Dozens of Australian and international artists have packed out Melbourne's Rod Laver Arena to pay tribute to Australian legend John Farnham. Harry Buttonshaw reports.
5: People travelled from all around the country to pack out the arena, with many more around the nation tuning in at select cinemas which broadcasted the event. The concert included acts like Human Nature, Keith Urban and Celine Dion via simulcast from Paris. It marked the start of a fundraising campaign for Head and Neck Cancer Australia, a charity that's helped Farnham through his own cancer journey. The 77-year-old could not be in attendance though, with his family saying his health has declined recently and that he needs around-the-clock care.
1: And now with sport, here's Fraser Fife.
6: The Brisbane Lions will challenge a one-match striking ban handed to Lachie Neale, which would rule the two-time premiership captain out of the AFL Grand Final against Fremantle at the MCG. Neale has never been suspended in his 320-match career. For tonight, at least, the focus will shift to this year's Brownlow medal count, where Collingwood's Nick Dacos is considered the favourite to claim the honour. Shifting to the AFLW, and Adelaide, West Coast, Gold Coast and Richmond all recorded wins. Australia's men's cricket team has swept its ODI series against Zimbabwe with a narrow one-wicket win in the third and final game in Harare. Tasmania also defeated Western Australia by 9 wickets in the one-day cup in Perth. The Sydney Kings have opened their National Basketball League season with a 111-90 victory over the Cairns Taipans in Sydney. The New Zealand Breakers also had a 95-81 win over the Illawarra Hawks in Auckland. Geelong, meanwhile, have been crowned the champions of the WNBL's pre-season tournament in Townsville.
1: And in the weather today, a slight chance of showers over the Tiwi Islands, Western Daly, North East Arnhem and Southern Lassiter districts. The chance of thunderstorms in the Southern Lassiter and Southwestern Simpson districts. The chance of morning fog in the Eastern Arnhem, Eastern Carpentaria and Southwestern Daly. Partly cloudy elsewhere. Darwin, mostly sunny. Slight chance of a shower reaching 33 degrees. Catherine, a top of 30.

0: 35, Tennant Creek reaching 34, and Alice Springs a top of 33 degrees. And that's the latest from the ABC News.
1: Got itchy feet and you would like to travel but can't get away? 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
13: Hello and welcome to On This Day. I'm Marilyn Barclay, and today is Monday, September the 21st, which makes it the United Nations International Day of Peace, an international event that is observed each year by nations all across the world. 21 September is a day that was set aside by the United Nations General Assembly for everyone around the world to devote to keeping peace, despite any differences they may have, as well as play a part in building a peace culture that would last for generations to come. It was started back in 1981 in an effort to reconcile people around the world. The first edition of Martin Luther's German translation of the New Testament was published on this day in 1522. Martin Luther was a German theologian and leader of the Reformation, a movement in Western Europe during the 16th century, which aimed at reforming many of the doctrines and practices of the Roman Catholic Church, and resulted in the establishment of the Protestant Church. Luther himself was excommunicated from the Roman Catholic Church for his attacks on the wealth and corruption of the papacy. When the Catholic Church issued an edict calling for Luther's arrest, his friends took him for safekeeping to Wartburg in Saxony. It was here that Luther translated the New Testament into German. This was published on the 21st of September, 1522. It's also known as the September Bible. Oh, well, isn't this a treat? I get to bring out a popular one-liner here. If you were to look up the word traitor in a classic dictionary, you'd see a picture of this man, as on this day in 1780, American Benedict Arnold gave British Major John Andre plans to the strategic fort in West Point, New York. A highly regarded tactician, Arnold, who was a general, gradually grew out of favour with the American army, and mounting financial debt led to his secret defection to England. When Arnold's plan to surrender West Point to the British was discovered, Arnold fled, joining the British Army as a brigadier general. To this day, the name Benedict Arnold remains synonymous with the word traitor. Let's take a moment for a music break, and the 21st of September was immortalised in the Earth, Wind and Fire song, September, opening with the line, "Do you remember the 21st night in September?" Singer Maurice White always claimed the date just sounded right for the song. But in 2019, 3 years after Maurice's death, his wife Marilyn White revealed in an interview with the Wall Street Journal that September the 21st was the due date for their son, Cobran. She said the first time she heard the song, it made her whole body smile.

0: That was Earth, Wind and Fire with September. Now, what else happened on the 21st of September? In 1937, Tolkien's The Hobbit was published. Often thought of as the precursor to the Rings trilogy, The Hobbit was Tolkien's first book. It tells the tale of a simple hobbit cajoled by a wizard into joining the quest to recover a group of ousted dwarves' stolen treasure. He drew the artwork himself for this first edition. Fantasy was not a popular fiction genre at the time he wrote The Hobbit, and the work was dismissed by most critics as fanciful juvenilia. In fact, Tolkien said later that the story evolved from tales he spun for his own children. Tolkien's cultural esteem would continue to grow, and in the early 2000s, his Lord of the Rings trilogy was turned into blockbuster films, earning 17 Academy Awards, with the last of the trilogy, The Return of the King, winning 11, and tying with Ben-Hur and Titanic for most wins. The Hobbit would also receive the blockbuster treatment, with the novel being turned into a trilogy itself, though it did not receive the same critical success. And still in the world of literature, in 1832, Sir Walter Scott died. A Scottish historical novelist, poet, playwright and historian, many of whose works remain classics of both English language literature and Scottish literature. Ivanhoe and Rob Roy are two of his well-known works. And here are some other September 21st events throughout history. In 1915, Stonehenge was purchased by Cecil Club for £6,600. He would later donate it to the British nation. In 1964, Malta gained independence from the United Kingdom. On this day in 1988, during the Seoul Olympics, Suriname swimmer Anthony Nesty won gold in the 100 metres butterfly. It was the first gold medal for Suriname, South America's smallest sovereign country. In 1998, TV comedy Will and Grace, starring Eric McCormack and Deborah Messing, premiered in the US. In 2004, American punk rock band Green Day released their album American Idiot. Dubbed a punk rock opera, the album sold over 23 million copies and spawned a stage musical under the same name. In 2023, media mogul Rupert Murdoch retired from the boards of News Corp and Fox, leaving his son Lachlan in charge. And also in 2023, King Charles III became the first British monarch to address the French Senate. Now, our number one song today comes from 2012, when Australian Idol winner Guy Sebastian's track Battle Scars was just about to tick over to its fifth week at number one. Featuring American rapper Lupe Fiasco, the single was the third biggest hit of the year here in Australia.
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4: 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On Vision Australia Radio, welcome to 90 minutes of selected readings from the Advertiser newspaper for Monday, the 21st of September. The time is just after 7:31. Current temperature in Adelaide is 12.2 degrees, with an expected top today of 17. And in Darwin, the current temperature is 24.4, with an expected high of 33. During our programme, we'll bring you a full weather forecast for Adelaide and Darwin. 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And now we go to Lee for our first read.
5: Thank you, Warwick, and good morning, listeners. Our first read is on the front page, headlined, "Blistered and Burned, Woman Horrifically Hurt, Man Dead, Another Set for Murder Charge." And this article is contributed by Natalie Vicaroff, and I will turn to page 4 now for the sad story. Murder probe after man dies, partner injured in arson attack. My friend was badly burnt and blistered. A shocked resident has told how she opened her door to find a seriously injured woman, blistered, badly burnt and smelling of petrol, after a horrifying suspected arson attack in the Mid-North on Saturday night. Rachel Manning said the traumatic incident came just moments after she heard a really big bang at a nearby house in the small town of Red Hill, 178 kilometres north of Adelaide. York Mid-North detectives, with the assistance of Major Crime Investigation Branch officers, are expected to charge a man with murder after the body of Don Cousins, aged 65, was found following the suspicious house fire. His partner, Jenny Henderson, aged 64, was recovering in hospital last night. Miss Manning, who has lived in the area for the past 9 months, told of her terror when a badly injured Miss Henderson banged on her door with blistering skin from serious burns suffered in the blaze. She said she knew something was wrong when she heard the really big bang. Within seconds, she, that is Mrs. Henderson, was at my door banging, and the banging I knew was for help, she said. I opened the door and I just instantly smelt petrol all over her. And then I looked over and I seen the house was on fire. Miss Manning said her friend suffered burns from the waist down. She was just blistering and falling apart. Basically, it was awful, she said. I just put her in the shower and I cut her jumper and her shirt off, and I just kept assuring her that she was safe now. I didn't even know whether we were safe. I felt very unsafe. The suspect, who is not being named, was fighting for life in hospital last night. Police said that man, aged 63, of Wirrabarra, more than 60 kilometres north of Red Hill in the southern Flinders Ranges, was expected to be charged with murder, attempted murder and arson, once medically fit. More than 20 firefighters rushed to Red Hill, almost 30 kilometres north of Snowtown, at 7:07 p.m. on Saturday, where they found the house engulfed in flames. Firefighters later found the body of Mr. Cousins inside the Hope Street property. Miss Henderson and the suspect suffered serious burns and were flown to the Royal Adelaide Hospital. His injuries are believed to be life-threatening, while Miss Henderson was in a stable condition last night. Police allege the suspect, who officers refused to say whether he was under armed guard, attended the property and deliberately lit the fire. Miss Henderson, an ex-nurse, was a former carer for the accused. The pair co-owned the Hope Street property. Miss Manning called an ambulance for Miss Henderson, but claimed paramedics told her they had a more critical patient across the road. They walked out and saved the suspect's life, she said. Detectives spent Sunday combing for clues with forensic response officers and interviewing witnesses. Damage to the property was estimated at $250,000. Police are asking witnesses or anyone with CCTV or dash cam footage to contact Crime Stoppers on 1-800-333-000. Police are also investigating a suspicious fire at Smithfield in Adelaide's north on Sunday. And that article, which was flagged on the front page with blistered and burned, and on page 4, "My friend was badly burnt and blistered. Murder probe after man dies. Partner injured in arson attack."
4: Thanks, Lee. And now also from the front page, the top half of the front page, which has a very happy football team. And the headline, "Parade of Champions." A 4-goal last quarter blitz from Norwood's Tristan Binder has sealed a famous comeback grand final win. And the article that the front page is referring to is on page 9. So turning to page 9 now. "Premiership number 32, sweet for Redlegs." And this article is by Sashi Baltutis and Andrew Cappell. Norwood trailed by 3 goals before a stunning comeback in their first grand final against fellow SANFL powerhouse Sturt since 1978. The tight affair in sunny weather attracted 38,340 footy fans to Adelaide Oval on Sunday, one of the highest attendance figures in recent years. For Redlegs fan Josh Davis, 23, the win meant everything, after seeing his side lose the grand final 2 years ago. "I've been a Redlegs fan my whole life," Mr. Davis from Mile End said. "I was here when we won 3 years in a row and lost 2 years ago. Fans were treated to a performance from South Australian rock icons the Super Jesus, and the cup was flown in by helicopter before the first bounce. Tristan Binder proved the unlikely hero as Norwood rose from the canvas to continue its unblemished record against its fierce Eastern Suburbs rival in SANFL Grand Finals. Bell Pike and Lucy Burns, both 26, were best friends supporting different sides. There's been a bit of friendly banter," said Ms. Pike from Parkside. "They're such good rival teams." She supports Norwood because her dad, James Pike, played 70 games for the Redlegs before retiring in 1990. "Seeing them a couple of years ago just miss out, it's so good to win," she said. "It's a nice way to spend a Sunday afternoon." Ms. Burns wore her dad's Sturt hat during the game, and despite the loss, she loves local footy and says the power of sport is so important. Stuart B., 71, from Campbelltown, has been a Norwood fan since 1969. "At age 14, a school friend of his invited him to a game. I thought, how boring, initially, and I've been hooked ever since," Mr. B. from Campbelltown said. The diehard Norwood fan has been to every Norwood Grand Final since 1975, but the club's 32nd premiership was just as good as the first time. "It's Premiership 32, and I'm very happy," he said. Not content with watching from the sidelines, Mr. B has volunteered at the club for about 8 years, helping to tidy up after functions and run raffles for the club. "I retired at 63, and I had 6 months off work, so I called Norwood, and they said, 'Come help,'" he said. "You do feel part of it, and it gets us out of bed." Emily Walsh, 24, from Torrensville, had been supporting the Redlegs for less than 24 hours before coming to the grand final. "The Hawks, Hawthorn in the AFL, lost, so I have to go for someone who will win," said the Central Districts fan. Ms. Walsh, who was at the game with fellow Norwood fan Lily Zabersky, 23, "My mum's dad went for Norwood and the Crows, and she went for Norwood and the Crows. Mrs. Zabersky from Port Adelaide said, "I needed one of my teams to win. I've been supporting Norwood since I was in the womb." And that article, Premiership number 32, Sweep for Redlegs, was on page 9.
5: Thank you, Warwick. I'm going to read a report now which is flagged on the front page as unarmed and defenceless and contributed by Jake McCallum, but the full story is on page 5. Security contractors paid billions to protect the nation's most significant defence force bases are unarmed while on patrol, as whistleblowers describe ADF protection measures against credible threats as defenceless. And the full story on page 5 is headlined ADF Base Guards Unarmed. Expert says selection of security services based on a race to the bottom. And it's from Jake McCallum. Security contractors paid billions to protect the nation's most significant defence force bases are unarmed while on patrol, as whistleblowers describe ADF protection measures against credible threats as defenceless. Experts have called for dramatic enhancements in the Australian Defence Force's security arrangements, following several incursion events exposed by the Advertiser at military bases across the country, and revelations that 4 major terrorism plots have been disrupted by ASIO since December's Bondi massacre. The demands for change come as alarms are sounded by ADF sources that contractors and military police charged with the protection of defence facilities are unarmed while carrying out their duties as part of a series of security contracts worth more than $2.5 billion. While the Defence Department and Defence Minister Richard Marles refused to answer questions about security provisions, the Advertiser understands contracted security are unarmed while on patrol at ADF bases, while armament of military police is determined on a case-by-case basis. Defence Department security contract tenders show close to $1.5 billion was awarded to the Hong Kong-based conglomerate behind Wilson Security, while a $1.1 billion contract was allocated to Indian-owned MSS Security. A defence source speaking anonymously said security measures on bases nationwide were going backwards as fewer and fewer personnel are granted access to weapons for the protection of assets. Former AFP Detective Superintendent David Cray said the federal government was asleep at the wheel. He said it was sad that the question of whether security provisions needed to be bolstered even needed to be asked when Australia was at a probable threat level. As far back as 2006, there have been counter-terrorism operations around defence bases where they could be targeted or were targeted, Mr. Craig said. To have this conversation 20 years later because we've paid $2.5 billion to have powerless people walking around with a shirt and a patch and no power is appalling. The expert said ADF assets and personnel were top of the list targets and a far bigger prize for terrorists. Counter-terrorism expert John Coyne said security provisions at defence facilities should match the level of threat. The threat space has significantly changed, but the physical security approach hasn't changed and certainly isn't commensurate with the level of realised threat that we're seeing. Dr. Coyne said the selection of security services is based on a race to the bottom, despite the threat to ADF facilities being probably the most significant change since World War II, and that headlined on page 5, ADF Base Guards Unarmed. Expert says selection of security services based on a race to the bottom.
4: Thanks, Lee. And now, just after 7:44, we'll turn to page 2. And the headline here, it's an AI for an AI. Albo Trump at odds as world leaders thrash out new tech. And this article is by Vanessa Marsh. Anthony Albanese will join world leaders for urgent talks on the risks posed by artificial intelligence. While Donald Trump has vowed to resist any interference in the AI race, dismissing growing concerns as a hoax. The split left the Prime Minister at odds with the US President after arriving in New York on Sunday for the United Nations General Assembly, where an international framework to guard against the risks of AI will be thrashed out. There are enormous benefits from artificial intelligence, Mr. Albanese said, but we do need to make sure with all of these new technologies that people remain in control, and that's something my government is determined to do. His comments came as Mr. Trump announced a new unit focused on oversight of AI, saying on his Truth Social platform last week, AI taking over the world, destroying humanity and all other things bad is a hoax. On Sunday, however, he wrote, we will not in any way hinder or stifle the growth of this incredible industry. Rather, we will cherish it, help it and watch over it as it grows. Mr. Trump claimed the US could very easily police AI using existing criminal and civil frameworks and announced he would appoint an AI czar. For this purpose, I am forming the AI Force, much like I did Space Force, which has been a tremendous success in my first term, he wrote. We are leading China and the rest of the world, and I intend to keep it that way. Mr. Trump is set to meet with tech CEOs in the coming days after industry leaders called for a global slowdown in the AI race. He will also host China's President Xi Jinping. Mr. Albanese began his week-long trip to the US in California on Sunday, where he met with Apple chief executive Tim Cook. The meeting was behind closed doors at the tech giant's Cupertino headquarters near San Francisco. He saw a demonstration of Apple's new child safety features, partly inspired by Australia's laws, that allow parents to set screen time limits, approve new contacts, and control which apps and websites children can access. The controls also widen controls on pornographic material. It was a proud moment today, I've got to say, when the head of a major company that has changed the world, like Tim Cook from Apple, recognises the leadership that Australia has shown. And that's leadership that's come from parents who dealt with personal tragedies and have channeled that personal tragedy into wanting other families to not go through what they have gone through, Mr. Albanese said. He later touched down in New York, where he will launch Australia's official bid for a seat on the UN Security Council from 2029. Mr. Albanese is expected to have a meeting with Mr. Trump during the week. And that article from page 2, it's an AI for an AI.
5: Thank you, Warwick. And another article from page 2, contributed by Jessica Wang, with an unhappy headline, unleaded at $2.35, but brace for even more pain. Australians have been warned to expect higher fuel prices as overseas disruptions continue to put global fuel security in peril, with Labor confirming it has no immediate plans to cut the fuel excise. The average cost for a litre of unleaded fuel hit $2.35 across Australia, while diesel was $2.80, according to Fuel Radar. However, prices still remain below April peaks of $2.60 for unleaded and nearly $3.30 a litre for diesel. The University of Sydney's chairman in supply chain management, Ben Fahaminia, warned while Australia had secured additional fuel shipments since the US attacked Iran in March, this should not create a false sense of security. He said the latest escalations involving Houthis near Bab el-Mandeb Strait and Saudi Arabia's Riyadh airport showed the volatility in alternative fuel pathways following the closure of the Strait of Hormuz. Professor Fahaminia said while Australia does not buy fuel directly from Saudi Arabia, our place at the bottom of the supply chain makes us vulnerable to disruptions. Australians will initially feel this through higher fuel prices, he said. But if these disruptions continue for another couple of months, the question facing the government could shift very quickly from how much will fuel cost to can we continuously secure enough fuel? Professor Fahaminia said while Australia weathered the initial prices shocks, subsequent upheaval would reduce the number of alternative pathways. Australia has 41 days of petrol, 31 days of diesel and 32 days of jet fuel, with Energy Minister Chris Bowen set to head to Saudi Arabia to meet his counterpart. Prince Abdulaziz bin Salman Al Saud to discuss the continued flow of oil. Brent crude prices closed at $144 a barrel on Friday and have remained above $140 since September 10, prompting the coalition to announce, if elected, it would halve the fuel excise by about 27 cents a litre if the price of Brent crude soared above $140 per barrel in a two-week period. And that article from page two, unleaded at $2.35, but brace for even more pain.
4: Thanks, Lee. And over the page, on page three, PM backlash, Labor at 14-year low. And this article is unattributed. Prime Minister Anthony Albanese has been dealt a brutal voter backlash as Australians battling soaring petrol prices and the threat of more interest rate pain turn away from Labor in droves. A new news poll, conducted exclusively for The Australian, has seen Labor's primary vote plummet to just 27%, its lowest level in more than 14 years, and only 1 point above the party's record low in September 2011, when Julia Gillard was Prime Minister. Mr Albanese has also taken a major personal hit to his standing with voters, with 62% of them dissatisfied with his performance and just 35% satisfied. His net approval rating of minus 27 was his worst since Labor returned to power in 2022 and matched the depths reached by former Prime Minister Malcolm Turnbull in 2017 when he hit minus 30. The news poll result showed Labor's support had plunged 10 percentage points in just 12 months, falling from 37% in September last year to 27% now. The coalition's primary vote sits at just 19%, while Pauline Hanson's One Nation remains on 30% and the Greens on 13%. And that unattributed article, PM Backlash, Labor at 14-year low, was on page three.
5: And I'm still reading from page three, and this article is contributed by Andrew Hoff with a headline, Fury over Aged Care Patient Assault, and a subheading, Cops Probe Fifth Attack. An Adelaide female aged carer is under police investigations over claims she assaulted an elderly resident in the fifth alleged attack at the same nursing home in the past 18 months. Detectives have launched an investigation into claims the agency worker assaulted the female resident, aged in her 80s, at the Bene Aged Care Italian Village, St Agnes, in July. The police probe is focusing on allegations the young contractor, who was placed at the home by an external provider, slapped the resident she was looking after across the face in the bathroom. It's also alleged the carer, who has been suspended by her provider, pushed the woman's shoulder and jammed her fingers in her walking aid, leaving her shaken and living in fear. The family of the woman, who is believed to have been in hospital for unrelated matters, told police and nursing home staff they are heartbroken. Bosses at the northeastern suburbs nursing home, who are already facing questions over the level of care at the centre, defended their operations. Eastern Adelaide officers are already investigating another centre worker who is accused of assaulting men, one aged in his 90s and two others in their 70s, at the facility. Federal authorities are also investigating alongside an internal bin inquiry launched more than 18 months after similar alleged attacks in the same location. No arrests have been made or charges laid. Management refused to comment about why at least five alleged assaults have occurred at the nursing home, which costs a resident up to $475,000 for a room, or if there are any other active police investigations. It's a fresh blow to the embattled care provider, which last year was also subject of separate police and federal investigations into the theft of medication. Whistleblowers allege the latest incident occurred while the patient was being taken to the bathroom on Monday, July 20, by two workers, including a BNA employee. When the BNA worker was called away, the agency staffer was by herself, they said. Investigators have been told while the worker was on her phone, her patient expressed frustration at not being helped. Detectives are investigating claims the patient was then assaulted. Eastern District Police are investigating an alleged assault reported to have occurred at an aged care facility in St. Agnes on Monday, 20 July, a police spokesman said. The victim, a woman in her 80s, was not physically injured during the incident. No charges have been laid at this time, and the investigation remains ongoing. A BNA spokeswoman added, it is currently investigating an incident related to the alleged conduct of an agency contractor. The agency employing the contractor stood down the person immediately after BNA reported the matter. Relevant authorities were informed of the allegations. She refused further comment while investigations continue. That article from page 3, Fury over aged care patient assault. Cops probe fifth attack.
4: And now at 7:56, this was flagged on the front page with So Sweet, Chocky Couture. And turning to page 5, Chock and Awe, A Sweet Connection. And the article is by Antimo Iannella. Adelaide couture house Paolo Sebastian has unveiled a sweet new collection. Founder Paul Vasilev has joined forces with Hague's Chocolates for a special gift range featuring limited edition chocolates and unique keepsakes such as a Paolo Sebastian designed apron. Vasilev said the apron was inspired by his late Nonna Domenica and also included her cherished family recipe for biscotti, an Italian-style biscuit. It's one recipe she always used to make. Hopefully she doesn't mind me sharing that, he said. It's a great way to honour her. I hope she'd be proud. Like most people, I've been a huge fan of Hague's for so many years. It has a special place in my childhood. The apron, recipe and a dark chocolate block will retail for $129. Vasilev developed the artwork for the gift range and worked closely with Hague's head chocolatier, Ben Colley, on the new flavours, including white strawberry and basil parfait truffle and milk rose marshmallow. Trying some of those for the first time, I felt like I was being transported to another place. They're amazing, Vasilev said. The range, which also features a cup and saucer set, will be available in Hague stores and online from Tuesday. Part proceeds from the sale of every Hague's Chocolates Paolo Sebastian product will go to Bowel Cancer Australia. That article, which was flagged on the front page, and with a headline on page 5, Chock and Awe, A Sweet Connection. And now, back to Lee.
5: Thank you. I have an article on page 14, contributed by Ellen Ransley, with the headline, Social Media Giants on Age Watch. A number of social media companies have been ordered to hand over documents relating to their compliance with Australia's world-leading age ban. Expanded powers passed Parliament this month that give the eSafety Commissioner the power to compel documents. The Prime Minister said the watchdog has already used them. They have used that strengthening of the laws to require some of the social media organisations to provide information to it, Anthony Albanese said. They have already been compelled to provide information. We've already used the legislation. Mr. Albanese declined to say which companies had been compelled because it was a commercial issue, but it's understood the orders relate to eSafety's investigation into Facebook, Instagram, TikTok, Snap and YouTube. We're also not going to give them notice of it, but the new laws have been used and we're confident that they will also be effective, Mr. Albanese said on Sunday. That's why we put forward these changes. And that was Social Media Giants on Age Watch from Ellen Ransley.
4: And this article from page 9, Schools $27.5 million building boom. And the article is by Sashi Baltutis. An elite Adelaide private boys' school is continuing to develop its grounds with a multi-purpose sports field after recently opening a $23 million preparatory school redevelopment. Prince Alfred College will now develop the next stage of its master plan with a 4.5 million multi-purpose sports field on Flinders Street. And we'll stop there. We'll shorten that article. Apologies to Sashi Baltutis. That was from page 9. And you are listening to readings from the Advertiser on Vision Australia Radio. We will return with more after this ABC news break.
5: Clock.
6: Good morning, Darlene Jean Meung with ABC News. The Prime Minister says Australia can't afford to not be engaged with the world as he continues to push for a spot on the UN Security Council. Ahead of this week's UN General Assembly in New York, Anthony Albanese has launched the country's campaign for a temporary seat. Australia last sat on the council in 2013 and 2014, with the next vote to take place in 2028. Mr. Albanese says it would give Australia a strong means of influencing the response to major global issues.
7: It matters because it makes a difference to the cost of living, to inflation, to Australians' way of life. And that is why we can't afford to not be engaged with the world.
6: It's been revealed that just a year after Chinese CCTV cameras were removed from federal buildings over surveillance fears, cameras from the same company were back in Australia on board a new brand of electric vehicle. Cameras made by Dahua Technology were removed in 2023, and the following year Chinese EV brand Leap Motor launched in Australia, fitted with Dahua cameras. The ABC's Four Corners was able to drive a Leap Motor car near sensitive sites in Canberra, including ASIO's headquarters and the Royal Military College Duntroon. Shadow Defence spokesman James Peterson has told Four Corners that it makes no sense.
8: It's extraordinary to me that we've ripped out Dahua cameras from defence bases because they pose a national security risk, but we've allowed that same technology in a connected vehicle to drive around those bases with all their cameras, all their sensors, all their data collection.
6: A cafe owner in Alice Springs says he's worried about how Labor's migration overhaul will impact the ability to retain backpacker staff, especially after investing time and money in training them. Backpacker numbers will be slashed and visa eligibility tightened under the federal government's immigration changes announced last week, sparking fears in regions reliant on holidaying workers. Owner of the Goods coffee shop, Johnny Rowden, says the changes are a bit scary and he wants the government to better explain their rationale.
9: What are they hoping to achieve? Whether it has some, you know, strong reasoning relating to the economy, then okay, communicate that. At the moment, I'm very much in that kind of, I've just been slapped around the face by something, but I don't know quite what the bruise is going to look like at the moment.
6: Darwin City Council has confirmed its pre-cyclone cleanup may not return in August and September in the years ahead. Matt Garrick reports.
10: Darwin Council scrapped its 2026 annual pre-cyclone cleanup and will instead hold a hard rubbish collection starting next May. When asked if a pre-cyclone cleanup will return in August next year, the council said it will wait until after the May collection to consider the timing and approach for future outdoor hard rubbish collections, saying May could become the new annual collection period. The council voted not to hold the cleanup service this year due to the huge labour effort brought by Cyclone Fina, which hit the city last November.
6: Iran's Foreign Minister Aras Abachi is on his way to New York to attend the UN General Assembly amid rising tensions over the war with the US and Israel. He's not scheduled to address the meeting of world leaders, but Iranian President Masoud Pezeshkian is, and so is Israel Prime Minister Benjamin Netanyahu. US President Donald Trump will also speak, with Iran's nuclear threat expected to be at the centre of his address. He's also told Fox News that he's weighing up whether to wipe Iran out, allowing it to rot economically, or to continue working to reach a deal. And turning to sport, the AFL's 2026 Brownlow Medal will be awarded tonight at a black tie ceremony in Melbourne. Erin Masikavetere reports.
11: Magpie Nick Dacos has finished second in the vote count in the previous two seasons and has arguably enjoyed an even better run this year, putting him in the box seat to claim the prestigious award. The 23-year-old would join former club greats Nathan Buckley and Dane Swan as the most recent Magpie winners. The five Sydney Swans players who were suspended for breaching club rules following their round 23 victory over Essendon were kept off the invite list but remain eligible to win, although they are not expected to be in contention, with Isaac Heaney likely to be the highest vote winner from the club.
6: And in the weather, Darwin mostly sunny, a slight chance of a shower today, top of 33 degrees.

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4: And now, just coming up to 7 minutes past eight, let's have a bit more of a look at the weather. The ABC's done some of it for us, but we'll go again. The current temperature in Adelaide is 13.2 degrees. Adelaide today will be generally cloudy with no rain, and the maximum temperature is expected to be 17 degrees. Tomorrow, Tuesday the 22nd of September, Adelaide is looking at a minimum of 7, a maximum of 21, and sunny. On Wednesday, the 23rd of September, a minimum of 11, a maximum of 25, and sunny. On Thursday, it's warming up in Adelaide. The 24th of September, we are looking at a minimum of 16, maximum of 29, and partly cloudy. On Friday, the 25th of September, a minimum of 17, maximum 28, partly cloudy. Saturday, the 26th of September, minimum 16, maximum 28, partly cloudy. And Sunday, the 27th of September, minimum 17, maximum 30, and mostly sunny. Meanwhile, in Darwin, the current temperature is 26.2 degrees. Darwin today will be generally mostly sunny, and a maximum temperature is expected to be 33 degrees. Tomorrow, Tuesday, the 22nd of September, Darwin is looking at a minimum of 23, maximum of 33, and mostly sunny. Wednesday, the 23rd of September, minimum 23, maximum 34, and sunny. Thursday, the 24th of September, minimum 23, maximum 35, and sunny. Friday, the 25th of September, minimum 23, maximum 34, and sunny. Saturday, the 26th of September, minimum 23, maximum 34, and a shower or two. And on Sunday in Darwin, on the 27th of September, minimum 23, maximum 34, and a possible early shower. And now we'll go back to Lee for some more readings.
5: Thank you, Warwick. And I have an article which is on page 4 and contributed by Jessica Wang with the headline, Many Cybercrimes Unreported, Women Most Hurt. Nearly half of cybercrimes go unreported, with the figures representing a dark blind spot in managing the growing trend that disproportionately targeted women, new data has found. A national survey of 2003 respondents conducted by the Cybercrime Victimisation in Australia report by cybersecurity firm Securo and Women in Digital found 42% of people had either been targeted or had been a victim of cybercrime in the past 5 years. The offences were dominated by three categories: financial scams, data breaches, and hacking. While the initial rates showed men and women reported near identical overall victimisation rates, the report said the framing is incomplete. The overwhelming number of incidents was dominated by high-volume, low-personalisation crime types, like financial scams. However, women were overrepresented in categories involving targeted, highly personalised cybercrime, like digitally enabled coercive control, stalking, and image-based extortion. As a result, women bear a disproportionate share of harm from

0: cybercrimes that depend on sustained psychological manipulation, digital monitoring, and weaponization of personal content, the report said. Women in Digital founder and chief executive Holly Hunt said shame and fear of judgment, further exposure or being blamed contributed to high underreporting levels. This meant the crime sat outside our official statistics and leaves some of the most harmful forms of offending largely unseen. Cybercrime can be deeply personal for victims, whether it involves sensitive information, threats, or intimidation, Ms. Hunt said. When technology is used to stalk, control, or exploit someone, the consequences can extend beyond the digital world and into people's everyday lives. Securo Chief Noel Allnut said cyber hygiene could not rest on individuals. We need systems, workplaces and technologies that recognise how criminals target people and make it easier for victims to know where to turn and to get help when they need it, he said. And that article from page 4, many cybercrimes unreported, women most hurt.
1: And now on page 6, this article headlined Tearful Ed's Broken Heart, and the article is unattributed. Ed Sheeran called Israel's actions in Gaza unjustifiable as he wept and broke his silence during his first concert since rapper Macklemore was booted from his tour for criticism of the Jewish state. I never wanted to be an activist musician, but this put me in the middle of an important and passionate argument about freedom of speech and the most complex political issue on the planet, Sheeran told the Philadelphia crowd on Saturday night. This is a humanitarian issue. I cannot hide how I feel about it anymore. What happened in Israel and at the music festival on October 7th was horrific and compounded centuries of Jewish pain. What is happening in Gaza is catastrophic and unjustifiable and disproportionate. My heart has been broken by the scale of devastation and loss of civilian and loss of children's lives. And the systemic injustice we are seeing unfolding in the West Bank cannot be overlooked. Sheeran said he would be continuing his tour despite his opening acts dropping out after promoters gave Macklemore the boot. I'm deeply worried about the idea that venues should pre-approve content of performance, the singer said, adding, this happens in so many places that I perform around the world, but it should never happen in the free world. And that article, Tearful Ed's Broken Heart, was on page 6.
0: And still on page 6, listeners, this article contributed by Ellen Ransley with a headline, Fewer Born in Divided World. Treasurer Jim Chalmers will launch a fresh attack against populism and warn Australia cannot stand still in a more divided and dangerous world when he launches a report today looking into the country's future. The 2026 Intergenerational report will detail a confronting forecast of Australia in 2065-66, which will be home to an ageing population smaller than previously predicted due to a decline in the fertility rate. The report will show a budget under pressure as women live to an average age of 89 and men to 86, while women will have 1.3 children on average, down from the 1.5 forecast for 2030, and well below the replacement rate of 2.1. In an accompanying speech, Mr. Chalmers will take a veiled swipe at One Nation when he warns keeping the status quo will alienate younger generations and lead to a further surge in political division. The world is becoming more dangerous, more unpredictable, more unequal, and more divided, he will say. These are not just individual threads, but part of a bigger fraying of that intergenerational promise of better times. If people are unmoored economically, generationally, they feel disconnected from and disregarded in our politics. At worst, that's what we're seeing now. At best, it's what's at stake. Accelerating change is putting more pressure on people. It's eroding trust in the institutions of our democracy. It's exacerbating the strain felt by younger generations. The division in politics now is not between those who accept this and those who don't, but between those who prey on it and pick on it and politicise and catastrophise it, and those who seek to alleviate it. A big focus of this report will be on AI and how Australia can take advantage of rapid change. But Mr. Chalmers also conceded it outlined very serious economic risks and very serious budget pressures. He said the report will show a budget forecast to be in better nick in four decades than it was in the 2023 report, but said some of the pressures are intensifying rather than easing. Despite the drop in the fertility rate, Mr. Chalmers has ruled out a baby bonus, saying policy was a better way to respond to declining fertility. "We're doing that via the early childhood system, expanding paid parental leave, paying super on PPL," he said. The report will also show Australians will live longer. The ageing population and declining population rate will make the case that migration is a force for good. The 2023 report forecast Australia's population to grow to 40.5 million by 2062-63, but growth has now slowed. We now expect the population in the mid-2060s will be more like 39 million, Mr. Chalmers said. And that article from page 6, Fewer Born in Divided World.
1: Thanks, Lee. And let's have a time check. It's just after 8:17. And still on page 6, this article, Severe Weather Season on Way. And the article is by Alison Osborne and Rob Sharp. The coming severe weather season is likely to finish in Australia's top five hottest on record, with one in four chance of being the hottest. From October to April is Australia's prime time for severe thunderstorms, floods, tropical cyclones, heatwaves and bushfires. News 24 Weather has run the numbers on how Australia's temperatures relate to El Niño and climate change. The conclusion for South Australia is that it's likely to experience a mixed but generally hot season. The southeast is among regions most likely to miss meaningful rainfall through the rest of 2026, while central and northern areas may benefit more from moisture spreading from the nation's west and interior. That means the state could see bursts of storm activity, particularly across inland districts, but also prolonged hot spells and increasing fire danger where vegetation dries out. Adelaide and surrounding agricultural areas will need to watch both the lack of consistent rain and the risk of damaging thunderstorms. Nationally, the Pacific climate driver, El Niño, is rapidly approaching the strongest levels ever observed. El Niño is historically a rainfall suppressor, but the warm seas in the Indian Ocean and along much of the Australian coastline will likely counter that influence, leading to a mixed rainfall outlook. Heatwaves are more likely than usual through summer, with warm seas surrounding Australia expected to keep temperatures up at night. And that article, Severe Weather Season on Way, was on page 6.
0: Thank you, Warwick. I'm turning now to page 7 with an article contributed by Nui Tiko Ha and the headline, Stars Burn for Farnham in One Heartfelt Tribute, and the subheading, Music Greats Sing for Our Voice as Family Reveal Battle. World-famous voices have honoured The Voice, beloved singer John Farnham, at an all-star tribute spectacular in Melbourne. The concert, The Songs of John Farnham, A Living Legend, the celebration concert, was co-headlined by Keith Urban, Richard Marx, Jimmy Barnes, Tina Arena, Kate Sobrano, Vanessa Amorosi, Jessica Milboy and John Stevens. It was staged at Rod Laver Arena last night, where Farnham has played 94 sold-out shows. Australia's Hollywood and Broadway icon Hugh Jackman and Canadian powerhouse Celine Dion performed via satellite, with Coldplay frontman Chris Martin a surprise addition to the lineup. He performed an original song, A Better Singer Than Me, remotely. The hilarious ode name-checked the late spin king Shane Warne and the 2020 Australian bushfire relief concert that featured Coldplay and Farnham. Lyrically, the song quoted Warne saying, I really do love Coldplay. I love Coldplay, it's true, but my favourite is John Farnham. He's a better singer than you. Martin also sang, "Thank you, John, thank you, John, one day we'll all be gone." But the thing about John Farnham's songs is they'll keep living on. "I've tried to understand it, it's difficult, you see. You're God's choice, you're the voice, not me." The lineup also included Ross Wilson, Diesel, Human Nature, Vanessa Amorosi, Jack Jones, Mark Vincent, Rob Farnham, Mahalia Barnes, Ruby Rogers, Daniela Gaha, Michelle Painter, Mitch Tambo and Hans. Stevens, Malboy, Jones, Mahalia Baines and Human Nature opened the show with the medley, Reasons, Age of Reason and Have a Little Faith in Us. Farnham's son Rob was an early emotional highlight in the show. He performed a Whispering Jack deep cut, "Love to Shine." "Thank you from the Farnham family and my dad," Rob said. "To see all the people here would warm his heart." Dion, who has returned to the stage after battling a neurological disorder, was assigned the unofficial Australian national anthem, "You're the Voice," and she slayed it. Urban sang "Burn for You," which he covered with distinction on his world tour last year, and Marks took on "Pressure Down." Jackman performed "Talk of the Town." "You're the greatest I've ever seen on stage. Your joy, sense of play, cheekiness and your voice," Jackman said in saluting Farnham. "The person I am on stage, the entertainer I am, is largely because of you." Later, fully electric versions of "It's a Long Way to the Top" and "That's Freedom" sent the crowd wild. Sadly, the concert was tempered by news about Farnham's latest health struggles. He retired from the spotlight 4 years ago after being diagnosed with mouth cancer. On Sunday, his wife Jill and sons Rob and James said Farnham's health had deteriorated. They said he now requires continuous oxygen support and uses a wheelchair for mobility. It has also become necessary for John to receive 24-hour nursing care at home, ensuring trained support is always available when he needs it. If things were different, John would have loved nothing more than to attend the concert tonight. With Farnham now facing the fight of his life, the show honouring him was a beautiful outpouring of admiration, respect and deep love. And that from page 7, "Stars Burn" for Farnham in one heartfelt tribute.
1: Thanks, Lee. And this article, "It's All Fun and Games for Isabel." And a little flag on the front page, "Fun Run Joy, You'd Bat Believe It." The main article with that headline, "It's All Fun and Games for Isabel," is on page 11. Olympians at three-peat amid plenty of costume drama. And we won't read the whole article. And the article is by Jacinta Round. A South Australian Olympian broke her own race record as a colourful cavalcade of more than 28,000 athletes puffed their way across the finish line during yesterday's City to Bay Fun Run. From traditional Filipino dress to outfits inspired by characters from The Simpsons and Star Wars, competitors young and old dressed to impress. Isabel Bat Doyle, who competed in the Tokyo and Paris Olympics, was the fastest woman in the main event for the third consecutive year, breaking her own 2024 12-kilometre record by 7 seconds with a time of 37 minutes and 16 seconds. The 31-year-old of Kensington Park said the victory was a great feeling and she hoped to take out the title again next year. Elijah Hannam, 7, of Lenswood, ran the 6-kilometre stage wearing a long-sleeved yellow minion costume, complete with overalls and goggles. "The race was fun, but it was a bit hot, this costume," he said. It was his first time competing in the City Bay, which he did alongside his uncle, Damien Schuber, 45, who travelled from his home in Brisbane for the event. Friends Maria Austria, 23, Megan Roger, 25, and Raleigh Harris, 26, navigated the 2 kilometre as a single neon-green caterpillar in a handmade costume. Anne-Marie Cremon, 36, participated wearing an inflatable dog costume, which she said fellow competitors had named Boris. And we'll stop there. That article, a truncated version of "It's All Fun and Games for Isabel," was on page 11.
0: And on page 9, there's an article headlined "Toxic Metals in Illegal Tobacco," and it's contributed by Sashi Baltutis. Illicit tobacco products sold in South Australia could contain dangerous levels of toxic metals, including uranium, as an investigation has been launched following a new research. A study by the University of Auckland reveals they contain elevated levels of severe harmful substances, including the cancer-causing heavy metal cadmium. The findings have prompted a state government investigation into the contents of illegal tobacco. Health Minister Blair Boyer has tasked Preventative Health SA to determine whether scientific testing of illicit tobacco products seized in SA could be undertaken to assess whether similar contaminants are present. Preventative Health SA Chief Executive Marina Beauchal said metals such as uranium had likely been absorbed from the soil in which the tobacco was grown. There are trace metals in all soils and they get absorbed into the tobacco product as it grows, she said. Where you've got regulated industries, those soils, the agricultural practices, the supply chain, the manufacturing is heavily regulated. None of that exists with illicit tobacco. Mr. Boyer said the findings highlighted another potential danger posed by illicit tobacco. People purchasing products through the black market have no way of knowing exactly what is in them or what additional health risks they may be exposing themselves to, he said. In response to federal coalition plans to reduce the tobacco excise, Mr. Boyer said he had concern and caution around that is the message that it potentially sends about smoking illegal tobacco. All tobacco is bad for your health, and people need to be really cautious if they are purchasing illegal tobacco, he said. People are still smoking, and people are smoking illegal tobacco probably at higher rates than we've ever seen before. I hope the message we put out there might get people to think twice about that. Toxic metals in illegal tobacco.
1: Thanks, Lee. And now I'll turn to page 17 and some world news. And this article was headlined, Trump Hints at Strike. US warns of an unforeseen escalation in Middle East. And the article is by Vanessa Marsh, US correspondent. The US has urged its citizens in the Middle East to exercise heightened vigilance as Donald Trump cut short a weekend trip to Camp David to return to the White House. The US president's unexpected last-minute change of plans prompted speculation renewed strikes could be imminent in the Middle East conflict. It came as Houthi rebels claimed responsibility for an attack on a jet fuel storage facility in Saudi Arabia's capital of Riyadh. A State Department alert warned security in the Middle East remained complex, with potential for unforeseen escalation. Iranian-supported Houthis have engaged in hostilities against Saudi Arabia, including civilian air supports, it said. This military conflict has the potential to escalate rapidly. Americans outside the Middle East should seriously reconsider travel to and through the region. Mr. Trump had planned to spend the weekend at the presidential retreat Camp David, but made an unexpected return to the White House on Saturday night. In June last year, Mr. Trump similarly left the G7 meeting in Canada early, cancelling his scheduled meeting with Australian Prime Minister Anthony Albanese to return to the White House. He then launched surprise attacks on Iran's nuclear facilities in what was dubbed Operation Midnight Hammer. Mr. Trump last week told news outlet Axios the US was approaching a critical juncture in the Iran war. "I have a big decision coming up," he said. "Do I want to go in and annihilate them, the Iranian regime, or do I not? It's a big decision. Anything could happen with me." Fighting in southern Yemen between Saudi-backed government forces and Iranian-backed Houthi fighters killed 48 people over the weekend, military sources from both sides told AFP. According to government military sources, 17 troops were killed, while the Houthis reported 31 of their fighters killed on Saturday. Saudi Arabia's Air Force successfully intercepted and destroyed a ballistic missile launched by the Houthi terrorist militia towards the city of Riyadh at dawn on Saturday, Saudi spokesman Turki al-Malki said. He said the Houthis also targeted civilians and civilian infrastructure in the cities of Bisha, Taif, Farisan and Yanbu. And that article, Trump Hints at Strike, US Warns of an Unforeseen Escalation in Middle East, was on page 17. And now we'll take a short break and hear from our sponsors.
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1: And we're back. And this article, which was the bulk of the back page, Binder Blinder, and then turning to page 44, Leg Surge to Glory as Binder Fires. And the article is by Andrew Cappell. Tristan Binder proved the unlikely hero as Norwood rose from the canvas to continue its unblemished record against fierce eastern suburbs rival Sturt in SANFL Grand Finals. A year after Binder was the villain when his late set shot miss cost the Redlegs the preliminary final against Glenelg, the 26-year-old key forward kicked four last quarter goals against the Double Blues at Adelaide Oval on Sunday to lift the Redlegs to a remarkable 14-point victory. In the first grand final between the two powerhouse clubs since 1978, and only the third ever, minor premier Norwood trailed by 18 points at the final stage before staging a stunning comeback. Binder, who was goalless at three-quarter time after having only three disposals, kick-started the legs fight back with a 30-metre soccer goal in the first 20 seconds of the final term. He then booted three more majors for the quarter, including a sensational left-foot goal on the run and one after the final siren as Norwood came storming home, kicking 5-3 to 0-1 for the term to turn the match on its head. "I'm lost for words," Binder said after his heroics, which saw the Legs remain unbeaten against Sturt in grand finals, having won their previous two encounters in 1941 and 1978. "I was pretty garbage for the first three quarters, and for my teammates to get around me and tell me I could still help the team win, I didn't realise I could do something like that, so I'm ecstatic." Binder gold with all four of his kicks in the last term in what was a classic grand final. The flag was Norwood's first since 2022 and 32nd overall. After all the pre-game talk of the two clubs' famous 1978 Premiership decider, which is largely remembered for the controversial late mark paid to Redlegs' last-gasp goal-kicking hero, Phil Gallagher, the clash lived up to the hype. It was a tough, physical, bruising encounter where possessions were hard-earned. Norwood, who entered the grand final having won 16 of its previous 17 games, made the early running, kicking the first two goals and dominating possession. At quarter time, it led the disposal count 111-76, but the match by only 8 points, after a pair of majors from dynamic Sturt forward Tom Emmett kept his side in the contest. The Blues, who were chasing back-to-back flags, threw two selection surprises before the game. They rolled the dice on injured defender Casey Voss, despite the star halfback suffering a dislocated shoulder in the preliminary final, and lead ruckman Amos Doyle was a late withdrawal. Doyle, who had missed the preliminary final with a neck injury, was replaced by former Port Adelaide AFL small pressure forward Jed McEntee. This left Premiership big man Daniel Fahey-Sparks to carry the ruck workload. Finn Hurd gave Norwood a 13-point buffer early in the second term when he snapped cleverly from 35 metres, but the Blues had the better of the rest of the quarter, kicking back-to-back goals through Josh Hone and Ash Johnson to tie the scores at 5-5-35 at half-time. Key defender Zach Becker was enormous for the Blues in the opening half, continually repelling Redlegs' attacks and having 15 disposals and taking 5 marks. Norwood struck two early blows in the third quarter with goals from Jack Oatley, medalist, Bainan Lowe and Declan Hamilton pushing them 12 points clear. But just when the Legs appeared to be gaining the ascendancy, Sturt hit back hard. It booted 4 goals in a 9-minute blitz to not only take its first lead but burst to a 13-point advantage. when Kobe McEntee was awarded a diving mark after the ball bounced off the turf and the brilliant Jonathan weaved round Jack Hurd to goal on the run from 45 metres, the Blues had opened up a handy 18-point lead at the last change. Norwood was on the ropes before Binder ignited its comeback and, perhaps benefiting from a week off, stormed all over Sturt in the final term. Rover Lowe was best on ground with 27 disposals and 2 goals. His midfield sidekicks, Cady Dittmar and McGarry medalist Nick Rukaha, were influential with 26 possessions along with big men Finn Hurd and Harry Boyd. Becker, 24 disposals, 8 marks, was outstanding for Sturt, while captain Tom Lewis tallied 21 possessions and 5 clearances. Will Snelling also stood out after having 21 touches and laying 13 tackles. And that article, flagged on the back page, and the headline, Legs Surge to Glory as Binder Fires, on page 44. And now, just after 8:36, back to Lee.
0: Thank you, Warwick. And on the front page, it says, Neil Squeal, don't ban me from grand final. And on the back page, Lions appeal Neil GF ban. And this article is from John Ralph. Lachie Neil will have to use his exemplary record or argue for a tribunal downgrade after he was handed a 1-week ban for a gut punch on Hawthorn's Jack Ginnivan that has ruled him out of the AFL Grand Final. The Lions have already appealed against Neil's verdict after being informed he would receive a ban for his swinging roundhouse punch to the stomach of Ginnivan. Under MRO guidelines, he received the ban under the same precedent in which 9 players were handed 1-week suspensions in a crackdown this year. Max Michelani, Riley Tilthorpe, James Sicily, Dylan Moore, Samson Ryan, Luke Traynor, Will Hayward, Harry Schoenborg and Jonty Fall were all suspended for similar gut punches this year. Ironically, the 1-week gut punch threshold was brought in by former Lions chief executive Greg Swan when he arrived at the AFL. However, Neil has never been suspended across his 320-game career and could use the same clause that helped Scott Pendlebury secure a downgrade from a 1-week ban to a fine for a bump on Adelaide's Josh Worrell in March. The AFL has scrapped the good bloke defence that helped Charlie Cameron escape a ban, but Pendlebury was able to use the exceptional and compelling circumstances clause to argue for a downgrade from a ban to a fine. And on page 43, this continues, as the AFL regulations cite... I beg your pardon, listeners... A player with an exemplary record may argue that their good record constitutes exceptional and compelling circumstances. Given it is the first suspension of Neil's 15-season career, it would set up a compelling tribunal case. And I can't finish this. It's much longer. But that was from the back page in page 43. Lions appeal, Neil GF ban.
1: Thanks, Lee. And this article, flagged on the back page with black and white case for Dacos. And then turning to page 40, Dacos has to win. It's black and white. Why this should be first of multiple Brownlows. And the article is by Glenn McFarlane. Nick Dacos could create Brownlow history and potentially win 3, 4 or 5 medals before the end of his career if he remains injury free, according to Collingwood Premiership hero Mick McGuane. As Dacos enters Monday night's count as the shortest-priced favourite in the award's century-old history, McGuane said the Magpies superstar can make up for the disappointment of 3 consecutive near misses with his first Brownlow victory. He knows no one is over the line in a Brownlow medal count, but he stressed Dacos deserved his maiden win in footy's most prestigious individual award. Nick is tracking towards possibly winning 3, 4 or 5, and if he can do that, we're talking about rarefied air, McGuane told this masthead. He could have 2 or 3 already. He's only 23, and he's a baby in footy terms. Only 4 men since inception of the award in 1924, Fitzroy's Hayden Bunton, Essendon's Dick Reynolds, South Melbourne's Bob Skilton, and St Kilda and Richmond star Ian Stewart have won 3 Brownlow medals. In 5 completed home and away seasons, Dacos has finished on the metaphorical podium 3 times. He was third behind Brisbane's Lachie Neal in 2023, beaten by 2 votes despite missing 4 games. Then he was second to Carlton's Patrick Cripps and Gold Coast's Matt Rowell in 2024 and 2025 respectively, losing by 7 votes each time, despite polling an extraordinary 70 votes across those 2 seasons. But his off-the-charts performance this season, winning almost every award imaginable and reeling off almost 800 disposals in a season where umpires had access to the stats, means he's an unbackable favourite to take Charlie home. Given what has happened in the past 3 years, he won't be getting ahead of himself, but McGuinan said he deserved to win this season. It comes as Collingwood goal-kicking great Peter McKenna said that while he hated comparisons between champions of different eras, he hadn't seen a better player wear the black and white jumper given such a stunning start to his football career. And Dagos 2023 Premiership teammate Tom Mitchell said he rated the Magpies superstar as one of the 2 best players he'd played with, along with goal-kicking colossus Lance Franklin, and believed he could yet win multiple Brownlows with some luck. McGuane said Dacos is wired to win premierships. He already has 1 flag, more than individual honours. But he says if he has some luck with his body, he's primed to be a Brownlow contender for the next decade or more. If you talk to Nick, he wants more flags, he said. He's a winner. There are some outside people who haven't got him or who barrack for other clubs who are envious of him. I always say that 23 to 27 is probably the time you enter your prime, and he's only entering that now. He turns 24 in January. He can still get better. He has an appetite for hard work and he's at the forefront of the competitive stakes. He loves Collingwood, you can see that. He's passionate when he plays. He wants to win. When a teammate kicks a goal, he's on a charge, which shows he is invested in the emotional attachment to whoever kicks it. When he kicks a goal, he's outwardly enthusiastic. His teammates can see what it means to him. One of McGuane's childhood heroes, and later his 1990 Premiership teammate, was champion Magpie Peter Dacos, Nick's father, and his admiration for the family runs deep. He said the Dacos parents, Peter and Colleen, had raised their kids, including older brother Josh, to be humble and hard-working. I saw Nick and Josh with their dad one day at the Carlton Football Club in the car park, McGuane said. Nick would have been about 11 or 12, and Josh would have been 15 or 16. They both jumped out of the car, and it's no surprise they had a football in their hands. Mastering the component of hand and feet is about finesse and touch, and you could see that day what was going to happen. Knowing who their father was, I was confident even back then that they would make the grade if they got the chance. Now turning to page 41. Their technique was square, their shoulders were square, their follow-through was good, their ball drop was great. I was talking and listening to Peter through it, but my eyes were not taken off what those 2 boys were doing. They had a real head start in terms of their life. McKenna said Dacos deserved to become Collingwood's 10th Brownlow medal winner and the first since Dane Swan in 2011. Because Collingwood is such a big club, winning a Brownlow there just elevates things, McKenna said. I don't like to compare players from different eras, but I think he's a good player as anyone who's played for Collingwood in my time. I wouldn't say he's the best, but he's right up there with the best. We've had some great players, I remember. Legendary football journalist Alf Brown saying that Essendon's John Coleman and Collingwood's Bob Rose were the best he had seen. Everyone at Collingwood rated Bob so high. Tomo, Len Thompson, and Peter Moore won Brownlows as ruckman, and the last 2 to do it were midfielders Nathan Buckley and Dane Swan. Mitchell, who won the Brownlow medal for Hawthorn in 2018, played his last 3 AFL seasons alongside Dacos at Collingwood. Lance Franklin and Nick Dacos would be the 2 best players I've ever played with, Mitchell said. Nick has the potential to be one of the best of all time. The things he used to do at training were incredible. Asked if Dacos could win multiple Brownlow medals, Mitchell said, "Yeah, he could. That's a realistic proposition. You would think he would be in the top 3 players for the next 10 years. And going by the math, he could be in the running for more." And that article, Dacos has to win. It's black and white. Why this should be first of multiple Brownlows, was on page 40 and 41.
0: And I have an article on page 41 contributed by Harvey Constable and the headline, "Stats Will Back Up Ump's Cause." For the first time, AFL umpires had access to stats this year to help them with their Brownlow votes. So how would it actually affect the count? Ex-AFL umpire Shane McInerney, who awarded more than 3,000 Brownlow votes, said umpires would likely use stats to help verify what they saw instead of it being a stats-driven exercise. The award is held in such high regard, McInerney said. Umpires have always been under pressure to make sure that they get the votes as accurate as possible. And with the advent of some stats, I have no doubt umpires would welcome that. The idea that this has to be an objective assessment, well, you might as well give it to A1 and call it the AI Brownlow Medal. The point of it is it's the umpire's opinion. The umpires value and understand the role they've got to play. They'll use the stat sheet as a resource to confirm something that reaffirms to the group that they're on the right track. McInerney said the introduction of the stats would not produce a winner. No one thought possible. I don't think the stats are suddenly going to produce a winner. No one thought about, he said. The players we expect to be up there, who we've all observed to play well, well, we see them getting the votes they actually deserve. He said watching the count was always an anxious time for umpires. Not one umpire wanted to be the one who gave a player who had 5 possessions 3 votes, he said. I think the umpires would welcome it, the stats, from the point of view of not creating embarrassment. It will still have the human element. It will just ensure the umpires have as much information as they need to make a call on it. And that article from Harvey Constable on page 41, stats will back up ump's calls.
1: And turning to page 39 now, Crows still in it after slaying. And this article is by Ronnie Lerner. Adelaide has kept in touch with the AFLW top 8 after winning its crucial clash with fellow foundation heavyweights, the Brisbane Lions, by 9 points in an upset at Springfield on Sunday evening. In what was a tight, contested arm wrestle of a match, the Crows finally broke the game open with the first 3 goals of the second half to lead by 21 points on the way to running out 5-9-39 and 4-6-30 victors, after the Lions kicked 2 late goals to give the visitors a minor scare. Making the win even more impressive for Adelaide was the fact that Olivia Gorman took no further part after half-time due to a knee injury. The result squared Adelaide's ledger at 3-3, which is still its worst start since 2020. But if it wins at least 3 of its last 6 games, it will likely qualify for its 7th consecutive final series. Brisbane is now in a precarious position at 2-4. It is the Lions' equal worst start to a campaign, and they will likely need to win 4 more games at a minimum to make the top 8 and then potentially push for a 5th grand final in a row. Ultimately, the Crows were harder for longer and ended up smashing Brisbane both in clearances, 35-14, and contested ball, 131-119. Egan Charlton's star. Grace Egan was brilliant for Adelaide with 27 disposals, 17 contested, while Tia Charlton had a blinder, finishing with 17 touches, 14, 12 tackles, 7 clearances and a goal. Ali Anderson was Brisbane's best, registering 32 touches, 13 and 14 tackles. Williamson loses it. Brisbane's Lily Rose Williamson saw the red mist in the third quarter when Charlton shoved Sophie Conway after pinging the Lion holding the ball in the Crows' forward pocket. In a wildly undisciplined act, Williamson charged Charlton while she was lining for goal from a sharp angle and coat-hanged her in a moment of madness. It led to a clear 50-metre penalty for the Crow and turned a difficult shot on goal into a certainty from the goal square, putting the visitors 14 points up at a crucial stage of the match. Mixed bag for Davison. One of the more bizarre goals of the season occurred late in the second period when Sinead Davison's quick snap from 10 metres out floated high up in the air before coming back down without scoring. However, the ball somehow evaded a sea of players in the goal square and fortuitously bounced backwards straight to Davison, who hurriedly banged it home from close range past 3 Crows. She didn't have as much luck in the final term, though, when she had the chance to cut the deficit to 7 points, but instead hit the post from 5 metres out. And that article, Crows Still In It After Slaying, was on page 39. And now at 8:49, back to Lee.
0: Thank you, Warwick. Another article on page 39. Brave umpire to learn grand final fate on Monday, contributed by Josh Barnes. Field umpire Hayden Meyer will find out on Monday if he will be selected for the grand final following his clutch holding the ball decision in the final moments of the preliminary final. The umpiring team will sit down on Monday to review both preliminary finals before locking in the AFL grand final officials. Hawthorne coach Sam Mitchell pointedly said the umpire would review the final moments of his side's loss to the Brisbane Lions, in which three crucial calls went the Lions' way. The last of those was a holding the ball decision made against Hawk Jarman Impey, with Meyer deeming the defender didn't make an effort to dispose of the ball when he had his arm free. The free kick to Hugh McLuggage virtually handed Brisbane a grand final berth and has been roundly praised as a correct call. Meyer bore the brunt of an emotional outburst from Hawk Tom Barris after the siren, with co-captain James Sicily also remonstrating with the whistleblower. Meyer is an experienced umpire who officiated his 200th game in round one this year and has overseen two grand finals in 2023 and 2025. As a preliminary finalist umpire, he will be in line for selection in the grand final. He umpired alongside Brett Rosebery, Jacob Mollison and Nathan Williamson on Saturday night. In the Sydney Fremantle final on Friday night, Nick Foote, Simon Meredith, Craig Fleer and Brendan Hoskin blew the whistles. Pending the Monday review, the umpires will be informed of selection, with the teams then typically unveiled before a Wednesday media conference, where Mayer may be called upon to answer questions about his now famous call. Melbourne great Gary Lyon labelled the decision as one of the bravest decisions I've ever seen, and I think it was spot on the money on KO Sports. And that was page 39, Brave Umpire to Learn Grand Final Fate on Monday.
1: Thanks, Lee. And this one on page 46, Aussies perform to max. Hewitt hails star after Australia seals Davis Cup tie victory. And the article is by Erin Smith. While it was Alex de Minaur who had the final say against Poland to lock Australia into the next round of the Davis Cup, it was Max Purcell's performance that had everyone paying attention. It is Purcell's first time playing on home soil after he was, in the words of his captain Leighton Hewitt, screwed over by an 18-month doping ban. Purcell was handed the ban in April 2025 after admitting he breached the rules, receiving over the allowed limit of 100 mils of IV infusion vitamins in a 12-hour period. That ended in June, with Purcell quick to get back on the court for a couple of tournaments before being named in Hewitt's Davis Cup team for the tie against Poland. Purcell and doubles partner Rinki Hijikata were first up on Pat Rafter Arena on Sunday and got the job done, prevailing 7-6, 6-3 over Polish pair Karol Drzewiczki and Jan Zielinski. It was a close match with some classy tennis from Purcell, seeing the Australians ahead 4-0 in the first before Poland fought back to force the tiebreaker. The Aussies found a gear to take the set and carried the momentum into the second, which they won 6-3. Hewitt had plenty of praise for Purcell. He's grown up dreaming of getting the opportunity to play Davis Cup, and he's been a massive part of our team for a few years now. Then he got screwed over, and for him to get the chance to come back here and play in front of a packed house, the win is massive, he said. Purcell's incredible form even had Polish captain Mariusz Fürstenberg impressed. Purcell looked like he hadn't had a break, he said, but Purcell was humble about his efforts. I just felt so comfortable being on this team with those boys, and I just wanted to do it for them, he said. I find I play some of my best tennis in the Davis Cup. The win in the doubles match had Australia up 2-1 in the tie and put all the pressure on de Minaur's shoulders against Kamil Majdrak. The 23rd-ranked Majdrak, who dispatched James Duckworth on Saturday, put up a fight against de Minaur. The long rallies had the crowd on the edge of their seats, but de Minaur managed to wear Majdrak down to take the first set 6-3. When de Minaur finally managed to get the break in the second set, it flipped a switch, with the 27-year-old powering home to close it out 6-3. Majdrak said his first low serve percentage hurt him, but at the end of the day he left everything he had on the court. Very great match from him, Majdrak said. I did everything I could, but today he was just too good. De Minaur said it was a high-level match. I'm super proud of the effort, not just myself, but that all the boys put on today. Australia will now progress to the Davis Cup 2027 qualifiers early next year. And that article, Aussies perform to max, was on page 46.
0: And I have an article here headline, Gleeson proud of unmanned 36s in first up win. And it's contributed by Max Hadzoglo. And I won't have time, listeners, to read all of it to you. But new Adelaide 36s coach Trevor Gleeson is already proud of his side, just one game into his new position. It comes after a superb 2-point win over a star-studded Melbourne United outfit away from home in his team's season opener on Saturday night. The Sixers were able to achieve the 97-95 victory at John Cain Arena with handy guard Flynn Cameron sidelined from early in the third quarter due to an ankle injury. Adding to the narrative was the fact the Sixers were already without mainstays Isaac Humphries and Josh Jenkins as well. I love our passion, Gleeson said post-game. Obviously, they were a tight unit last year when I was watching from afar. And then we bring Jacob Rigoni in as a replacement player as we had a couple of players down, and that's where you find out about the spirit of the team. When you have some guys out, do you whinge and complain, oh, poor me? Our guys didn't. They just went out and played. So very proud of them. And that was from page 46. Gleeson proud of undermanned 36s in first up win.
1: And I'll turn back to page 12 now for a short article from Andrew Banks. The headline here, for Delta, it's about the team. Aussie pop superstar Delta Goodrum is taking no chances as she takes to the dance floor for the UK's Strictly Come Dancing, moving quickly to crush the show's notorious relationship curse before her first live performance. The 41-year-old singer engineered a swift backstage summit between her husband, fellow musician Matthew Copley, and her professional dance partner, Kai Widdrington, bringing along Kai's executive assistant partner, Chloe Wells, to complete the team. By launching the foursome together immediately after the show's glitchy launch episode, Goodrum ensured complete transparency and built a solid support squad before their high-pressure rehearsal schedule got underway. Speaking in an exclusive report by British newspaper The Sun, the Aussie chart topper revealed the backstage get-together was an instant hit. They all met straight away after the launch show, Goodrum said. Kai and his beautiful partner, Chloe, are an amazing couple and we're excited to be a team together. Goodrum praised her husband Matthew for his enthusiastic backing as she prepares to compete for the coveted Glitterball trophy. And that article, for Delta, it's about the team, was on page 12.
0: And I have an article which was on page 17, but it's headlined, Prost for the next 16 days, and it's datelined Munich and unattributed. Thousands of beer lovers have converged on Munich to down the first steins at this year's Oktoberfest. Munich Mayor Dominik Kraus tapped the first keg on Saturday to open the 191 edition of the world's largest folk festival. Women in Bavarian dirndls, men in lederhosen, and even those dressed in non-traditional German garb stormed the beer tents on Munich's Theresienwiese Fairground on the opening morning to get a good spot on the benches. As brass bands played and waitresses delivered a dozen 1-litre steins at a time, the early drinkers settled in. While most revellers come from Munich and southern Germany, millions of drinkers are expected to come for the 16-day festival and indulge in pretzels, pork roast and sausages, as well as beer. And I think there'll probably be some Aussies there too. And that was Prost for the next 16 days in Munich.
1: Thanks, Lee. And that article that Lee's just read was accompanied by some very happy-looking people holding lots of beers. And that was our last article for today. That was the last news story from today's Advertiser newspaper. The current temperature in Adelaide is 13.7 degrees with an expected top of 17. The current temperature in Darwin is 27.7 with an expected high today of 33. Thank you for tuning in to our daily news breakfast programme. We've enjoyed bringing it to you. I'm Warwick Billings, and reading with me today was Lee Martin. I've been your panel operator for the programme. The time is just before 9 o'clock. Please stay tuned for Focal Point, with National Press live from our Adelaide studios at 10 a.m. This programme is heard regularly at this time here on Vision Australia Radio in Adelaide, at VA Radio on digital and online at varadio.org, broadcasting in Darwin and Adelaide. 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

0: 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Peter Greco, on behalf of Philip Vanderpier, is saying thank you so much for making time to tune in. This program coming to you from Ghana land. Come to you very shortly, we'll catch up with Dr. Anne-Marie Wartharo, who's written a book, along with a couple of other people. They are Emma Boswell and also Emily Shepherd, about young people in particular with Usher's syndrome. The proceeds are helping Usher kids, so we'll find out about that. Then we'll catch up with Rachel from Beyond Blindness. Rachel is at the news desk with all the latest information from Beyond Blindness. We'll chat to Rachel very soon. Then we'll have an extended interview with Mark Gray. Mark is the chair of Vision Australia. He said, I'd love to have a chat to you. We said, we'd love you to have a chat to us. So we'll be doing that very, very soon. And just before we go and speak to Dr. Anne-Marie Wartharo, good luck to all those people taking part this Sunday in the City of the Bay event, in Adelaide in particular. I know Achilles have got a great team, a great preparation for that particular event. So to all those taking part, wish you well. Have a great time. Well, Dr. Anne-Marie Wartharo is a wonderful advocate in the area of dual sensory impairment. Anne-Marie, along with also two other people, have written a book for Usher kids in particular, helping them out. Let's welcome Anne-Marie to the program. Anne-Marie, thank you for your time and welcome.
1: Thank you. Thank you for having me.
0: Tell us about this book. You've done it in conjunction with two other people, Emma and Emily.
1: Yes, we've written this book with Emily Shepherd from Melbourne, who is one of the founders and CEO of Ush Kids, and also with Emma Boswell from the United Kingdom, who is the National Director of Usher Services for Deafblind UK. The book really came about because it's a bit like a joke about an ophthalmologist and a social worker and a researcher and a doctor walked into a bar. It was actually a conference. And I was sitting at a table with some other people and they came and were chatting about how they were going to write this book about, like a textbook about Usher syndrome. And I remember thinking, what? None of you have Usher syndrome. And they were talking about all the things they were going to put in it. And I thought, oh, well, you guys don't know what you're talking about. And I was decided that really there were enough of us who had other roles in life. So we weren't just lived experience, as people like to say, but we do other things. So I'm a medical doctor and a researcher as well. And I talked to Emma Boswell, who has Usher syndrome, and Emily Shepherd, who is the mother of a boy with Usher syndrome. And it was about, like, between us all, we have so much expertise, we should be writing a book about Usher syndrome. And so that's how it came about, that I was miffed, shall we say, that a bunch of people with no lived

0: is for the professionals to actually understand not just the medical facts, I suppose, but to understand what it is that we need, how you've got to communicate, how you've got to give us accessible information, and how you've got to support us so that we get to have good lives, we get to have, good educational experiences, we get jobs, we get to have relationships, we bring up children, we do all of these things. And they're the things that the medical books just don't capture the full range of, the scope and breadth of possibilities in life. The thing is that at different stages, people with Usher syndrome might need more support to do those things. And that's, the really critical thing. So this book is sort of, it's not really it can be a book if you've got Usher and you want to read about it, but it's more, this is tilted right at university students in healthcare and social care so that we get the next generation of professionals actually knowing a bit more about Usher syndrome and people, and what people need. So we're high service, we're high service users. So even though people say, oh, isn't it a bit rare? So, 4 in 1,000 or something, isn't it a bit rare? And you just go, well, yeah, but we're high service users. So we pop up. And it's very difficult because professionals and practitioners and service providers don't always understand what's needed. And they don't always understand about accessibility, communication, and sometimes just understanding that it can be a really difficult journey. And sometimes you just need someone to sit with you and say, yep, this is tough, but it will get better. So that's what we put all this into the book. And you can also see within the book as well, because now babies get diagnosed very early. So back in the day, Peter, me being slightly older, back in the day, you didn't get diagnosed till you started losing your vision. Now you get diagnosed with genetic testing as a baby, and so your parents have to live in that sort of grey space where you've got usually a child who has hearing loss and they're going to get vision loss somewhere in the next decade or two. You just don't know when. And, that journey, that's going to begin. And, parenthood is all about having joyous expectations of giving your child, a brilliant start to life. So this is a very difficult time for parents. And that's why Emily Shepherd was so crucial to this book, because in her section, she captures that inherent difficulties of that journey and the need to have a connection with other parents who are going through the same thing or are a bit ahead of you, and the need for support at different times. So, babies and early intervention, and then, those going to school, and then teenagers, technology, driving, all the difficult things in life. So whereas Emma and I are probably more, we're on the other side of that, which is about, okay, we've got this condition. How do we live with it? How do we parent? How do we work? And so we just thought it was a really good way, because all three of us are big, big, big in our workspaces, to actually say, with good support and understanding workplaces, we can do great things.
1: Anne Marie, what about the difference between the experiences in Australia compared to the UK that Emma might have put into the mix?
0: Well, it's interesting that you say that, because some things are better and some things are worse. The United Kingdom, in England, they have something called the Social Care Act in 2014. And what that did was that it put deaf blindness, which is obviously what Usher syndrome will eventually give you, is that the deaf blindness is a recognised unique and distinct disability, and it has legislative requirements that you are provided with a really, like a higher level of support worker and services, because it is such a complex condition. So that's something which we don't have.

0: So we don't, it took us years to get the NDIS drop-down boxes to recognise deaf blindness and give us our own little drop-down box. Before that, when I started on the NDIS, you had to tick, you had to choose, but I love choices and control. You had to choose which of your disabilities was the number one disability. Was it the deafness or was it the blindness? And then once you made that, and it was funny because I whinged to my planner and said, well, no, I can't make that decision. You make it. And he said to me, no, Emery, that's what the NDIS is about. You have control over which one, choices and control over which one goes first and second. Now, most people who do have deaf blindness would actually say, look, you know, they work together in really unpleasant ways to make life really difficult for you. And so that choosing between them is difficult. So that's been something that we've had to work for because it's not accepted, you know, as a, and we're working at the moment with the Australian Bureau of Statistics to get, you know, to get deaf blindness and dual sensory impairment, you know, a little lockdown box in the census. So, you know, it's that's something they have. But what I was really struck by was that my workplace adjustments are superior, I would say, to those in the UK where the government funds pretty much, you know, a high level of interpreter service so that you can work. But it doesn't appear to fund much else in terms of I get human assistance, I get communication assistance, and so I get a better workplace and a better, I think my capacity to work is better as a result of the assistance, the expectation that the university I work for will provide workplace adjustment and then the government stepping in with job access. So there were differences, but then there, you know, were lots of things that were the same. The, we all had funny stories about bringing up our children and, you know, I used to regularly lose one of my children. He was always there. I just couldn't see him. And I panicked because I thought, I've lost my baby. And he would just say, mummy, mummy, I'm here, here. So you don't actually know where he is.
1: Anne-Marie, we never have enough time. Now, speaking about the NDIS, you had a forum with a panel of experts last week. How did that go?
0: That actually went brilliantly. It was when we were putting it all together, and as you know, it was called the Challenges and Complexities and Changes because the NDIS, the new legislation has passed, and we wanted to have a forum for the community and that I answered the community's own questions. So this is not just about getting someone to come and say, well, look, this is what the NDIS, you're required to do and these are the changes. What we wanted was the community to be able to ask their own questions. And so we got everybody to send in their questions ahead of time and we had a panel. Now, what became apparent was that this was overwhelming. When I was putting it all together to make accessible information and transcripts available for everybody was that we had like no one would have gone home and gotten dinner if we'd have gone through all the material. So we split it into two. So we had the first one is more about the NDIS, about the actual procedures and process and the difficulties, and the community got to say how the NDIS is a very, very difficult, challenging space for people with deaf blindness. And that, you know, things like one person raised the issue of he comes from a family of people with the condition and there was one sibling who had to help all of them. And that was a huge, huge monumental task. And that was unrecognised, unrewarded, unremunerated, and that enormously frustrating for that family member. So there were all these things and the things about proof, evidence, how to prove how difficult and complex life is. The second thing that came out was that there were lots, there was a big need to be able to be heard about the difficulties and the inaccessibility of a number of the processes and about the knocking back of legitimate adjustments and the actual, the weaponizing of delay, that particularly around low vision. It was interesting. We had a few questions about someone who it took 3 years of constant reapplying to get JAWS software for a person with low vision. Now, it just, I mean, Peter, you and I know how absurd that is. Your listeners know how, you know, absurd that is. And it's a really breach of, it's a breach of basic human life. The other thing that people had issues getting with the Braille-ing assistive technology, it could take up to 12 months for that to be approved. Now, you know, if you're learning Braille, a 12-month delay getting the equipment that you need is unconscionable, and really the NDIS need to be held account for that, that they need to approve these things much quicker. Now, because
1: Anne-Marie, sorry, we've got to leave it there. We're right out of time, but congratulations on the book. Thank you for speaking to us, and we will keep in touch.
0: Okay, yes, no, absolutely.
1: Thanks. Dr. Anne-Marie Witharo, who along with Emma and also Emily from the UK, wrote a book for Ush Kids. We'll put those details up with our show notes.
2: One step beyond.
1: Let's get the latest news from Beyond Blindness. The short answer is there's always plenty happening. Let's go there and speak to Rachel from marketing, who's at the Beyond Blindness news desk. Rachel, good to catch up again.
3: Yeah, thank you.
1: Now, where do we start? Actually, you've got a really important topic that's coming up for members to attend regarding employment and employment opportunities.
3: Yeah, so this Friday, which is in 2 days' time, we are having David Plummer from See Differently. He has 17 years of experience working in disability employment services. So he's kindly agreed to conduct a session for our members about finding employment. Some of the topics he will cover is how to find employment, how to put together a resume or video for job applications, what to do before an interview, mindset for employment, which is important, what See Differently Employment Services offers, and any other questions.
1: Terrific. So that's, as you say, Friday. What sort of time and do people need to register or need to book?
3: Yes, please. We would really appreciate if you could register so we know to expect you and so we can reserve enough spaces. So that's this Friday, the 18th of September, and it starts at 10:30 and it will go for about 2 hours until about 12:30. This is at our Campbelltown Social Centre, the Beyond Blindness Campbelltown office, at 516 Lower Northeast Road, Campbelltown, South Australia. To register, please email or contact Marion, who's our Central East Member Engagement Officer, or Lachlan, who is our Southern Member Engagement Officer. So, yeah, just contact our offices or just give the Beyond Blindness Campbelltown office a call and I'll read out the number later. So because the employment talk is this Friday in 2 days' time, it's probably a good idea to give them a call tomorrow, ASAP, just so we can reserve a spot for you.
1: Okay. And it's great that someone like David comes along because, you know, as you say, all that experience in disability employment. And I mean, it doesn't have to be just a young person looking for their first job. It could be someone that wants to change jobs or maybe someone that has, for whatever reason, stopped working for a while and wants to get back into the workforce. So all of the above are welcome in terms of where they might be at as far as their job hunting goes.
3: Yeah, absolutely. Yeah, everyone is free to come, whether they are just starting out in the workforce or whether they have experience. I'm sure that they'll be able to take away some useful sort of tips and tricks.
1: You said something really interesting when you were talking about that, to prepare your resume, etc., or a video. And I guess, you know, there's so many different ways that you can apply for a job these days. And, you know, if it's appropriate, a video might be something that could clinch the deal for you.
3: Yeah, I think the job application landscape has changed quite a bit in the last few years. And apparently there's you have to apply for a video or record yourself or something like that. It's not something I'm personally familiar with, but it sounds like David knows what he's talking about and also that he's keeping up to date with the job application process. So it seems like it would be beneficial to come along if that's new to you as well.
1: It's a great point you make about how things change, because what employers might have wanted 5 or 10 or 15 years ago, if things have changed for you, then it's good to be up to date. And I guess apart from anything else, it kind of shows that you're thinking about new ways to approach an employer, which has got to be something that they would consider very favourably when you apply.
3: Yeah, exactly.
1: So we'll give you details, as you say, before we wrap up. That is a free event, Rachel?
3: Yeah, that's free. Yeah.
1: Terrific. All right. Well, we look forward to hearing how that goes. Now, the following Friday, I'm going to use a bit of a corny line. You've got something that's out of this world coming up.
3: Yeah, we sure do.
1: I'm pretty pleased with myself with that one.
3: Yeah. So, all right. We've got the Adelaide Space Centre tour, so you can join us for a guided visit to the Australian Space Discovery Centre, where members will enjoy a short presentation and explore the space gallery and exhibition areas. Space communicators will guide the group throughout the visit, providing verbal descriptions and tactile items where available.
1: Mm.
3: The centre gives visitors the chance to explore the latest innovations in space technology, learn about Australia's role in space, and hear stories of opportunity, curiosity, and discovery. It was created to inspire the next generation of space workers and to showcase Australia's growing role in the global space sector. Established as a key initiative of the Australian Space Agency, its purpose is to bridge the gap between complex aerospace science and the general public. So it's just for anyone to come along, no matter, you know, their sort of knowledge about space. So, and yeah, learn something new.
1: Yeah, and that's fantastic. And again, what time is that? And what about in terms of, is there a cost? And again, booking, I guess, would be pretty important.
3: Sure. So that's going to be next Friday, the 25th of September.
1: Yeah.
3: And the visit time is 10 a.m. and it runs for about an hour or so, just over an hour. This is at the Australian Space Discovery Centre at Lot 14, ground floor of McEwen Building, and that's on 364 North Terrace in Adelaide. And after that, there'll be a lunch at 12 p.m. for a couple of hours, and venues to be advised. And, the visit cost is completely free. That's for the museum. And to register, you can contact Lachlan, our Southern Member Engagement Officer, or Central Members, please contact Marion at our Campbelltown office. So, yeah, and yeah, if you could register your place, it would really be appreciated.
1: This is a really great idea, Rachel, and the fact that, it's a number of people from Beyond Blindness that are going, and they might get a chance to get a bit of a touch tour of some of the items. I mean, I'll say this in the most positive way. You're probably going to get a little bit of a favourable treatment as far as what you might get access to. And to have those space guides there is really good, because if you've got questions, they're going to be very knowledgeable about the sort of answers that you'll be getting. So that'll be tremendous. That's a really great issue. It sounds like it's Lachlan's baby, doesn't it? He's kind of initiated this?
3: I think so, from memory. So, yeah, he's and in any case, all of our MEOs do a really good job of creating specialised tours for blind and vision impaired attendees. So, yeah, like with the tactile sort of items and answering any questions and doing a lot of talking and explaining. So, yeah, that's the good thing about our excursions, is they're sort of tailor-made for our audience.
1: Oh, fantastic. Now, one of the things that we've spoken about in more recent months is your pocket groups. You want to kind of tell us more about how they're coming along?
3: Yeah, they're coming along really well. Our pocket groups are still being formed. So some new ones since we last spoke about them on Focal Point. We do have the Gawler and Surrounds group, and they meet in Gawler and the Barossa area up that way. And we have the Mitcham group for members living in the southeast of Adelaide in the foothills.
1: Mm.
3: And then we have our Semaphore West North group for members living in Semaphore and the Lefevre Peninsula. So that group has really been enjoying meeting up and enjoying brunch or a coffee at the Palais by the beach, especially as the weather has been warming up. It's been really nice for them. Those are three more of the pocket groups we've created. So we wanted to reach members living in areas that weren't covered before in certain areas of Adelaide, or for members of certain demographics of our members, such as our northern suburbs under 60s men's group, or for those with a special interest, such as the Northern Musical Group, where they go and see some musical shows in the north.
1: Oh, fantastic. Well, you know, you're going to see something that you enjoy, and you're going along with like-minded people, so it makes for a great atmosphere. That's a tremendous idea, and certainly the Palais is a very nice place, as you say, with the weather warming up, being near the beach, very, very appropriate. So good timing.
3: Yeah, it is.
1: And Beyond Blind has done a wonderful job over the last two or three or four years in terms of the way they've expanded into other areas as far as services go, and just, you know, making availability groups for social interaction. That's a really full credit to those that have been involved with that.
3: Yeah, thanks. Yeah, that's something that was the goal, and it's good to, you know, hear that feedback that we really are trying to expand and reach members in the way that we may not have been reaching them before. So, yeah, it's really good to know and have members, you know, come along and enjoy themselves.
1: Well, Rachel, at the risk of making another unfunny pun, kicking goals during footy final series, so that all adds up as well.
3: Yeah.
1: Now, that's probably enough of me being ridiculous. Now, something that isn't ridiculous is your newsletter. Have you got some news there as well?
3: Our next newsletter is currently being finalised with activities for Term 4, which will cover October until January. Mm. And the member engagement officers have really outdone themselves with what they've put together. Without giving too much away in advance, there will be some exciting new tours that we haven't offered ever before, and fun excursions to new places, as well as tried and true activities our members already know and enjoy. And I will just say that if you enjoy food and eating, and I think we can all say that we all do enjoy food and eating, you'll be in for a good time in Term 4. So that's the sort of, you know, biggest clue that I could give about Term 4's activities. So hopefully by the next time we speak on Focal Point, members would have definitely received our next newsletter, and then we can go over a few of the highlights from it of what to look forward to in the next few months.
1: Yes, and if people do get the newsletter in their electronic format, it lands in their inbox, and obviously they're probably going to get it a little bit more than those who might like it in hard copy. So if you do have access to email and would prefer that method of reading your newsletter, that would be a very good thing to do between now and whenever it comes out.
3: Yeah, sure. So, I mean, those who do get it by email will get it, straight away. So they sort of like get a bit of a head start in reading through and, you know, RSVPing and, you know, planning out their next few months. So, yeah, it's always an advantage, I guess. If you do have access to email, you can always sign up that way.
1: Well, we all need to eat, and if we enjoy our eating, then that makes it even better for us. So thank you for that little morsel. We'll certainly look forward to hearing more. Rachel, if people want to hear more about anything you've spoken about this evening, how can we find out more? How can we get in touch?
3: Yeah, you can contact Beyond Blindness, our Campbelltown, South Australia office, by calling 8367 6088. And we offer social programs to blind and vision impaired South Australian adults. And we have activities all over Adelaide, as well as some regional locations in South Australia.
1: Terrific. And you're also on the internet, you got a website and Facebook?
3: Yes. Our website is beyondblindness.org.au, and you can search for us on Facebook and even Instagram now. And on Facebook, we are Beyond Blindness, and Instagram, we are Beyond Blindness SA.
1: Rachel from Marketing at Beyond Blindness, all the latest news and plenty to keep you occupied, entertained and fed. Well, I'm really pleased to welcome to the program Mark Gray, who's the chair of Vision Australia. And Mark has been good enough to make some time for us. Mark, great to meet you. Thanks so much for your time.
2: Thank you very much, Peter, for inviting me onto your show. I feel quite privileged, and it's a delight to be here. And may I say that very, very happy and comfortable with the way that the program has been working. And a very big shout out and a thank you to all the volunteers that have kept our community radio going for so long, and the understanding and the commitment through the transition from AM to DAB+. It's to be congratulated. experience. So I thank everybody involved, including those people who did the interviews and the announcements. So thank you very much, Peter, for inviting me onto your show.
1: Well, Mark, it's very kind of you to say that. Now, just a little bit about yourself. You've been on the board for a little while, and not recently, or not too long ago, were appointed chair. Tell us a bit about your background. You're a person that does live with vision impairment?
2: That's true. I am a vision impaired person, which is only occurred 6 years ago. So I'm one of those people